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SAFM has signed a code of conduct that is enforced by the Broadcasting Complaints Commission of South Africa. Under the code, we are committed to giving newsletters accurate, comment that is fair, and programming that is not harmful, does not amount to hate speech, or contain violence or explicit sex. 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Direct any complaints in writing to the Broadcasting Complaints Commission of South Africa. PO Box 142365, Craig Hall 2024. 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

0: Well, a very good morning to you. Good morning, good morning. A brand new day. Guess what? It's a Monday. We begin it again, 5 minutes after 3 a.m. And it's all about the quantum life you want to design. On Mondays on Quantum, we certainly look at that. The aspects, the key, the tools to equip your life when you understand there's a quantum state of being and you enable it. It's the 21st of September. And so as we head into the beginning of what is it, the second last week, because next week is about half a week of September, and then we're going to step into the last quarter of the month. We also recognize that the official entrance of spring will come through tomorrow, the equinox. We'll go a bit deeper into that tomorrow, no doubts. But honestly, whew, September needs to slow down, or does it? Are you on fast forward, or is it December? Yeah. Right. So if you're waking up this morning, though, and you feel particularly challenged, that's something you need to face this week. You've postponed it on Friday. Is somewhat going to be a bit difficult. Don't worry. You're in good company. You know the deal. 3 to 5 a.m. Clock in on WhatsApp. What's happening in the neighborhood, community, city, town? What is it we need to know? On WhatsApp, 0614 104 107. And if waking up this morning felt that difficult, maybe you're just tired. Maybe you're thinking about your workload, right? Maybe you're already thinking about the meeting waiting for you when you get to work. Or perhaps somewhere between switching off the alarm and getting out of bed, or the few alarms, right, you had a very serious thought. Do I actually need this job? Don't worry, as it's Monday, Mondays have a way of making us question all of our life choices. But there's something that can make going to work particularly frustrating. And that's the feeling that you're working in an environment where the rules don't seem to apply equally to everyone. You work hard, you meet your deadlines, you show up, but somehow someone else keeps getting that opportunity. They're getting recognition, they're getting the flexibility, they're being included in conversations you're not part of, and eventually you start wondering, what am I doing wrong? Because sometimes the issue isn't that you didn't work hard enough. Sometimes you're questioning whether you're being treated fairly at all. And that's a difficult conversation to have, isn't it? When you're talking about your workplace, because this isn't just about hurt feelings. No, you know, put that aside. It's the fact that your job pays your bills. It affects your career. It affects your future. So what do you do when you believe the person making the decision about your career isn't treating everyone equally? Do you speak up, or do you keep your head down and protect your job? Sit with that question. Good morning. Come on in.
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0: Puff Johnson outside my window in Noxy Zulu with Caught Up in a Double Up. Good morning. You're right on time, 60 minutes after 3 a.m. Now, isn't this true? It's easier to keep quiet. It feels safer, right? Yeah, it does in many, many circumstances. Now, there's a reason people don't always challenge unfair treatment at work. Sometimes it's not because you don't know something is wrong. It's because you know exactly who has the power. If your manager controls your performance review, your promotion, your salary increase, or even whether you remain employed, speaking up can feel like a risk. You might think, what if they take this personally? What if I'm suddenly labeled difficult? What if I become the person they don't want on the team? Very, you know, strong pending questions. And so you say nothing. You continue doing your work. You watch the same people getting the opportunities. You tell yourself to stay professional. Maybe you even convince yourself, my work will speak for itself. You've done that before? But how long can you keep doing that before silence starts working against you? For how long? Because there's a difference between choosing not to fight every workplace frustration and repeatedly accepting the treatments that could affect your career. And standing up for yourself doesn't necessarily mean confronting someone angrily. It can simply mean asking a question. Can you help me understand why this opportunity was given to someone else? Powerful in itself, right? Or you can ask, what do I need to demonstrate to be considered for something like this? Another opportunity or alternative question could be, can we talk about how these decisions are being made? Powerful questions. Because sometimes advocating for yourself starts with making the situation visible. But what happens when you're not just disappointed, you genuinely believe there's a pattern of unfair treatments? How do you raise the concern without putting your job at even a greater risk? Do you keep quiet? Is that the stance? Is it safer, easier, just a way of moving forward to keep quiet? Right? Or alternatively, do you ask the big question? Do you? When work starts feeling unfair, do you speak up for yourself, or is it not conducive to do so? What have you done before? What has your experience been? Alternatively, perhaps the experience was a positive one. Share with us, you know, what happened, because it's in your experience where we understand and identify that we're not alone, for example. 0614-104-107 is where you connect with us on WhatsApp. And 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

0: It's Michael Jackson with a classic, Stranger in Moscow, Brendan Tambo and Temel Njalo. 3:30 it is, welcome to it, Monday's edition of Quantum. And right now we fundamentally are sitting with what you need to consider when you want to speak up to yourself. How do you stand up for yourself without becoming the problem? There's an interesting line employees have to navigate here, because you want to stand up for yourself, but you also don't want the conversation to become about your attitude instead of the issue you're raising. You don't want, why are you being difficult? You don't want that response. You don't want it to become, you want it actually to become the response, when what you're actually asking is, why am I being treated differently? So perhaps part of the protecting yourself is approaching these situations with facts rather than assumptions. Facts like, what happened? When did it happen? Has it happened more than once? Were the same standards applied to everyone? And what explanation were you given? And importantly, what outcome are you actually looking for? Because there's a big difference between saying you always favor that person and saying, I've noticed that I've been passed over for these opportunities several times. I'd like to understand what I need to do to be considered in the future. The second approach doesn't mean you're ignoring what you believe is happening. It means you're giving yourself a chance to address it constructively. And sometimes that conversation may resolve the issue. Sometimes it may reveal that there was a reason you weren't aware of. And sometimes you may discover that your concerns need to be taken further. But either way, you shouldn't feel that the only options are staying silent or risking your entire career. Because standing up for yourself at work isn't necessarily about confrontation. Sometimes it's simply about knowing your value, asking the difficult question, and refusing to disappear quietly when something doesn't feel right. So, this morning we're asking this. What do you do when you believe your workplace is not treating you fairly? Particularly when the person you need to challenge is also the person who has the power over your career. What is it you do? Connect with us on WhatsApp 0614 104 107. I see a voice message coming in. If you need to resolve a situation at work, if you need some insights and direction as to how to speak up, this is your moment. If you've had experience with it, and you understand the outcome either went your way or it didn't, let us know. 061 104 107 on WhatsApp. That's where you connect with us.
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0: So now, sometimes the most difficult workplace situations are not about an obvious conflict. They're about the feeling that something isn't quite fair. You may notice that certain colleagues seem to get more opportunities, more recognition, more flexibility, or more support from management. You may feel that your ideas are overlooked, your contribution isn't acknowledged, and that you're being held to a very different standard. But how do you know when it's time to speak up? And how do you do it without allowing frustration to take over? Our conversation looks at workplace self-advocacy, how to communicate your value, raise concerns, set boundaries, stand up for yourself, and when you feel overlooked or unfairly treated. So we explore the difference between being assertive and confrontational, how confidence influences the way we respond to difficult workplace dynamics, and how employees can protect their professional reputation while still making their voices heard. Because sometimes advocating for yourself isn't about winning an argument. In fact, not at all. It's about making sure you don't disappear in the room. Time to speak up. It's 25 before 4 a.m. Let us know. Good morning to the confidence activator, Mapula Lekgodi, joins us on this Monday edition. Good morning, Mapula. Good weekend, I hope. How are you? Welcome.
2: Good morning, Angela, and good morning to the listeners of SFM. A beautiful weekend indeed. I'm awesome this morning. How are you doing?
0: Good. Good to take it all on. A heritage week as we head toward a possible long weekend. Yeah. Let's jump in. Mapula, How can someone tell the difference between genuinely being overlooked at work and simply being disappointed by a decision they didn't agree with?
2: You know, this conversation is one important conversation that every employee, you know, need to look at. And one thing that I was just thinking about right now as you're speaking is that there is a subtle or, you know, a certain code of conduct of professionalism in the workplace that we tend to forget immediately when we get the opportunity, right? So when you get a job, you feel like you need to honor the job with your best work, right? But there is also an uncommunicated

0: and I'm doing less here. And then am I there's an interesting thing that's happening, is that sometimes we want to assist the institution or people outside of the need they have. And that remains, a position that is not, or something that is not appreciated. And when I'm, because you just want to honor, the opportunity, you're just too excited, you got a job, you're just doing everything. Now you are assisting the institution outside of what the institution actually needs at the time, and that thing is overlooked and is not appreciated. So then this brings you to a place where, when you are supposed to tell the difference between genuinely being overlooked and simply being, disappointed by certain decisions that are taken, you are now not calm enough to, see the difference. You are not also, able to produce proper documents to say, I am over. Because if you are to say, I am overlooked, where are the facts? Where is the data that proves that you are overlooked? And how are you then, able to communicate these things? So minor things, or rather major things, that we tend to then overlook when we get into these spaces, that prohibits or becomes a problem for us to tell the difference and communicate the difference without emotions, is that we are not a people that learn the professional code when we enter work, and we are not a people that are able to document the work that we do and the extra work that we do. So being able to then tell the differences, you must be a person who's cognizant, even in your excitement of appreciating an opportunity, you must be a person who's cognizant of what needs to happen and what is already outside of the scope, and document these things very carefully. So how you then come to tell the difference is, you must be very sober in being able to say, these are the facts, this is the data that is available, and this is how I'm going to communicate it without emotions. So you're able to bring in evidence. So when you have evidence, you have this data, you must now then learn to communicate it differently, or in a manner that will still afford you the conversation to continue, not the conversation being snapped. So, how do you then tell the difference? You must be able to have documented these things so that you are able to bring evidence on the table.
1: Mapula, a good starting point. And I guess ultimately what it begins with is, in any situation, particularly at a workspace situation, to be empowered, you need some kind of understanding of emotional self-regulation, and that in itself will give you perspective. You know, need to know the facts, the foundation of what you're walking into. For example, perhaps you can't expect a promotion or a movement upwards within the first 3 months. So understanding the perimeter of when it's good to understand that you're up for growth within a workplace, and understanding what you need to document as the data points to secure and justify your assertiveness when it comes to making sure that there's more possibility for you to grow in the workspace when you put your case forward. We're going to take a quick break, Mapula, and when we come back, perhaps you can detail for us in a very simple state of what needs to be considered with regards to when it's good to go ahead and state the facts, when you can look at the fine line between something is biased and I have a point up for grabs. And yes, yeah, we work around the edges. We do maybe a bit more on the outside, but how do we regulate that as essentially is important alongside the excitement. It's 19 before 4 a.m. if you've had an experience like this, if you have a question regarding how you put yourself forward, if you feel you've been treated unfairly in the workplace, connect with us on WhatsApp 0614 104 107.
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0: 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Our heritage is more than where we come from. It's the stories we share, the languages we speak, the traditions we pass on, and the values that bring us together. This Heritage Month, we celebrate the richness of who we are and what connects us. Celebrating our living heritage, strengthening the ties that bind us. This September, let's celebrate our heritage, embrace our diversity, and strengthen the bonds that make us one nation. SAFM, leading the conversations that move us. Life design, turning intention into direction.
1: All right, so in conversation with Mapula Lekgodi, really looking at workplace self-advocacy. And before we went into the break, Mapula, understanding the perimeters of when it makes sense in stepping forward and speaking up, when you see there's perhaps bias or favoritism. There is a line, and it's definitely a certain self-regulation that needs to take place. So what are the subtle signs, for example, in understanding your perimeters of favoritism or bias, and how does one make sure that when you go forward and speak up, that you present the facts in accordance with a relative progression that makes sense for anyone in a shared space with fair, you know, recompense?
2: I think it's very important also just to be very careful how we look at favoritism, mm-hmm. On its own, or favoritism in the workplace, because sometimes how you feel about a certain matter or being treated differently, sometimes not necessarily favoritism, but we need to look at it to say, where was this? Because favoritism is an unfair practice, you know, or some people are given special treatments or advantages and better support than you. So you should be able to say, where did this happen specifically, right? And when you are able to say, this is where, okay, this person was given a better assignment here, and then this one was given an unfair promotion here, this way, the rules that applied to that were unequal. So you are able to then also say, okay, I'm not assuming what I'm talking about, but these are the facts. And then when you come to have the conversation, you are able to say, this is the pattern that I've noticed. You know, this is, the criteria. I want to understand the criteria you used for you to, let's say promotion is what you want. You must understand what is the criteria of promotion in this space. And if you feel okay, then this criteria was not followed when it comes to this person. And I'm trying to, you know, request for this, and the criteria that needs to be followed is this, criteria. So you are able to compare, you know, with something that already exists, you know, and what already happened before, rather than just sitting there and then relying on, I just feel like I need promotion, I need to be promoted right now. So you are supposed to, one, be able to say, this is what, you know, it looks like, favoritism looks like in this place. Has it really happened? Right to you? Do you think this person was given a better advantage over you? Be able to document it, right? So I think one thing that we've forgotten is that how do we document things? Sometimes when we want progression, we don't plan for it. Because when you plan for progression, it means you are cognizant and you start planning and also documenting key things. So you are very intentional to say, this is what I did. I submitted this on time, or this is where my hours ended at this time, and this is what I was able to do outside of the time. But also sometimes it's because the work that we do and the people that we report to, they actually don't understand specifically what we do. They just want work done. And another thing is that we don't personalize the work to say, okay, the institution was able to reach this target, but where do you come in? You know, where you, I'm able to, I did 1, 2, 3 that cost the institution to come to this place. I submitted this on time so that someone can be able to run with the data for them to, you know, submit the next report. So, so what you do is that when you are able to recognize these things, you are able to say, okay, I'm well within my right for me to request, you know, for the next move. And I'm well within my right, you know, to say these rules were applied. Are they equal? Yes, they're equal or they're not. If they're not, you must be able to prove how these things, you know, disadvantage you. But if you are talking disadvantaged, being disadvantaged or being advantaged, you must be able to, you know, come with standards that were applied, you know, patterns that are applied, and you are able to then, you know, use those as key data to begin a self-advocacy conversation.
1: I guess being your own advocate means you need the data points in a row. You need the facts. You need to submit them, you know, with clear representation and measurements. Mapula, we have a voice note from Zanele. Zanele, always good to have you connect with us. Thank you for sending through. Let's hear what the experience has been like.
3: Good morning, Angela. This is Zanele in Durban. Hey, Angela, you know, the bad treatment at a workplace, it's some working environment are so intimidating in such a way that you will find it so hard to express yourself under that environment. But what I normally suggest is to not voice it out if you do express yourself, because by the time you are voicing yourself, you might become emotionally, and the way the person you are expressing yourself, the way maybe it will depend how the person respond, and you might become emotionally. It's better to write it down, write a complaint, or just inform them that you are not comfortable the way they are treating you. Write to your management, write to HR, even write to a person who is treating you bad. As soon as they see that you took the step, a formal step to write to them, to inform them that you are not comfortable with their treatment, that's where they will take you serious. And make sure if you do write to them that you keep a copy with you, so that if you take it further, when they persist to do that, you know that you've got a copy with you. Thank you.
1: Thank you for that, Zanele. And Mapula, that speaks exactly to not only self-advocacy, but the realization, though, that in certain spaces, yeah, there's self-advocacy, understanding what's happening, but presenting your case has another level entirely, particularly if there seems to be a toxic culture, you know, that heralds down from management. I quickly want to read another message, Mapula, and then give it to you, as in how one strategically deals with presenting your case, and in Zanelli's case, you know, stating it's important to have that paper trail. A message that came in, I don't think there's a name, but mentioned, says, "Morning, Angela. It's a very interesting topic, but complicated. I was in SAPS for 35 years, 24 years in the same rank as WO, Equity Act, marginalization, discrimination of certain races in the new dispensation. Very sad to look at the crime rate in RSA. Maybe makes many of us resign. It's not easy to fight all the time." So Mapula, indeed, sometimes you feel hopeless, even though you have the, you know, the points to offer. You kind of feel, what's the point of speaking up, particularly if you've witnessed toxicity, and I use that word loosely, but an environment that hasn't got a culture that embraces, you know, freedom of speech, essentially.
2: You know what? I like what Zanele said, formal, you know, formally communicate these things. Because I think a lot of times we get into the workspace and we think this is your brothers and your sisters. And you think they are kind and they are supposed to just be kind. Because we get into the workplace, oh, this is family, you know. But it's not. It's not family, you know. And formal steps must always be taken so that you are able to also build this data. So even if you feel there's any contribution that you want to do, sometimes we, the fact that we think this is family, we get to be too afraid to communicate, but we also then casually communicate key things, right? We casually want to contribute. We want to also contribute certain things in silence. But if we learn to formally understand that you are in a formal, you know, place, so you should be able to say, I have a contribution, let me send it on email. Let me send it on WhatsApp. And this is even when you send it on WhatsApp, you must be able to screenshot those things, because you will be able to then, you are building a track record with everything that happens. Because let's say in the case of the second, message that we got, right, mm-hmm. is you have contributions, but the fact that you feel like, already, and you know, when you've been in the same place for a long time, you become a bit despondent. You feel like, well, nothing is going to be done here and whatnot. But put it down. If you put it down, you say, even the day you leave, you will say, there on this day, I tried to do one, two, three. Because I always say, honor your name. Honor your best, yourself with your best work. Whether you leave the institution or you are staying in the institution for a long time, there is your name and the contribution and the value that you bring as a person. So if we can go into the workspace with the fact that I represent myself more than I actually represent the institution, you are able to be very cognizant of the value that you bring to the table, and you will be able to communicate it with clarity all the time. And it's difficult, to say you will all the time think, oh, I must remember to send this over, on email. I must remember. Because sometimes the conversations that you will have with your managers and whatnot, they never reach the places that you think they must reach. But also sometimes the tediousness and the red tape, especially in government, you know, a person who works for subs and whatnot, and these parastatals and whatnot, sometimes the red tape is just so crazy that an idea that one has that can solve the situation right now, we still have to go through such a long red tape that you just feel like, no one will care, no one will, affect it. But if you write it down, even the day that, whether they do it or not, there is a track record or proof that you've actually brought that thing to the table. Even if someone steals the idea or presents it as if it's their own, you know that, but the email is proof that I sent this. But what sometimes we're just afraid to say, what if we are labeled to be difficult people? What if, you know, this thing can affect my career, and then they deal with me? Because sometimes you think I have less. These people can do, if they want to check me out or, you know, do something against me, they have a lot to, I have a lot to lose more than they do. Right. So sometimes that's what that's why we keep quiet. That's why we don't advocate for ourselves, because we feel like we have a lot to lose more than the institution does. But when you look at yourself and it's a great asset within the institution, you will do everything by all means to try and prove the fact that you are an asset, and also, you know, protect the fact that you're an asset.
1: Absolutely. And Mapula, there are two parts of it. It's a personal choice, essentially. Recognizing that perhaps you, particularly with the red tape, the bureaucracy, sometimes feeling that if you speak up, what's the point? It's wasted energy. But ultimately, one is only accountable for yourself. And irrespective of what the receiving end, how it's been received and what the response is something you don't have a control over. The only thing you have a control over is in indicating, you know, strategically, effectively, what it is you see, and putting that down, like you indicated, on paper, at least, you know, in email, you know, paper being used loosely, having that paper trail, essentially. So with that said, it is a personal choice. Either one, you could speak up or decide to keep silence. Whether whatever happens afterwards, whether you're dismissed or whether you leave in time, you carry the shadow aspect of self-advocacy with you. So for an empowering take on this as we finish this off. There are two parts to this question, Mapula. Number one,
2: yes,
1: is when there is a consistency of opportunities or recognition or unfairness in the workspace that you've recognized. Number one, how do you raise it without sounding bitter or confrontational or defensive? Because that could have accumulated with time. And number two, then for the empowering part, how does one actually have healthy self-advocacy, and how does that sound like in the workplace? How does one put that forward?
2: So one is that you must know that, you know, emotions in the workplace, they get to sabotage you more than they work for you. Because let's say, for example, you cry in a, you're trying to advocate yourself for yourself and you cry in that session. So when you cry in every session, even in relationships or whatever, when you cry, the next person does not know how to then, you know, eventually work around this, because they don't know what the tears mean, whether the tears are manipulation or the tears are genuine, right? So sometimes when you are to, when you have noticed the inconsistency, try to allow yourself to, one, calm down. You know, be very careful that you are very calm. Your tone is steady. You have a, you know, you are ready to neutrally, you know, represent yourself and present these facts. And be very clear in terms of what you want to represent. Bring the documentation and the paper trail that we spoke about, and then be concise in what you are doing. But attach your name to these things. So when we come to the, you know, the empowering part, is that there is a personal brand that everyone needs to build within a workspace, right? When you build a personal brand, this is the whole notion that your work speaks for you. It's because you would have been cognizant of what you do, and you build a proper personal brand. And a proper personal brand says, I'm just owning up to the actual work that I do. I give an example to say, I work for a certain municipality. There is a reel that I created that went viral and even got us a national award, right? And there is also, you know, other things that happened as a, you know, a result of that reel that I created. So when I build my personal brand around this work, I'm able to say, when I talk about the award that the institution got, I'm able to bring my name and the contribution that I brought in terms of this thing. So when you enter these spaces, you must be able to say, a self-advocacy looks like you building and being intentional in building your personal brand within the institution. Your personal flavor and the personal value that you bring to the institution must be firstly owned up by you and being able to be communicated by you. Because sometimes we think it's about the institution and it is not about me. But in the institution or within the institution, there is someone who did the work and you are that person. So when you are owning up these things, even when management or people talk about the work in rooms where you are not in there, they are able to know who did the work. They will not only just say the institution did this, but they are able to say, but who did this within the institution? So if you are to empower yourself and also try to allow yourself to bring in a solid self-advocacy, you should be able to build a credible personal brand within the workspace, so that even you advocate or work within a space where you are able to garner support from people who will speak about you and your work or your name in rooms that you are not there. You are able to even gather sponsors, because what we have noticed now is that there is a lot of sponsorship that works within the workspace that happens when you build a personal brand and people know exactly what you do and who you are in that space.
1: Mapula, thank you for that, because I mean, ultimately, yeah, protecting yourself essentially is half the work. Standing within your self-worth and understanding that your professionality is more than the paper trail. It's how you handle situations, and that personal growth can you know, lead you and stay with you irrespective of where you are. And it's a personal choice. Speak up or keep quiet. But if you speak up and there's not a response that you feel is appropriate, you at least have the freedom to know that you said things as it should be within a regulated manner. Mapula, a very important conversation. Indeed, it is complex and there's more to unpack, but I think we've got the gist and a foundation of what to do to make sure that you're free from the constraints and the suffocation of not speaking up and work within your own containment to work freely. You deal with a range of aspects in empowering individuals. It's all about life design. As the confidence activator, what's coming up for you this Heritage Week and how can people connect with you?
2: This Heritage Week, we are on our way to Swaziland to speak to other women and just nations are calling. So that's what is exciting for me the coming week, that we are speaking in Swaziland. We are available on social media as Mapula Lekodi, the confidence activator, TikTok, Facebook, Instagram, and Spotify, and also our WhatsApp business line 07855128827. But also, just in closing, self-advocacy is not saying I'm better than everyone else. It's saying I know what I bring to the table and I'm no longer afraid to speak up about it.
1: Thank you for that. Absolutely. Have a super week and a good heritage at tail end to the weekend. And we'll speak again, I'm sure. Mapula Lekodi, thank you.
2: Thank you so much.
1: It's now 3 minutes past 4 a.m. And this next conversation leads into really understanding one of the most difficult life changes that one can face. Divorce, right? How do you pick yourself up after a divorce? It's quite a complex understanding of redefining your identity, getting unstuck. And that is what's up for grabs. Have you perhaps gone through this process and you've got experience to share? Because it's in that sharing that we know that we're not alone. Or perhaps you're going through something really difficult right now. You need some kind of guidance, because when things compound, there's a process that needs to be taken to liberate you from the understanding that you have the ability to work toward where you need to become. It can be heart-wrenching. It could be complex. It could be so suffocating that you don't know what route to take. But if you need some kind of direction, or you're just curious about how to live after something that should perhaps have stagnated you to such a degree that you don't know what to do next, connect with us on WhatsApp. Ask a question, leave some experience. 0614 104 107. Standing by to talk to us on this is Mr. Maz. That's the conversation up next.
0: Hashtag SAFM Quantum.
1: So the truth is, divorce is often spoken about as the end of a marriage. Certainly, but for people involved, it can feel like the end of an entire version of your life or life itself. There may be grief over the relationship itself, but also the loss of routines, shared friendships, family structures, family financial plans, a home, and even the identity someone had within the marriage. And that in its own stands alone, and that's before children enter the picture. That in itself becomes complex. And while people may say, you'll get over it, or it's time to move on, right? Rebuilding after divorce is really that simple. Some people may feel relief, while others experience grief, anger, guilt, loneliness, or uncertainty about what comes next. For example, the hardest part begins after the paperwork is final. And they must just figure it out when they're outside of the marriage, right? So our conversation this morning will look at what it really takes to rebuild after divorce, both emotionally, all the way, emotionally, mentally, socially, practically. How do you then grieve a marriage without becoming stuck in the past? How do you rebuild your sense of identity and confidence? And how do you deal with the fear of starting again? Particularly if you have children or significant financial changes to navigate. And how do you know when you're genuinely healing rather than simply distracting yourself from the pain? Right now, we speak to relationship therapist and mental health practitioners, contributor on a Monday, Lehlo Honolo Mazindo. Mr. Maz, I hope you had a good weekend. Good morning and welcome.
4: Thank you very much for having me. I had a wonderful weekend and I hope you did too.
1: Most certainly. As we move into this week, Life Design Monday, we have a very important conversation up next. I mean, ultimately, as a relationship therapist, I'm just assuming and throwing out there that perhaps this is one of the big breaking points that a lot of people that come into your office deal with. A breakup, feeling stuck, getting stuck in the past. How does one really truly pick up after a divorce becomes final? I mean, ultimately, you know, the emotional impact is so intense and can feel harder than one is expected. So let's talk about perhaps the starting point of the grieving. You know, not only for the person, but the life that was imagined together. How do you begin grieving a future that was no longer going to happen and not get stuck there? What is the beginning of starting over?
4: Yeah, firstly, I would like to explain that nobody gets into the car to say, let me drive a car so that I can get so that I can die in a car accident when I get to N1 or N3, unless they want to commit suicide. And in the same way, nobody gets married with an intention to say, I'm going to spend 3 to 5 years in this marriage, and after that, I'm going to divorce. So nobody gets married with an intention to divorce, except if they had it in their plan. They wanted to marry you so that you can marry in community of property and divorce you and get half of your property. But in most cases, when people get married, they are in it for a lifetime. And when that marriage comes to divorce, it's not just the end of the marriage. It's the end of the memories is the continuation of the memories that you build together into the future that cannot carry those memories along with them. It's the future that you build together. The world that you build with dreams around your spouse and seeing both of you grow up together, going to church together, going shopping together, boarding flights and going holidays together. And when the marriage ends, it's not just the end of a legal contract between the two people. It feels like the end of a dream that was attached to the person who is in the marriage with you. It feels like an end of an identity of you as a married person, because you have always identified yourself as a married person. And the question is, who am I now that I am no longer married? And that finalization of the divorce can turn this abstract loss into a psychological reality, because when you thinking about divorce and experiencing divorce are two different things. And most of the couples will be like, we are going to agree, we are going to sign a settlement and do it and be civil with each other throughout the divorce, and only to find that now things become very messy, and it's something that they didn't expect. Many unpredictable things that are happening, dealing with the divorce proceedings themselves. It can make you operate on a survival mode, actually. You have to deal with the lawyers, the paperwork, the finances, the children, the negotiations, and the practical decisions that are supposed to be made. So you are functioning because you have to function. Even if you don't want to function, you always have to continue functioning, especially if you are a mother raising young children who are asking questions that you are not capable of answering. So it's a lot that feels like it's collapsing. And then, when the divorce becomes final and suddenly there's nothing left to negotiate, no courts, you have gotten your settlement, the door has closed and the new life begins. And that's when your nervous system starts finally having enough space to process what has just happened. And then people can think, oh, but I have known this relationship was ending. months ago or even years ago, why am I falling apart? Even if you are the one who initiated the divorce, you can still fall apart, because remember, you did not initiate the divorce because you want the divorce. You initiated the divorce because you no longer want the marriage, the life that this marriage has created for you, the pain, the discomfort, the isolation, the control, and everything that feels like you are losing yourself trying to find someone who's not willing to be found by you. There are feelings of betrayal, discouragement, helplessness, hopelessness, and wondering if somebody will ever love you again. So we need to understand that people don't go through divorce because they love divorce, or divorce feels good, or it's something that is fashionable or popular. Even the stigma does not make it easy for people. And before we actually judge people who go through the divorce, we need to ask ourselves a number of questions. Number one, the fact that they are going through a divorce, it means they had the courage to get married. Maybe they hold marriage dear in their hearts, but it just didn't go the way they expected. And the society has a way of treating people who in failed marriages as if they've had failed life. They ostracize them, they call them names, they even call them returned soldiers, and people who, the soldiers who could not die for their vows. We are living in a society actually that glorifies people who die in the marriage because of the abuse, the violence, than people who exit to escape death through violence. And when a person has died, we cry foul. But when they leave so that they can stay alive, we stigmatize them, we discriminate them, and we make them feel very, very bad for living. So divorce itself is a very complex and complicated life transition that should be treated with sensitivity among all the people. And the people who are going through the divorce, give yourself permission to grieve the way you are grieving, feel the way you are feeling, anger, denial, pain, depression, whatever it is. You must understand that is not where your life ends. That's where your life should go through. And once you can give yourself permission to go through those processes, you might find that you might land on the other side where life is better for you divorced than when you were married, and even before you got married.
1: Mr. Mans, thank you for that. And, you know, like you indicated, divorce is life-changing and quite a complex experience. And ultimately, there would be a range of conflicting emotions after divorce. Relief, for some cases, anger, sadness, guilt. And the complexity, you know, keeps you in a cycle of kind of rewiring and rewinding what went wrong. And then hoping to accelerate forward when you have all the responsibility still within life as it dishes you out. That allows you perhaps not a certain understanding of the time you need to heal. The question being then is the importance of rediscovering who you are outside of being someone's husband, wife, partner. And in that complexity, particularly if you've lost your identity within the other person, or have come out of a very difficult relationship into a newfound freedom, how does one start rebuilding your identity? You know, and what does it actually look like in real life, amidst all the conflicting emotions and responsibility that you're still facing?
4: Yeah, it is enormously important. I cannot emphasize enough how important it is to rebuild your sense of identity after you have lost the marriage, after you have built your identity around the marriage that lasted for so long and it was no longer there. But at the same time, I would also, as a therapist particularly, I'd be careful about saying that you need to find yourself as though you disappeared when the marriage ended.
1: Mm-hmm.
4: Yes, it might feel like you have lost yourself, but you are still yourself. You just learned adaptive strategies that make you feel like you are a stranger to yourself, but you are still there. So the task is usually to rediscover the parts of yourself that became neglected, that became silenced, that became compromised, or maybe overly defined by the relationship. And then you can start asking a question like, who am I when nobody's asking me to perform the role of a husband or a wife? What do I value as an individual? What do I enjoy in my own capacity and in my own space? What beliefs do I hold dear to me as an individual? What kind of person do I want to become? You can ask yourself, what relationships nourish me? The relationships with my siblings, my family, my parents, my children, or the people in my faith community or the workplaces. You need to ask yourself that question. What boundaries do I now need now that I have come out of this relationship that compromised a lot of my needs and my feelings of safety? What boundaries do I need going forward? What did I learn about myself from this marriage? And maybe most importantly, you can ask yourself, what must I never abandon about myself again? That is a very, very important question, so that even if you can enter into any other relationship, you know that you are not going to ever again abandon yourself trying to find someone who's not willing to be found by you, even if they were willing to be found by you. But if you walk out on yourself to walk into someone else's life, you are walking out of the person that person fell in love with in the first place. So rediscovering yourself is not simply going out, changing your hairstyle and traveling. It is actually rebuilding that internal relationship with yourself, because you are learning to become somebody you can trust again. And that is a very delicate exercise for you to start building yourself, because once you come exit a failed relationship, you lose a sense of trust, even in your judgment. But the relationship in yourself that you build, part of rediscovering yourself is, let me focus on becoming that person that I can trust again, that person that I can fully love, accept, celebrate, and appreciate again, without feeling the pressure or need to attach this person to someone else to feel any sense of worth.
1: Mr. Maz, thank you. We're going to take a quick break, but when we come back, Mr. Maz, I'd like us to understand and look at how we distinguish between genuinely healing, and that in itself is a process, and simply keeping yourself busy because you don't want to deal with the pain. Sometimes the pain is so deep that at the first instance, we cannot face it. We have life responsibility happening, and it's so easy to get busy with life, and like you say, alluded to in a very, you know, real level, do the hair, get a new appointment, get a new social circle, and move on, feeling free. But that pain then gets buried, and it's so critical to understand the process. So we look at genuine healing versus simply getting stuck in and dealing with the pain. I see a voice note that's come through. If you have been through a divorce or sitting with something right now and you're feeling stuck and you need some kind of direction, we have relationship therapist, of course, and mental health practitioner, Lehlo Honolo Mazindo. Mr. Maz, on the line. Connect with us on WhatsApp 0614 104 107. We'll take a commentary after this.
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1: All right, so we're back with Mr. Maz. I see voice notes coming through. We'll check in on that. Mr. Maz, ultimately, how do we make sure that we don't just get stuck in with being busy instead of dealing with the pain? Because that in itself can be a distraction. So let's look at distinguishing between genuinely healing and simply keeping yourself busy.
4: Yeah, this is actually a very important distinction, because being busy can regulate you temporarily. It can keep your mind off things such that you don't face what the pain that you are feeling is really trying to tell you about the decisions, how you are supposed to make your decisions regarding the future. In one of the previous shows, we spoke about the importance of pain in informing us about things that we are doing that are compromising our safety. So in as much as being busy can regulate your you temporarily, healing itself requires that you eventually become curious about the pain, specifically what the pain is trying to tell you. You can ask yourself a question like, when everything becomes quiet, what am I trying not to feel? That thing that you are trying not to feel, it could be a message from your nervous system, from your hormones and from your body that says, this is the wound that was inflicted and this is how you can attend to it. So if you need constant work, socializing, alcohol, sex, dating, entertainment, or maybe other distractions because silence feels unbearable, then that may be avoidance rather than healing. So we use a lot of things to distract ourselves from staying with the pain that could inform us about the next steps that we are supposed to take for our growth. So healthy activity is not the problem. Actually, some people would go through a divorce and then enroll for a qualification, and after some time they have a master's degree or a PhD. But that is actually helpful. Routine is helpful. Exercise is helpful. Work can be helpful. Friendships, as well as meaningful activities, can be incredibly therapeutic. I don't want us to downplay that. But the question is whether your activity is helping you process your experience, or is it helping you escape it? When you need to be able to process the experience for you to be able to grow from it, because if you escape it, you are escaping it into another relationship that will land you in the same problem that you were trying to escape. So healing creates increasing emotional capacity, whereby you gradually become able to sit with sadness without being destroyed by it. And you can think about the marriage without immediately collapsing into anger or hating every person who represents the gender that hurt you. And you can be alone without experiencing aloneness or loneliness as evidence that you are unwanted. So this is a very different thing from simply staying distracted. Healing is an intentional process. And then, unfortunately, there's no way to healing around the pain that you are trying to heal from, because the message about what your healing entails is found in the pain that you are trying to avoid. So you can distract yourself with so many activities to avoid the pain that is trying to inform you, or you can have the courage to sit with the pain until you allow the pain to inform you on the next steps that you are supposed to take for your growth, so that you don't go back to the same pain that hurt you again.
1: If you do revisit that pain, certainly, like you mentioned, you know, it is an intentional process of awareness and moving through that and not returning to get stuck. Mr. Maz, we have two voice notes. One is anonymous and one is from Solly. Let's take a listen.
7: Morning, SAFM. The problem we listen to the outside when it comes to marriage and divorce. You hear people saying, you are too old. When are you going to get married? I need grandchildren and grandchildren. When are you getting married? They're getting old. Are you scared of women? Are you scared of men? What's wrong with you? Don't divorce for the children. Don't divorce. No, just stay. There we got, we took the water. It's a disgrace. Stay there. Well, it is hot. We listen too much to the outside. That is the problem. We don't take our own decisions. We don't make our decisions. We are rushed by the outside, anonymous.
8: Hi, Angela. I believe what you can do after a divorce is to simply continue with all the objectives, all the aims that you had, all the dreams that you had before your marriage, minus the marriage. Go on with your life. Build it. Build your dreams. SD, thank you.
1: Thank you so much. There it is. You know, ultimately, being able to build your dreams and work in a new life is the ultimate. But, you know, silencing out the noise from family, from friends, the projection is not that easy when you feel isolated within your own experience of trying to recover, Mr. Maz. So when we look at particularly those who are going through a divorce who have been affected, and it's affected their finances, friendships, you know, common friendship circles, living arrangements, or even the relationship with their children. Where do they even begin in rebuilding their life and staying focused on their track forward?
4: Yeah, I'm listening to these two voice notes and combining them together. They said something completely profound, and I couldn't have said it better myself, because many people get married because they say, come to the pressure. What will my parents say? My mother is looking for a grandchild. People are starting to call me Le Fetwa or whatever names that they are giving me. At church now, I'm afraid that if anything happens and I impregnate a person that I'm not get married to, and I'm going to be discriminated against, stigmatized. So now that I impregnated a person, let me get married quickly. But you find that the very same people who are giving you pressure to get married are the ones who are going to reject you when you are divorced. The ones who are saying stay for the sake of the children, stay for the sake of the vows, are the very same people who are going to resent you for staying in the relationship that's killing you when it's already too late now, and you have lost your life. And people tend to want us to get into marriage, or sometimes out of marriage, not because of their interest in us, but because of their interest in themselves. Like most of the advices that we get about whether to get married or to get out of the marriage, you might find that they are linked to a person's experience and perceptions and perspectives, and they have nothing to do with your reality. That is why I agree 100% with Anonymous that make sure that the decision is yours and is not influenced by any other voice that is contrary to the voice within yourself. And I also agree that that is one of the ways to heal from the divorce, because before you get married, you had dreams and aspirations, and the fact that the marriage led to divorce, it means that marriage took those dreams and aspirations away. And what the second commenter mentioned is very important, that part of how you can heal and move forward is try to see how much of the dreams that you had before the divorce are still burning in your heart. And by pursuing those dreams, and it will start, the divorce will start feeling more like liberation than incarceration of the soul into the past that you feel you cannot make it through. So those are some of the things that you can do, but there are lots of other things that can be done, and they cannot be covered in one conversation. But the mere fact is, you are the one. In Sesotho, we say, in other words, the pain of a shoe is felt by the person wearing it. You are the one who feels the pain. You are the one who spends sleepless nights at night when somebody else is sleeping, snoring, with the satisfaction that you have a broken heart. You are the one who knows the pain you feel. At the end of the day, whether you get married or you get divorced, it has to be your decision.
1: 100%. And the truth is, even though you might have, you know, family, friends that support you through the process, that pain you deal with alone. And one of the messages almost says exactly this. When you look back at the process, from Anonymous says, after I got divorced, I grew in every way. I got promoted at work. I got my freedom. I enjoyed owning my own home. I cried myself to sleep during the time of the divorce. But today I'm happy. I have joy in my heart and I am content. Quite honestly, I think we forget the power of crying and the importance of that flow of tears in dealing with the understanding of the pain and release that we went through. We have a voice note from Zanele. Zanele, thank you. Let's hear what you said.
9: Good morning, Angela and Mr. Maz there. What I did is, you are talking about how to keep yourself busy during that situation, even though for me it wasn't a divorce, but it was a relationship that I've invested so much to it. But what I did is I started jogging very early in the morning and during the weekend. That helped me a lot, because I was improving my kilometers to do something with my body that doesn't need money to do it. It really helped me to heal. Thank you.
1: Thank you, Zanele. Mr. Maz, as we finish off, I mean, ultimately, yeah, it's a very personal experience, and it can be... it could range from feeling supported and feeling isolated for different people. You know, coming out of an abusive relationship could be very different to coming out of a relationship or partnership. And when I say partnership, of course, a divorce, a marriage, after feeling that you there's just no way of going forward. So in its final setting, what is the biggest thing to consider when we look at this, you know, separation that is so life devastating, and what can people work with at the beginning of a divorce to have a path, or to create a pathway of intentional living post the pain and trauma?
4: Yeah, the marriage, especially if it's toxic, it has a way of making you kind of forget who you are. And you need support, you need people around you. And most of the time, when you get to the end of the marriage, you will find that it isolated you, even from people who were important, your siblings who grew up with you, your aunts, your uncles, your parents, people who knew you before you got married. And spending time with those people, as much time as possible. It cannot be all the time, unless if the circumstances have happened that you sold the house and you have to go back home. But those people have a way, because they know you before everything about your identity and who you are was distorted by the marriage. When they speak to you, sometimes they can remind, like you quickly remember who you are, and then you can remember your identity before the marriage made you feel like you are someone else that you cannot even recognize. And if you can afford it, because I know that most of the people who are going through divorce, it goes with serious financial challenges. But if you can afford it, speak to a therapist. Sometimes you'd be surprised that you will speak to a therapist and they will be able to give you two or three sessions without you having to pay. But if you can afford to pay, speak to the therapist so that you can also have a professional support, and the therapist can help you also develop sort of a soft landing outside of the divorce, because divorce can feel, marriage itself, whether it's a healthy marriage or a toxic marriage, it can fill up your life such that when it is finally removed, you feel an unbearable void. And that's where people fill it with unhealthy activities like drinking alcohol and having multiple sex partners and risky behaviors. But what our listener said when she commented, she said she started running and jogging, and that is a meaningful activity. You can close those spaces and voids with meaningful activities. Exercising is a meaningful activity. Enrolling for an academic qualification is a meaningful activity. Upskilling and learning new skills and finding new hobbies, those are meaningful activities. But always remember, you don't have to face it on your own. Find support within the family, within the church environment, within faith community. And as communities, let us be the people that people can feel safe to rely on us for support when they are going for divorce. Let us not be the ones who rub salt into the wound when they come to us. And that is my humble plea that I want to end with today.
1: It's a good humble plea, Mr. Maz, because we all play a role and we don't need to project or rub, you know, salt into those wounds, as you indicated. Have that open sensitivity and humility, because anything can happen to us personally. And only when we experience it do we understand what it feels like when we've looked in at somebody else and not with full understanding. Mr. Maz, how can people connect with you?
4: Thank you very much, Angela, and it's been a pleasure and privilege to take part in this conversation. You can now connect with me on my website. It's mazindo.co.za. That's where you will get all the details about me, including the contact details. And then we can also connect on our social media platforms. It's Lehlohonolo Mazindo on Facebook, Instagram, LinkedIn, TikTok.

0: history of Newlands and Claremonts through a walk of remembrance in Cape Town. A conversation with Dr. Rashid Omar, Imam at the Claremont Main Road Masjid, is up next.
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0: So it is this Thursday, the 24th of September, the Newlands Claremont Heritage Environmental Justice and Restitution Society, NCHERS, will hold its fifth annual Walk of Remembrance, retracing parts of Newlands and Claremont, where communities once lived, worshipped, went to school and built vibrant social and cultural lives before being displaced, particularly through the apartheid era forced removals. The walk will stop at significant sites, including Draper Square, Stegman Road Mosque, and the Cape Town Athenaeum, allowing former residents and speakers to reflect on the people, institutions, and resistance movements connected to these spaces. The conversation this morning is definitely going to explore what happens to a community's history when people are removed from places they called home, why physical spaces matter in preserving memory, and whether enough is being done to ensure that younger generations understand the history. We recalibrate and look in at that, and the program will also highlight the history of anti-apartheid resistance through sports, including the role of South African Council of Sports and Hassan Hawa. Now, to take us through not only the history, but the important points in ahead of the Walk of Remembrance, our guest this morning is Dr. Rashid Omar, Imam at the Claremont Main Road Masjid and Steering Committee Member of the Newlands and Claremont Heritage Environmental Justice and Restitution Society. Dr. Omar, thank you so much for making time this morning. A very good morning to you and welcome.
2: Good morning, Angela, and thank you for having me. I'm a little bit groggy but and sleepy, but I'll try my best.
0: You're sounding good, so thank you for rising up before the sun wakes up with us. For someone hearing about the Walk of Remembrance for the first time, what exactly are you asking people to remember, and why is it important to walk these streets to do it?
2: We are asking people to remember the families and communities that once lived, worked, and flourished in Newlands and Claremont, but were dispossessed of the land and forcibly displaced. But this history stretches back from colonial land dispossession in the mid to late 17th century, right up to the apartheid forced removals of the 1960s and the 1970s. As we recall, the indigenous Khoi and San people were among the first people to be expelled from these areas, although their stories are seldom told or even known. And then under the Group Areas Act, more than 20,000 people classified as so-called colored or people of mixed ancestry were also removed from the greater Newlands and Claremont area. Now, most of these displaced families were then scattered across what is now known as the Cape Flats, where many people lost contact with their neighbors, their school friends, and even their extended family members. Now, the Walk of Remembrance, now in its fifth year, the Walk of Remembrance is a symbolic act of resistance against the gradual erasure of this history. So we walk because memory is attached to place, and our footsteps proclaim we are here, our families belong here, and our history cannot be erased.
0: Most certainly. I've particularly lived in Cape Town, and I've witnessed different spaces, particularly in District 6 too. Now, particularly Newlands and Claremont are often associated with some of Cape Town's more affluent areas today. What stories about the communities that once lived there are missing from the way these areas are generally remembered?

0: Yeah, Newlands and Claremont are currently, as you said, presented as leafy, affluent, and increasingly gentrified suburbs known for its prestigious schools, commercial centers, sporting institutions, even coffee shops, which are growing now, and of course, valuable property. But
1: Right.
0: what is often missing in the history is that of the history of the indigenous people, the Khoi and the San people, the slaves that were brought to the Cape Colony and that were working in these areas, the working class communities in the 20th century who lived here for generations. So they included, farmers, artisans, traders, teachers, religious leaders like myself, sports people, and even political activists. And they contributed substantially to the building, development, and care of the Newlands and Claremont neighborhoods. Today, the architectural character of the old houses is often celebrated. And while sadly, the social heritage of the people who inhabited these houses is often overlooked. And in many cases, the buildings that survived, but their original occupants were forcibly removed and not even remembered. So former residents must therefore encounter familiar homes and streets, but it is occupied by others without, and this is the key point, without adequate recognition, restitution, or emotional closure. So the Newlands Claremont Environmental Justice and Restitution Society, that's a big mouthful, and we would like to call it nurturing. Nurture seeks to affirm a people's heritage, one that remembers not only buildings, but also the human relationships, struggles, and aspirations that gave those places meaning.
1: Indeed, through nurtures, which is good utilizing that acronym, Dr. Omar. I mean, these communities, the look and feel before people were forcibly removed. Maybe you've covered it, but maybe you want to, add into what existed there in terms of families, schools, businesses, places of worship and social life. You did indicate the communities essentially, the misrepresented within society, but maybe a flashback and honing in on what was the look and feel of that community. We can commemorate and understand the essence of what was displaced.
0: Yes, these were very close-knit and diverse communities built around extended families, neighbors, and very strong networks of mutual care. There were family homes, schools, small businesses, even cinemas and sports clubs, churches and mosques, cultural associations and political organizations. Just to give you a feel for it, the mosque or the masjid where I am currently serving as imam, it's called the Claremont Main Road Masjid, was established in 1854. So this is on the one side of the Claremont Main Road, right across from the Pick n Pay and Protea Road, just close by to us. And on the other side of the Claremont Main Road, near Bowood Road, Main Road and Bowood, is the famous St. Saviour's Anglican Church, which was also established in 1854. And these two religious institutions, the Claremont Main Road Mosque and the St. Saviour's Anglican Church, are kind of the pillars of Nurtures or the Newlands and Claremont Heritage Environmental Justice and Restitution Society. So along the walk, we will also visit a place called Draper Square, and we remember institutions such as the Talfala Primary School and the Orpheum Biskop, which existed there. Elsewhere in Claremont, schools such as the famous Livingston High School, which is now this year celebrating 100 years. The Rosmead Primary School provided education and helped form generation of teachers, activists, and community leaders. So these communities that once lived in Newlands and Claremont, they experienced racial discrimination, poverty, and hardship, but they also produced very rich social life, academic and sporting excellence, political activism, and remarkable, remarkable solidarity. Forced removals under the Group Areas Act destroyed far more than merely physical structures and houses. It ruptured that entire social ecology. So this is the kind of fabric and the vibrancy of the community that once lived in Newlands and Claremont.
1: We're in conversation with Dr. Rashid Omar, Imam at the Claremont Main Road Masjid, and steering committee member of Nurtures, in reference to the Walk of Remembrance happening this Thursday. Dr. Omar, we're going to take a quick break, and when we come back, I'd like to for you to expand on what the understanding is when we look at the loss of people, when people are lost and separated from their spaces, what their families lived and built, what kind of loss is experienced, and how important it is to recognize that. We'll be back after this break.
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1: Head of the Remembrance Heritage Walk this Thursday, 24th of September, Dr. Rashid Omar, in conversation with expectations and recognizing the history to make sure that the remembrance of societies, communities, is core to recognizing the deeper culture and heritage of South Africa. Dr. Omar, when we look at, you know, the importance of a physical place, it's so important then to understand through the walk the heritage and the memory, particularly with what was lost when people were separated from the spaces where their families lived and built their lives. Talk to us about this, and then also go into, you know, the Draper Square, the mosque at the Athenaeum, how they each represent different aspects of community life, and what these particular stops tell us about the diversity, the strength of communities that existed in Newlands and Claremont.
0: Thank you, Angela. Yes, place gives memory, a physical home, a house, a street, a school, a mosque or church or a bioscope or even a sports ground allows someone to say, this is where my grandparents live. This is where my mother went to school. This is where our family worshipped. And apartheid forced removals broke the connection between people and the environments in which their identities had developed. Families were separated not only from their houses, but also from neighbors, livelihoods, familiar landscapes, and ancestral land close to the mountain. The pain is intensified in Newlands and Claremont because much of the physical fabric remains, but the former residents, they can still see the houses and streets from which they were removed, but those places, sadly, they no longer feel like home. The buildings remain while the human relationships that gave them meaning have been displaced. And this is why the walk of remembrance, as we call it, matters. It reconnects personal and family memory with the physical landscape and turns an apparently ordinary street into a living place of testimony. Now, I've already spoken about some of the stops that we're going to be visiting in that walk of remembrance. One is the Draper Square. The other one is the Stegman Road Masjid. And the other one is a place called the Athenaeum. Now, what does these places tell us about these communities? Together, these three stops, Draper Square, Stegman Road Mosque, and the Athenaeum, reveal the richness and completeness of the social world that existed here. Draper Square represents a vibrant family and neighborhood life. It recalls homes, neighbors, children, schools, and popular culture, including, as I said earlier, the Talfala Primary School, which existed in Draper Street, and the Orpheum Bioscope. Then the second stop will be at the Al Jamia Masjid or Mosque in Stegman Road. It represents spiritual life, community organization, and moral resistance. And most importantly, it represents the mosque or the masjid under the martyred Imam Abdullah Harun's leadership. Imam Abdullah Harun was an apartheid activist and sadly was killed in an apartheid cell on the 27th of September, 1969. So the mosque became a center of education, solidarity, and opposition to apartheid forced removals. And then, of course, the Cape Town Athenaeum represents the community's intellectual, culture, and political life. During the 60s and 70s, the Athenaeum was a regular meeting place for members of the so-called Teachers League of South Africa and the broader non-European unity movement. Very important part of our history. You know, when we look at the anti-apartheid movement, people only know about the African National Congress and the ANC, but there were many other movements to the left, the Pan-Africanist Congress, the Black Consciousness Movement, also very strong in Cape Town, the non-European unity movement or the unity movement. Now, these places demonstrate that displaced people were not a marginal or transient population. They found complete, diverse, and intellectually vibrant communities supported by strong families, educational institutions, religious traditions, and cultural and political organizations.
1: Dr. Omar, thank you for mentioning all these connected, spaces within the Walk of Remembrance. And as you had indicated, the Cape Town Athenaeum being a representation of an important meeting place for teachers and the members of the non-European unity movement, the cultural and intellectual life and essence of the community and the vibrancy. Then also the history, as you included, of Imam Abdullah Harun, who is closely connected to the resistance against apartheid. So let's just briefly, we've got a few minutes left before we hand over to news, but very briefly look at the importance of Imam Harun's story and the role of the mosque and the contribution of faith communities to the struggle. And of course, the importance of remembering the intellectual and political spaces that existed alongside more visible forms of resistance.
0: Yeah, as you know, Imam Abdullah Harun, who was killed in an apartheid detention cell, in fact, tortured to death on the 27th of September, 1969. His life teaches us that authentic faith cannot remain indifferent to injustice. As Imam of the Al Jamia Mosque in Stegman Road, one of the places that we will visit, he understood Islam as a call to uphold human dignity and stand alongside the oppressed. Of course, he opposed the apartheid forced removals, promoted political awareness, and supported the families of political prisoners and cultivated relationships across religious and racial boundaries. So in May 69, he was detained by the apartheid security branch and kept in 123 days in solitary confinement was tortured to death, as I said, on the 27th of September, 1969. So Imam Harun's life reminds us that a mosque or any place of worship should not become a sanctuary from the suffering of society, but a religious institution should form part of the conscience of people who are prepared to confront injustice. So that's the tradition that continues through Nurtures, the Newlands and Claremont Heritage Environmental Justice and Institution Society, as I've said, was founded as an interfaith initiative by the Claremont Main Road Mosque and St. Saviour's Anglican Church. Both of these institutions were established in 1854 and testify to the religious diversity and mutual coexistence of the former communities.
1: Now, this year being the fifth walk, the annual Walk of Remembrance, in just 2 minutes, Dr. Omar, if you could just expand on the understanding and the importance of what you mean by reclaiming the history in and the necessity to understand the homes and communities that were removed and how the displacement affected, you know, family identity across generations. What, in fact, would you like, you know, a young person, say, to take away from this year's Walk of Remembrance in understanding the representation through these spaces in Newlands, Claremont, and, of course, South Africa's heritage?
0: Yeah, we would like young people to understand that the Newlands and Claremont that they see today did not emerge naturally or innocently. This area represents racial and economic geography that was produced by colonial dispossession, apartheid legislation, and forced removals. But we also want our young people to remember more than suffering. We want them to remember that these communities display dignity, creativity, faith, intellectual vitality, and extraordinary resilience. They built schools, places of worship, cultural institutions, and poor sporting organizations. These communities in Newlands and Claremont, they resisted apartheid through education, through religious expressions, through political organizations, culture, and even sport. So this year, we a famous journalist, renowned journalist, Dougie Oakes, he will reflect on the contribution of a very famous man by the name of Hassan Hawa. He was one of the leading lights in an organization called the South African Council on Sport, or SACOS, mm-hmm. And its contribution to national and international resistance against apartheid in the sporting arena.
1: Dr. Omar, I'm going to stop it there. We've got about 20 seconds and we need to hand over to news. Very important, recognizing all that you have. How can people participate and find out more about the Walk of Remembrance this Thursday?
0: We have a website, but, you know, if people can come on Thursday, the 24th of September at 9 a.m. at the Newlands Cricket Stadium, you know, just outside at the entrance, we'll be starting our walk there and return there. And inside, there's a Newlands Cricket Museum. We will have exhibitions, and the book launch of, you know, Hassan Hawa will take place at 11 a.m. The walk starts at 9 a.m.
1: Thank you, Dr.
0: Omar. Every young person will come along.
1: We certainly hope so. Taking place at 9 a.m. at the Newlands Cricket Ground in Cape Town. Thank you. Dr. Rashid Omar has informed us about this Walk of Remembrance. It is 5 a.m. on your Monday morning. The day is swiftly moving ahead. We'll be back for Quantum tomorrow, 3 to 5. Thank you to the production team and you, the contributor. It's time for news. I believe Anne Moose might just have it for you.

0: In our top stories, Lamola highlights critical decline in South Africa-US ties and family awaits answers on missing journalist. Good morning. International Relations Minister Ronald Lamola says relations between South Africa and the US have reached a critically low point. Lamola has attributed this to unprecedented diplomatic clashes over domestic policies, trade penalties and human rights narratives. He first visited Washington, where he warned against an attempt to sabotage the economy and accused the U.S. of a race-based Afrikaner refugee program. Lamola, who's leading the South African delegation to the UN General Assembly in New York this week, has expressed growing frustration despite efforts to repair the relationship with the Trump administration.
1: Yeah, I think the South African public has to prepare itself for the worst-case scenario, because the reality is that we are expected to surrender our sovereignty on issues related to BEE, to issues related to land reform, in particular expropriation, as outlined in the Expropriation Act with nil compensation, and on a number of issues that belongs to the sovereignty which South African public and the South African institutions are capable to handle and to deal with.
0: Businessman Lawrence Mudzinganyama has issued a public apology to the women he threatened to murder at a restaurant in Sandton in Johannesburg. He made the threats after they rejected his romantic advances. Acting Police Minister Feroz Khachalia has condemned the incident. He was speaking at the Interministerial Committee on Gender-Based Violence and Femicide in Tshwane. In the statement, Mudzinganyama, who is a Zimbabwean national, has vowed to cooperate with law enforcement in their investigation into his conduct. A video of the incident has been circulating on social media. And finally, the family of a South African journalist, Mika Reddy, says it has not received any official confirmation of his whereabouts from Djiboutian authorities. Reddy and his local fixer, Koke Mahmoud, are reported to be unreachable. The family says it's desperate for answers and is appealing to the South African government to intervene. The journalist's brother, Niall Reddy.
2: Well, unfortunately, we don't know much. We haven't had any official or unofficial confirmation from the Djiboutian authorities as to where he is. And so the last contact we've had from him now is over 24 hours ago. We're extremely worried. We're desperate for information. Every relevant diplomatic channel has been activated and, as we understand, are trying to reach out to the Djiboutian authorities. But they have provided no information at this stage.
0: Recapping the top story, International Relations Minister Ronald Lamola says relations between South Africa and the US have reached a critically low point. For SAFM News, I am Anne Musa.
3: And that brings the time now to 4 minutes past 5 o'clock. It is a blue Monday, the 21st of September, 2026. Jumbo Africa. And a very warm welcome to First Take SA, the very first take of news and current affairs here at home and around the world. As we update you what's happening in business, sports, traffic and global headlines. Good morning, South Africa. I'm Elvis Presley. Coming up this morning.
4: Your beautiful daughter loves you so much. She misses you every day. But I know that I have gained a beautiful angel in you.
3: Family, friends, members of the running community and mourners have said their goodbyes to the 38-year-old runner Elizabeth Sonso Maselakhomo in Parke in Mpumalanga as they continue to seek answers following her death. And
5: I have to say I'm very impressed with the amount of people that showed up, because it's one thing to post something on social media, but it's another thing to actually in person come up and support. So I'm very grateful for all the support, all the collaborators, and
6: all
5: I'm
6: the
5: very
6: ladies.
5: All the ladies, like Cape Town, really showed up.
3: Hundreds of people, including women, men and children, march at the Sea Point Promenade in Cape Town against gender-based violence and femicide and in solidarity with the victims of the Kempton Park killings. And then there's the sports news with Janet.
6: Good morning. Pirates win to move within a point of Sundowns in the PSL. I have details in 20 minutes.
3: Now that's all coming up later, but in the meantime, you can engage with us on this number, 086-000-2032. The WhatsApp voice notes on 082-692-3909. Keep them short, sweet, to the point, less than 40 seconds, and above all, keep them clean. You can also reach us on X. Use the hashtag FirstTakeSA, hashtag SABC News underscore radio. The Facebook page, FirstTakeSA on SFM. Our website, safm.co.za, go to the First Take SA link and download all the interviews you might have missed and those stories that we produce for podcasting right after the show. Some very interesting ones. Go and listen to them. We want to continue with our focus on kidnapping. Kempton Park is now Gauteng's kidnapping capital. We report that on Friday. It's a hotspot with 76 cases reported between April, or recorded rather, between April and June this year. That's up more than 58% from last year. The Gauteng Community Safety Committee says that the province accounted for over half of all kidnappings nationally, with over 2,300 cases in that quarter. So on Friday, we ask you the question, how safe do you feel in your community right now? Today, we want to know from you, what is making kidnapping so rampant in Gauteng? And what have you observed in your province? Well, you can let me know what's on your mind on the Facebook page, on the Twitter handle, and let us know on the WhatsApp line. Let's take a look at your weather forecast for today. There's an impact-based warning for severe weather alerts. It's a yellow level 2 warning for severe thunderstorms, heavy downpours, hail and excessive lightning. It will result in localized flooding, damage to infrastructure and settlements, and that's expected across KwaZulu-Natal. You've seen some of the pictures on the news. Fire danger warning, extremely high fire danger conditions expected over the Namakoi municipality in the Northern Cape. In Pretoria today, it will be partly cloudy, isolated showers and thunder showers at 13 to 25. It's the same for Johannesburg at 12 to 23, Vereeniging at 12 to 22. Mbombela, morning fog and drizzle, otherwise cloudy with isolated showers at 16 to 26. Cloudy day for Polokwane in the morning, otherwise partly cloudy at 11 to 25. Partly cloudy day for Mahikeng with isolated showers and thunder showers at 13 to 24. That's the same for Vryburg at 13:25, Bloemfontein at 12:22, Kimberley at 14:22, Upington at 17 to 27. All those towns and cities, partly cloudy, isolated showers and thunder showers. But it's a fine day in Cape Town with a light and variable wind at 16 to 31. It's a balmy day there. Partly cloudy for George with a light and variable wind, a moderate southeasterly in the afternoon at 12 to 21. Gqeberha, cloudy, morning and evening fog, light and variable wind at first, the light southeasterly, northeasterly later at 14 to 20 degrees. Cloudy with morning fog in Kukompo City and isolated showers and rain from the afternoon with a light to moderate southwesterly becoming southeasterly at night at 16 to 22. Partly cloudy day for Durban, afternoon showers and thunder showers with a light and variable wind at first, otherwise light to moderate southerly to southwesterly at 18 to 25. Richards Bay, partly cloudy, scattered showers, with a moderate northerly to northwesterly, south to southwesterly in the afternoon, 18 to 28. Morning fog for Pietermaritzburg, cloudy, scattered afternoon showers and thundershowers at 13 to 24. That's your weather forecast, brought to you by the South African Weather Service.
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7: International matters. News that matters across the globe.
3: We start here. The Royal Highness Sophie, the Duchess of Edinburgh, has concluded her 6-day Zambia visit with a call for deepening relations between Zambia, Africa, and the United Kingdom. The Royal has been in the Southern African country engaging at various levels with a view of strengthening ties and exploring new opportunities under the renewed leadership of Hakainde Hichilema, whose Grow Zambia agenda sees beyond borders. The Southern African Development Community, SADC, has welcomed the extension of the U.S.-Africa Trade Partnership, or AGOA. In a statement, SADC said that the extension of the agreement to December 2028 provides essential market certainty for Southern African exporters who rely on the duty-free access to the U.S. market for more than 7,000 products. The United Nations has been granted another year to wind down its support for African peacekeepers in Somalia. This follows the US's decision to extend the agency's tenure. The peacekeepers, known as the AU Support and Stabilization Mission in Somalia, rely heavily on UN support for essential logistics such as food, clean water, fuel and medical supplies, and the transportation of troops. The U.S. President Donald Trump's administration told the African Union in July that America would seek to prevent the UN from sending support to Somalia. And that is how we come to an end of today's edition of International Matters.
7: Elvis Presley is leading the conversation all across South Africa right now. Stay tuned to SAFM.
3: It brings the time now to 15 minutes past 5 o'clock. The IFP has urged South Africans to trust the party with their vote come the 4th of November local government elections. Party leader, Velenkosini Tlabisa, did this as he unveiled the IFP's manifesto to thousands of supporters gathered at the Princess Magogo Stadium in KwaMashu, north of Durban, yesterday. Our senior political journalist Busi Bopela reports.
10: IFP President Velenkosini Tlabisa made a pledge to supporters who filled the 12,000 capacity stadium, named after the mother of IFP founder Mangosuthu Buthelezi, in the township of KwaMashu, north of Durban.
11: In the IFP municipality, will listen to its residents. It will communicate honestly. It will maintain essential infrastructure. It will support local employment and enterprise. It will appoint competent professionals. It will respect traditional and Khoisan leadership. It will protect public money. It will take actions against corruption. It will prioritize vulnerable communities.
10: Tlabisa said the party is committed to a service delivery approach which emphasizes preventative maintenance to avert crises. He says it will partner with communities to ensure timely resolution of problems.
11: Residents must be able to report problems easily. IFP municipalities will establish online, telephone, and web-based channels for reporting water leaks, burst pipes, refuse collection failures, and broken streetlights. Residents must receive reference numbers and be able to track progress of a reported broken infrastructure.
10: Regarding partnerships, Tlabisa said the days where traditional leaders are deprived of administrative, technical and financial support must come to an end, as they are representative of many of the country's most vulnerable communities.
11: The voice of our traditional and Khoisan leaders must be recognized as an important voice for rural and historically marginalized communities. Their participation ensure that government policies are grounded in local realities and that rural communities are not excluded from economic development, infrastructure investment, and public services.
10: Other commitments made by the party is to enable the growth of local businesses, including securing the spaza shop economy for locals. It says that a concerted effort will be made to stop unnecessary outsourcing of municipal tasks, and priority will be given to ensuring communities have uninterrupted access to water and electricity.
7: The future of South Africa is being built now. From 21 to 23 September, the State Information Technology Agency, or SITA, and the Department of Communications and Digital Technologies takes over the Durban ICC, bringing together government, technology leaders, innovators, and industry to tackle one critical question: how do we build towards digital sovereignty? Discover the ideas, technologies, and partnerships shaping the future of digital government and public service delivery. Don't just hear about the future, be part of building it. GovTech 2026, Durban ICC, 21 to 23 September. 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
3: 20 minutes past 5 o'clock. Family, friends, members of the running community and mourners have said their goodbyes to the 38-year-old runner Elizabeth Tsontso Mosolekgomo in Parke in Mpumalanga as they continue to seek answers following her death. Tsontso's killing has sparked renewed concerns over the violence against women amid investigations into the deaths of several women in Ekurhuleni. The running community has pledged to raise funds for a daughter to honour her memory. Zine Buthelezi filed this report.
14: Elizabeth Tsontso Mosolekgomo's 8-year-old daughter Khumo paid an emotional tribute to her mother, describing her as a beautiful angel. In a poem read during the service, she says she will carry her mother's memories in her heart as she grows. Khumo alerted the family after Mosolekgomo failed to return home from a run on the 9th of September. Her half-naked body was later found in Rhodesfield on the 12th of September.
15: I wish I could hug you. I wish you can be here, but I carry you inside my heart, so you can always be near. As I grow each day, I will remember all you have bought me, and when I look up, I will still know you are watching. Your beautiful daughter loves you so much. She misses you every day, but I know that I have gained a beautiful angel in you.
14: Speaking on behalf of women's runners, Brenda Moraleng has called on government to treat femicide as a national emergency.
16: Tragedy is bigger than running. This is a societal crisis facing all South Africa. Femicide is stealing our women. And sadly, Tsontso and many other women have become the faces that show the extent of the problem in our country. May her beautiful soul rest in peace. We call on government of South Africa to treat this as a state of emergency.
14: The pain and anger over Mosolekgomo's death was felt deeply at her funeral, as Diepkloof Athletic Runners representative Ranoka Mabunda made an emotional plea to the person responsible to come forward.
17: Perpetrator, look at what you have done. Shouldn't you hand yourself over, at least for the orphaned baby girl, to sleep and know that you are arrested? Perpetrator, shouldn't you just hand yourself over?
14: Police investigations into Mosolekgomo's death are continuing, with authorities saying they're working hard to establish the circumstances surrounding her killing. Zine Buthelezi, SABC News.
13: SAFM Sport with Janet Witten.
3: Yeah, there it is, Janet. We are looking forward. We had some good soccer ahead of a lengthy FIFA international break.
6: That's right, Elvis. It's a break for all of the soccer leagues around the world. Kabelo Kgosietsile and Nkosinathi Sibisi scored as Pirates beat Marumo Gallants 2-0 in Rustenburg, moving to within a point of leaders Mamelodi Sundowns. Pirates coach Abdeslam Wadu says he hopes they maintain this consistency when the league resumes in 3 weeks.
18: To be honest, we won 2-0, but it was one of the most difficult games. This team has really energy, power, and technical individualities. we wanted to finish this first cycle with the maximum points, not to concede a lot of goals. And I think this game was just the image of Pirate. Consistent, strong, efficient.
6: Chiefs were held to a goalless draw by Lamontville Golden Arrows at the Mbombela Stadium after Lebogang Mabwe's missed penalty, leaving them fourth. Chippa United secured a narrow 1-0 victory over TS Galaxy thanks to Harold Majadibodu, and Milford remained fifth after a 1-1 draw with 10th placed Durban City at the Sugar Ray Kulu Stadium. Looking at England, Manchester City went top of the Premier League there.
3: It looks like we've lost Janet there for that connection. We're going to try and get her back on the line to finish off where she went with Manchester City, then to went top of the Premier League despite the hat-trick for Sunderland in the 5-3 thriller there. So it's going to be a nice one that she's going to report on. There's also cricket that she's going to talk about, as well as the golf with Jacob Bridgman, birdied four of the last six holes to hold off fellow American Ben James. So, Janet, are you back?
19: I am back. Apologies for that. I'm not sure quite what happened there. But let's move on to cricket. The Proteas completed a clean sweep of the five-match T20 series against Zimbabwe. But the final match wasn't easy. The Proteas posted 164 for 6, only after Kayla Rainiker and Annika Bosch had joined for a 75-run partnership for the fifth wicket. Zim managed to reach 103 for 3 with 6 overs to go before the South African bowlers came good. Dabi Singh Nini claimed 3 for 19 and Ayanda Slubi 3 for 22 as Zim were restricted to 150 for 8. Slubi's figures were her best in T20 internationals.
20: And I think we played really well under pressure. They did challenge us. So I think first over went okay, but then I think the comeback was really good. I really came to my senses, like, to think about what we talked about in the change room, what was the game plan and so on. So I think when I was bowling there, second over, I just thought about that and then it came out well.
19: Close but no cigar for Zimbabwe's men. Josh Inglis and Nathan Ellis played key roles as Australia snatched a dramatic one-wicket win over Zim in a tense climax to a three-match ODI series. After comfortable victories in the first two matches, they needed a single from Ellis off the second-last ball to pip the hosts. Australia now head to Durban for the first ODI against the Proteas on Thursday. In golf news, Jacob Bridgman birdied four of the last six holes to hold off fellow American Ben James and win the PGA Biltmore Championship by 2 strokes. JJ Spaun birdied four of the final five holes to claim the European Tour's PGA Championship, with Rory McIlroy among those tied for second. Jaden Schaefer was the best South African, finishing on 9 under 8 behind. Pedro Acosta claimed the first MotoGP victory of his career at the Austrian Grand Prix, bouncing back from his sprint race crash to beat World Championship leader Jorge Martin at KTM's home Red Bull Ring circuit.
21: Yeah, I still remember the last time in Indonesia Moto2, you know. I mean, the first one is always special. Nice way to close a cycle with KTM in front of all Austrian fans. Was many KTM t-shirts around for this. Super happy for them, buddy, because they deserve even more than me. There was really a good people around when yesterday I fucked up, and, you know, can't give them this result. Was amazing.
19: Brad Binder had a decent race to finish sixth for KTM Factory Racing. And in cycling news, Olympic champion Remco Evenepoel etched his name into the history books with a dominant fourth successive world time trial victory in Montreal. He was already more than half a minute ahead of the rest by the second intermediate time check. And by the finish, the Belgian had put almost a minute into second-placed Filippo Ganna. And just going back to the soccer, in case you missed missed some of those scores. Man City beat Sunderland 5-3 in England. Manchester United drew 1-1 at Fulham. Liverpool were 1-0 winners at Bournemouth. And Leeds United played out to a goalless draw with Crystal Palace. And that is it for me from Sport for this morning. As always, please do stay safe.
3: Thank you for reconnecting, Janet. That brings the time now to 5:30. It's time for your news headlines with Anne.
0: Good morning. Thanks, Elvis. In the headlines, International Relations Minister Ronald Lamola says relations between South Africa and the United States have reached a critically low point. He says unprecedented diplomatic disputes over domestic policies, trade penalties and human rights narratives. Businessman Lawrence Mudzinganyama has issued a public apology to the woman he threatened to murder at a restaurant in Sandton in Johannesburg. And the family of a South African journalist, Mika Reddy, says it has not received any official confirmation of his whereabouts from Djiboutian authorities. I'll have details on these and other stories at 6.
1: SAFM, guiding you through the rush hour traffic.
2: Good morning and a good start on the roads as well. Just checking in on the N1 South around Montana Pretoria. No sign of any overrun on the overnight roadworks. That's always worth checking. If it overruns slightly, you can really hit some problems coming in off the Bakwena Highway or Monday morning back from Polokwane down through Pumalani into that area. But it looks good. Looks like all lanes are currently open. No backlog that we can see. There is a breakdown on the N1 South through Midram between Allendale and Buccleuch. Vehicles have been breaking down there a lot in the last couple of weeks. And there's another one this morning to watch for as you head down into that Buccleuch. Change. Durban looks right if you're on your way from the south coast area, Munsamtoti, up through the multiple work zones on your way to King Shaka. It's a clear run. There is a report coming in of a truck tyre casing lying on the N3 between Pietermaritzburg and Ashburton. Just around that last bend before you get into that straight going down to the Ashburton exit. Left lane has that big truck tyre casing, being a bit of trouble if you hit that. And then a breakdown between Shongweni and Marion Hill Plaza on your way into Durban. That truck stuck in the left lane there. Cape Town this morning looking okay. The N2 inbound from Khayelitsha is clear. The N1 running through Brackenfell, Belleville, in towards city centre, clear as well. Chapman's Peak Drive open this morning. It's been a lovely weekend weather-wise in Cape Town. Saw some motorists out and about enjoying lovely weather across the weekend around all those popular beaches and a taste of things to come each weekend going forward from here. But Chappies is open, weather's good, and conditions all right around the greater Cape Town area. Anything that you'd like to report, we really do welcome your input. You can use the WhatsApp line to do that, 084 30 30 345. With your traffic update for SABC News, I'm Rob Byrne.
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3: The Rand is trading at 16 Rand 23 to the dollar, 21 Rand 69 to the pound sterling, and 18 Rand 63 to the euro. The euro is trading at $1.14 and the dollar is at 156 yen 83 in Japan. Hina Brazil, $1 is trading at 5 real 14 in Russia, at 84 rubles 19 in India, at 95 rupees 93 and in China. That dollar will change hands at 6 yuan at and 69. Let's turn to commodities, where gold is trading at $4,368, platinum at $1,802 per ounce, with the price of Brent crude oil today at $101.73 a barrel. A little bit of relief.
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3: Well, you can let me know what's on your mind today. We want to find out from you. Remember on Friday we started asking that question. How safe do you feel in your community right now? After we told you about Kempton Park is now Gauteng's kidnapping capital, a hotspot with 76 cases that was recorded between April and June this year. That's up more than 58% from last year. The Gauteng Community Safety Committee says that the province accounted for over half of all the kidnappings nationally, with 2,367 cases in the quarter. We want to know from you this morning, what is making kidnapping so rampant here in Gauteng, and what have you observed in your province? You can let me know on the Facebook page as well as on the Twitter handle, and you can also send us some voice notes. Let's first listen to some of your voice notes.
4: Good morning, Sir Elvis. Sir Elvis, when Kempton Park become the capital, let's not forget to focus again that South Africa still becoming a capital again of the drugs. Yesterday we saw a man, age 52, being arrested on his arrival with drugs that cost like 2 million rand in his luggage. They are from Ghana. And as we speak, there are Ghanaians in South Africa. They will be phoning and calling and giving advices.
5: My hello, hello. Good morning to you, Mr. Presley. Good morning to your team. Great show always. Good to hear your voice this morning. What's on my take? We are no longer safe, my hello. Everywhere, we are no longer safe. Unless the government implement the serious rules regarding to these rapists, murderers. And as long as they are getting bail, you are caught, the evidence is there, the proof is there, then you walk free. Give him a bail. They'll take chances. Uncle JJ, the truck driver.
3: And then, of course, you can call us in studio like Lala has done in Polokwane. Jumbo Africa, Lala. Lala, are you there?
22: Yes, good morning, Sir Elvis.
3: Yes, sir.
22: Sir Elvis, with our current situation now, I don't think we will ever win with this constitution that we have. Our constitution support criminality than to support people to live in a way that they support, they abide to the laws. So this constitution is failing us big time. And I don't know how long are we going to wait until we change this constitution so that the law can take its course. Thank you very much, Elvis.
3: Thank you, Lala. Kolani Kabazela says on the Facebook page, good morning, Elvis and the team. I believe kidnapping in South Africa is generally driven by the extortion of money. With a record high unemployment rate, people are willing to do anything for money. The more poor you are, the more safer you are. Since these criminals, they study their next victim well in advance. And Dalifa Hare says, good morning, Elvis and the team. I believe that what exacerbates kidnapping in Gauteng in the province are overpopulation and the lack of police visibility. Monde Yeko says, kidnapping is becoming increasingly organized, and we are not dealing with isolated criminals. We are witnessing the growth of sophisticated criminal networks

0: hijacking, robberies, etc. In my province in Mpumalanga and my village in Segagula, we don't have crime because we in a rural area. So we almost know each other, all of us all together, says Notorious Mobelani. Dennis Malele says, Upshane in Maele, many incidents of kidnappings in Gauteng are directly linked to vehicle hijackings, robberies, organized as well as coordinated crime networks where criminals use schemes, extortion and human trafficking because they perceive a low risk of arrest or conviction. In Limpopo, kidnapping is at the lower end of provincial kidnapping statistics nationally. And then you're sending me voice notes.
1: Elvis, Willie Nkrumah. Elvis, the kidnappings and the serial killings are rampant in Gauteng province because that's where you're going to find illegal immigrants over there. You remember 20 years ago there was the so-called Chauke. He was a serial killer and he was a Mozambican, and Mate as well, he was an illegal foreigner, you see. So chickens are coming home to roost. We've been telling you, Elvis, we've been telling you. Thanks.
2: Good morning, Mr. President. It's like Matebola. Mr. President, on kidnapping cases, top kidnappers in South Africa are from outside. I remember someone from Mozambique, I think he was killed or arrested last year. They say he's a kingpin of kidnap. I remember on the news, some of the Somalis in Bangladesh, they're kidnapping each other. Those who are having businesses, they're kidnapping. Even us South Africans were kidnapping each other for money. So, yeah, it is painful, but it's a syndicate, if I can say so. Good morning, this is Akima Chabo.
3: Good morning, Sir Elvis Chabo, Africa. In Gauteng, you're living in a sinister paradox where you sometimes feel safe amongst criminals. It is becoming a normal thing where criminals run the show and the law enforcement agents seem to be comfortable with the same situation. At night or early in the morning, in my area there, you meet two people in the street, start asking yourself, am I safe?
4: Morning, Elvis. Elvis, whatever the reasons, the killer of Tsotsi had in mind, whether financially or sex, whatever it is, did that daughter of Tsotsi have to go through what she is going through now? What does the killer say today when he sees Tsotsi's daughter on the stage, devastated like that? It's really bad. It's really bad. Anonymous.
5: First Take SA, 5 to 6 a.m.
0: Zimbabwean businessman Lawrence Mudzinganyama has been arrested and released on a warning following a viral video showing him threatening to murder women at a Sandton restaurant. The incident has drawn fierce condemnation from the acting police minister, Feroz Kachalia, who has ordered the Home Affairs to investigate Mudzinganyama's residency status. In the same breath, the Transport Minister, Barbara Creasy, has launched an immediate investigation into his company's lucrative SANRAL tenders. Mudzinganyama has issued a public apology and is scheduled to appear in the Randburg Magistrates Court in October. For reaction, we joined on the line by Her Royal Highness, Princess Yurika Mohani, the National Commissioner for the Commission for Gender Equality. A very good morning to you and welcome, ma'am.
6: Good morning. Thank you so much for this amazing opportunity for us to engage on this pressing matter. Thank you so much to your listeners as well.
0: Your Highness, how does the Commission for Gender Equality view this incident in the context of escalating gender-based violence in our country?
6: You know, with that context, first of all, as a commission, we must, you know, put it out there that this is quite, it's not shocking. First of all, we have seen what is taking place, the scourge that is going right now within South Africa and Africa at large. And I think for us, one of the biggest points we need to first of all make is, you know, when an incident occurs at a restaurant, it opens up all the wounds. Let's talk about something, we're saying gender equality, right? Let's talk about an incident that happened even outside a restaurant, which is against AKA and TIBS. So for those who are saying, no, let's not be overly emotional, we are triggered. You know, this is a very basic reaction that we all have because we know the consequences of not having a safe environment, a safe space for our people. So as a commission, when we viewed and

0: of complaints, we saw this video escalating or going viral. That entitlement that is there, you know, as a commission, we saw this incident as a very disturbing manifestation of this patriarchal arrogance in South Africa. You know, we see not just women, but even men as well are killed every few hours, yet women are still subjected to fatal threats, merely for exercising bodily autonomy and just saying no, you know, and then having this same individual weaponizing wealth against women's safety. Yes. That is also another concern that we had, because I remember there was a time I was with the Department of Justice, and I said, the people have lost trust in the justice system because they believe that, listen, if you have money in South Africa, you will get away with things. Cases are bought. Yeah. You know, there's so much corruption that is. So it's a concern for us that we have as a commission. We have voiced our own opinions. And, you know, above all else, this public space vulnerability is what stands out for us. Are our people safe? It is a restaurant. You know, it's a public space. It's a constitutional right for us to be protected wherever we are and not to feel intimidated. Imagine you're there just sharing a meal, and someone comes to intimidate you, threatens you, and people cannot hide behind freedom of speech. No, mm-hmm. You threaten the person's life. That is a constitutional error that you have made already. So individuals must be taken to book. Yes.
1: But what message does it send to the public when a suspect caught on video explicitly threatening to murder women is immediately released on a warning rather than being held in custody until a formal bail application?
0: You know, this is honestly an erosion of public trust in the justice system. And, you know, when you allow a suspect who has been captured on video, a viral video, that is making explicit death threats to be released on a warning without appearing in court and so forth, that is a concern. However, we have seen that there is a date that has been given. But the fact that individual was actually issued or released out with just a warning makes people feel like, listen, you know what, it means that, you know what, there is benefit of being wealthy, you enjoy a special type of protection. So there is a certain concern as to what message is being sent out there. And, you know, people are saying, no, this validates this perpetrator's boast. They said what they said, that they would walk after shooting victims. And, you know, I'm saying this is actually erosion of public trust in the justice system. Already there's tension between the people and the justice system itself, which is quite concerning. And that is a centralization of victims from reporting. Because victims will say, if I report, the person will leave either way. Hmm. And that is right there very concerning. Because you can see right now that the objective of NSP, for example, is justice, safety. And this is Pillar 3. Pillar 3 says you must have be justice, safety, and protection. But you ask yourself, are the victims feeling, you know, justified? Are they feeling safe right now? Or are they concerned of their safety? This is trauma that is being, you know, emphasized right now. So it's quite concerning that these individuals are being released. The public trust has definitely been compromised as well. So now, it's quite concerning.
1: Mm-hmm. Now, the perpetrator, Mudzinga Nyama, has issued a public apology and stated that he will seek professional guidance and a conflict management program. From the commission's perspective and experience in tracking gender-based violence patterns, how effective are self-mandated rehabilitation promises by high-profile perpetrators in genuinely changing their behavior, and should these be treated with skepticism by the courts?
0: You know, looking right now at our current policing and prosecutorial protocols, they often fail by treating verbal femicide threats as minor infrastructure. So it's just another red flag and not an escalation for fatal physical, you know, issues that will arise. You know, femicide is really occurs in a vacuum. It's part of the fruits, and there's a root cause that comes in play. And we had a visual representation as to how these things start. That arrogance, that entitlement, that I own you because I am wealthy, I can do whatever I want. So it's quite concerning when someone comes up and says, no, no, no, by the way, I'm sorry, I'll try to fix myself. Mm-hmm. No, you overstepped, you know, the line. Let the system take its course. Let the system be the one that fixes you right now, because you're the one who publicly so. You know, the confidence of saying, continue, record me, I don't care, I will get away with it. That right there means that you also undermine the system. So the system cannot come around now and say that, no, we will try and do our best to just calm and this fire. No, no, no, no, no. Verbal femicide is there as well. These threats, whether you're a woman or a man, it's a death threat. That right there is a major concern. So urgent risk assessment and bail screening, you know, there are bail guidelines must mandate an immediate trauma-informed threat assessment whenever suspect threatens to use lethal force against a woman. You know, SAPS must All determine right. whether the suspect has those. So it's very key for us to understand that. Yes.
1: All right. I thank you so much. That was Her Royal Highness, Princess Irika Mohane, the National Commissioner for the Commission for Gender Equality. Elvis Presley on SAFM. Kempton Park is now Gauteng's kidnapping capital and a hotspot, with 76 cases recorded between April and June this year. That's up more than 58% from last year. The Gauteng Community Safety Committee says that the province accounted for over half of all kidnappings nationally, with 2,367 cases in the quarter. For the latest, we joined on the line by Dr. Bandile Masuku, the chairperson of the Gauteng Portfolio Committee on Community Safety. A very good morning to you, Doctor, and welcome.
2: Good morning, and good morning to your listeners, and thanks for having us on your show.
1: Kempton Park has seen a staggering 58% increase in kidnappings compared to last year. From your perspective, Doctor, what makes Kempton Park the epicenter of this kidnapping surge here in Gauteng?
2: There's a number of reasons that it could be. You know, I think one of them is just the presence of the airport itself. But also the CBD has actually turned itself around, you know, in terms of deterioration. You know, you find that there's a number of liquor outlets, you know, that are in around the area, and maybe also just the actual place in itself has not been doing very well in terms of policing.
1: Now, do these kidnappings have any correlation with the discovery of several women's bodies in Ekurhuleni? And if so, what is the current intelligence briefing regarding whether these cases point to a single organized syndicate targeting women?
2: We won't be able to take part on any speculation, but what we have seen that there is a pattern, you know, and there is women that are targeted, particularly those that are found to be alone. But also there is a very growing trend of women who are being killed by their own partners, and we are just seeing this pattern. But let us not speculate. Let's wait for the police to give us a better sense of what they've been doing in terms of investigations. But also the committee has asked the public, because certainly there should be someone who have seen or heard something around these kidnappings and these murders that we have seen. So we are calling on the public to really come forward to assist the police to make sure that the arrests are done and the perpetrators are brought to book.
1: Now, when we look at the multi-million rand ransoms that are being demanded in areas like Bekkersdal and Roodepoort, how adequately equipped are our local police organized crime units to track the illicit financial flows before this money disappears?
2: There is a sense of confidence that they've been able to manage, you know, in the previous years, but we are worried a lot, because we know that when kidnappings that are related to ransoms or ransom being demanded, we know that then it means and ransom gets paid. You know, we are actually fueling that type of crime. So it's important that we're able to try and avoid such kidnappings, particularly as it relates to keeping cash in our houses and particularly for business people. The one in Bekkersdal involved extortion mostly, because it involved the illegal miners, the Zamazamas, in the main.
1: Now, your committee also flagged hijacking-related kidnappings. What specific interventions are being rolled out in these hotspot precincts and in this respect?
2: For car hijackings, we really require a lot of visibility, particularly in hotspots, where in areas where we know that there is increased carjackings. But one of the things that we realized out of the engagement that we had is that what has actually pushed up the numbers in the statistics of kidnappings, you know, it is kidnappings that are related to carjackings, where somebody's car, you know, gets hijacked, but they also take the owner in the meantime to kill and to rob them from their the banking apps, which is a big challenge. So we need to be able to create better visibility in hotspots, but also equally making sure that those who see and hear something, even the planning with it, should be reported to law enforcement.
1: On to a different matter now, Doctor. In fact, we're out of time. We got to leave it there. Let's just see if we can squeeze in just a half a minute there. Doctor, has the committee been briefed by the Gauteng Provincial Investigation Unit on the intimidation case involving the businessman Lawrence Mudzinginyama following his alleged threats against women at a Sandton restaurant?
2: Not yet, but we are one of those who are part of the call to make sure that this person is brought to book, particularly as it relates to the threat on its own that he will kill those women, and he was blatant about it. So we're hoping that he will face the full might of the law.
1: I thank you so much. Dr. Bandile Masuku, the chairperson of the Gauteng Portfolio Committee on Community Safety.
3: First Take SA, 5 to 6 a.m.
1: The Democratic Alliance is demanding answers from President Cyril Ramaphosa following reports that the military has acknowledged an elite special force role in a 2022 high-profile abduction of alleged ISIS financier Abdellah Abadega and Kafir Abotese. 12 operators face charges over the Mall of Africa kidnappings and the subsequent assassination of the Hawks investigator, Lieutenant Colonel Franz Matipa. The DA is also challenging attempts to move the trial of the 12 men from civilian to military courts. For more on this, we're joined on the line by Chris Hutton, the DA spokesperson on defence and military veterans. A very good morning to you and welcome, sir.
4: Good morning, Elvis.
1: What specifically have you asked the president to disclose about authorization of this particular operation?
4: Well, we've asked the president a very direct constitutional question. Did he authorize the employment of the SANDF or the special forces in connection with Abdellah Abadega and Kadir Abotese? Because Section 201 of the Constitution provides that only the president may authorize the deployment of the defense force for the purposes listed there. In this instance, the defense of the Republic. If he indeed authorizes, he must now then disclose when this authorization was given, the lawful purpose, which state agencies were involved, and most important, whether Parliament was informed. If he did not authorize it, then the Minister of Defense must come and explain who authorized the Special Forces personnel to conduct an operation inside South Africa and what action will be taken regarding a potentially unauthorized military operation. We need to know this. As standard, the Minister will claim it's classified, etc., but we don't ask for operational details, which may be classified, but the existence and the legal basis of a presidential authorization that happened, and this simply cannot disappear behind a claim of national security.
1: Now, the SANDF reportedly now admitted involvement after previously claiming that it was a training exercise in sworn court statements. What is your reading of that contradiction, and in your view, does that meet the threshold for perjury?
4: Well, we don't know because we don't have the detail, but previously it was stated that they were there at the very moment when the abduction occurred in a training exercise. So is this perjury or not? Well, we don't know this, and this should be investigated. We need all the records. We need to see what's going on. The investigators should compare the affidavits before they decide whether this was perjury or not, see the authorizations, the vehicle records, cell phone records, etc. And that is why we say there are discrepancies and possible false statements, and that must be referred to the police, the Hawks, or the NPA for an investigation.
1: What is your position now on the reported attempt to transfer this case of the accused 12 members to a military court?
4: We are strongly opposed to any attempt to use military court procedures to weaken our justice system and to shield the accused from public scrutiny and accountability. Military courts have a function, a legitimate function, in enforcing military discipline. This case, however, involves allegations of kidnapping, fraud, obstruction of justice, false statements, with profound consequences for civilians. Also for the Hawks, the NPA, and the integrity of the courts. The Department of Justice must disclose who requests this specific transfer to the military courts, the precise legal basis for this, and whether the we know now that apparently the NPA opposes this, but this is an untenable situation. The accused, the 12 accused, remain entitled to a fair trial and the presumption of innocence, but military status should not place anyone beyond the effective reach of the ordinary criminal justice system in our courts.
1: I thank you so much for your time, Chris Hutting, the DA spokesperson on defense and military veterans. And that's where we got to leave it for today. From the team, Molabogeng Sabidi, Tracy Boomgart, and Marumo Kakana, our senior producers, Ronald Piri, our technical producers, Lorato Mchobile, executive producers, Vutsila Kotiama, Elvis Preston. We'll see you in the morning, same time, same place. Ciao for now. Arrivederci!

0: In our top stories, South Africa-US diplomatic relations under strain and family awaits answers on missing journalist. Good morning. International Relations Minister Ronald Lamola says relations between South Africa and the United States have reached a critically low point. Lamola has attributed this to unprecedented diplomatic clashes over domestic policies, trade penalties and human rights narratives. He first visited Washington, where he warned against an attempt to sabotage the economy and accused the U.S. of a race-based Afrikaner refugee program. Lamola, who's leading the South African delegation to the UN General Assembly in New York this week, has expressed growing frustration despite efforts to repair the relationship with the Trump administration.
1: Yeah, I think the South African public has to prepare itself for the worst-case scenario, because the reality is that we are expected to surrender our sovereignty on issues related to BEE, to issues related to land reform, in particular expropriation, as outlined in the Expropriation Act, with nil compensation, and on a number of issues that belongs to the sovereignty which South African public and the South African institutions are capable to handle and to deal with.
0: Businessman Lawrence Mudzinganyama has issued a public apology to the woman he threatened to murder at a restaurant in Sandton in Johannesburg. He made the threats after they rejected his romantic advances. Acting Police Minister Feroz Kachalia has condemned the incident. He was speaking at the Interministerial Committee on Gender-Based Violence and Femicide in Tshwane. In the statement, Mudzinganyama, who's a Zimbabwean national, has vowed to cooperate with law enforcement in their investigation into his conduct. A video of the incident has been circulating on social media. Johannesburg Mayor Dada Morero says the city and taxi associations are working together to find ways of creating safer spaces for communities, especially women. He was delivering the first Johannesburg mayoral lecture at the Soweto Theatre. The lecture brought together stakeholders to discuss the future of the city, with governance, transparency, integrity and accountability on the agenda. Morero says the city views taxi associations as important partners in improving the safety of women.
2: The growth of the economy becomes central in our ability to create safer public transport. And that is why a partnership with the taxi associations in an attempt to create a safer environment there. And that will also include e-hailing, which has probably disappointed a whole lot of us, because some of these crimes happens at the level of e-hailing. So something needs to be done in that environment.
0: A man accused of raping a minor in Mavambe village near Malamulele in Limpopo is expected to make his first appearance in the local magistrate's court this morning. Police say the man took a 9-year-old girl to his residence where he allegedly sexually abused her. The girl had been sent to a local spaza shop when the incident happened. Police spokesperson Malisela Lidwaba.
3: A case of rape was subsequently opened at Malamulele Subs, who activated a massive manhunt for the known male suspect. The suspect was subsequently arrested the next day on Friday at his residence in Mavambe village following a tracing operation by Malamulele detectives. A 54-year-old male suspect is expected to appear before Malamulele Magistrate Court on Monday facing charge of rape.
0: And finally, the family of South African journalist Mika Reddy says it has not received any official confirmation of his whereabouts from Djiboutian authorities. Reddy and his local fixer, Kuki Mahmoud, are reported to be unreachable. The family says it's desperate for answers and is appealing to the South African government to intervene. The journalist's brother, Niall Reddy.
4: Well, unfortunately, we don't know much. We haven't had any official or unofficial confirmation from the Djiboutian authorities as to where he is. And so the last contact we've had from him now is over 24 hours ago. We're extremely worried. We're desperate for information. Every relevant diplomatic channel has been activated and, as we understand, are trying to reach out to the Djiboutian authorities. But they have provided no information at this stage.
0: Recapping the top story, International Relations Minister Ronald Lamola says relations between South Africa and the United States have reached a critical low point. For SAFM News, I'm Anne Musa.
5: It's a very good morning to you in your SFM sports headlines. Soccer, Orlando Pirates turning up the pressure. The Buccaneers, they move within a point of the Premiership leaders, Mamelodi Sundowns. And in rugby, the Springboks and the Wallabies prepare to renew their rivalry in Perth with the aerial battle already shaping up. We'll find out more at around 6:30.
6: 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Guiding you through the rush hour traffic.
7: Good morning. If you're driving Pretoria, just watch for a crash. It's on the M1 North at the N4 Emalahleni split. Not really causing any obstruction, but just watch for EMS vehicles there. Southbound looking right down through Montana, that section of Pretoria, Montana. Storm full looks clear of any overnight roadwork. Still dealing with a breakdown on the M1 South between Allendale and Buccleuch. Watch for that as you come into Joburg this morning through the bottom section of Midrands N1. Three broken down vehicles around Van Rienen's Pass this morning. If you're on that drive between Durban and Joburg, over the pass, just again, just a caution, because you don't want to gear rear-ending those trucks, and watch for other trucks pulling out to avoid them. Breakdowns, one on the N3 northbound coming out of Durban, just around Shongweni. There's another vehicle just before you get to Marion Hill Plaza on the Durban-bound carriageway to keep your eyes open for as well. Cape Town, no traffic lights this morning. A couple of big roads in Paro, Deloray and Radnor. Very busy around the industrial side there. That's out and right in the heart of the CBD, Tennant Street and Sir Lowry. No traffic lights there. That's quite a busy junction as well, Zonnebloem, part of the city centre. With your traffic updates, I'm Rob Byrne.
6: The National Briefing on SAFM. Clarity, context and conversation. This is where the day begins with Kathy Mutlatlana on the National Briefing.

0: It's Monday, the 21st of September. A very good morning to you. Welcome, welcome to the National Briefing. Cathy Mutlahlana with you until 9 o'clock as we bring you clarity, context and conversation. Of course, we're starting a brand new week. And as always, it's a pleasure for us to start your not only your week, but of course also your day with you. What you can expect coming up on the show this morning. Specialist investigators are now being brought into Ekurhuleni. Their task is to compare forensic evidence, timelines, location and victim profiles across 9 killings and establish whether South Africa is dealing with one perpetrator or several perpetrators of these crimes. The president has ordered the investigation to receive the highest level of attention. After 7, we ask Minister Sindisiwe Chikunga, who's on the multidisciplinary team who commands it, what expertise and resources have been added and when the public will see measurable progress. Before then, two tests of whether the state can make its promises real. A new Public Service Commission law has arrived after a 19-year wait. The oversight now extends to municipalities and public entities. The head of the Public Service Commission will be joining us. And the Gender-Based Violence Command Center took 6,782 calls in the first 16 days of September. That's 424 calls a day. We'll speak to the Department of Social Development to find out what is it that those on the line are calling about and what are the responses and interventions to those calls. And does it point to an increasing number of gender-based violence cases in our country, or is it that more people are now reaching out? That's one of the stories we'll get into before 7 o'clock. And then the world gathers in New York for the United Nations General Assembly. It's as wars deepen and pressure grows for reform of the United Nations and the confidence in multilateralism is tested. South Africa's delegation, led by International Relations Minister Ronald Lamola, also arrives amid fresh tension with Washington.
1: To wake up to the statement of Mr. Rubio was shocking or surprising, because we had thought that we are making good progress on those issues and we are engaging. The channels of communication remains open.
0: We'll be asking what Pretoria wants from this United Nations General Assembly and whether its voice can still shift the global debate. That's what you can expect coming up in the next 3 hours, of course. Today, we'll continue our iteration of Municipal Watch, Know Your Candidates. That's in the final hour of the show. Our focus turns to the Nelson Mandela Bay Metropolitan Municipality. And we have the six candidates that are raising their hands, the top six parties in that municipality raising their hands to become the next mayor. That's what you can expect in the final hour of the show. As always, we'd love to hear from you. The numbers to use this morning, 086-000-2032. That's 086-000-2032. On the WhatsApp voice note line, 0614-104-107. That's 0614-104-107. Rob has your sport. Rob has your traffic. Zaya, your sport. And in Taoleng, your latest market update.
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0: After 6 o'clock this morning, let's dive straight into the front pages. Let's take a look at what's made the news, the dailies, in as far as the newspapers are concerned. I'll start off with the Sowetan this morning. Khatshalia calls in the big guns, reads the Sowetan headline. Lieutenant General Khumalo and KZN Commissioner Lieutenant General Mdlantla Mkhwanazi have been roped in to assist with the hunting of killers of 9 women in Ekurhuleni. Minister urges businessmen in viral video threatening women to hand himself over as a fallout leads to lease termination at Stain City. Did you see the story that the Sowetan is talking about on its front page this morning? So Lawrence Mudziganyama is a businessman, and this weekend video footage of him went viral. In the footage, he is seen confronting women, basically followed them into a powder room at an establishment in Sandton and threatened them because they rejected his advances. And he says to them that he will put, quote, a bullet in all of them. He tells them that he's wealthy and there's nothing that they can do. And there's nothing that would happen if he killed all of them. And the women were recording all of this. And it was posted online. Now, it seems that he also has work. His group of companies has work with several government departments. So since then, his lease with Stain City has been reportedly terminated. The Transport Minister, Barbara Creasy, has instructed SANRAL to investigate the appointment of his companies. This is for the work that they had received from SANRAL. And Minister Sindisiwe Chikunga has also come forward to say that he must be investigated in other entities of the state, and where he is found in question, then those contracts must be terminated. And we have now the Morial Infrastructure Group that has terminated its association with Lawrence. It says he's been removed from his position and he'll no longer act for or speak on behalf of the company in any way or any form. And he's expected now to hand himself over to police. That's the call that has been made. So, yeah, quite a fallout from that story. But it just shows you how there's a level of entitlement from some individuals. The front page of the Citizen, drowning in poison water, is that front page there. Arsenic, lead and uranium tent full plan dam. Sewage floods homes and families mourn drowned children. This is despite court rulings and government pledges. Nyakalong residents remain abandoned in danger, their health and dignity sacrificed to mining discharge and municipal neglect. That's the story the Citizen is running with. And on the front page of the Business Day this morning, dumping margin of 90% triggers probe. ITAC finds prima facie case against damaging imports from Mozambique and Vietnam. AfriSam and Dangote Cement are set for trade relief after ITAC found there is merit in their case against imports from Vietnam and Mozambique, with steep tariffs on the cards. They're also going with decade in making, Motsepe tightens grip on Alexander Forbes, and that's Motsepe's African Rainbow Capital is set to increase its stake in Alex Forbes, South Africa's largest employee benefits firm. That's to nearly 80%. The move comes a decade after it first invested in the group and forced a strategic rethink. And so that's what you can expect on the front pages of the dailies.
6: The National Briefing on SAFM with Kathy Mohlahlana.
0: All right, it's 19 after 6 o'clock. Let's take a look at your weather. A yellow level 2 warning, severe thunderstorms with heavy downpours, hail and excessive lightning resulting in localized flooding, damage to infrastructure and settlements are expected across KwaZulu-Natal. A fire danger warning for this morning. Extremely high fire danger conditions are expected over the Namakoi municipality in the Northern Cape. There are no advisories in Pretoria. It's partly cloudy with isolated showers and thundershowers, 13 and 25. The expected UVB sunburn index is high. In Johannesburg, partly cloudy with isolated showers and thundershowers, 12 and 23. Vereeniging, partly cloudy with isolated showers, 12 and 22. Mbombela, morning fog and drizzle, otherwise cloudy with isolated showers, 16 and 26. Bulukwani, cloudy in the morning, otherwise partly cloudy, 11 and 25. Mahikeng, partly cloudy with isolated showers and thundershowers, 13 and 24. Freyberg, partly cloudy with isolated showers and thundershowers, 13 and 25. Bloemfontein, partly cloudy with isolated showers and thundershowers, 12 and 22. Kimberley, partly cloudy with isolated showers and thundershowers, 14 and 22. Upington, partly cloudy with isolated showers, 15 and 27. Cape Town, fine, wind fresh to strong southeasterly, 16 and 31. The expected UVB sunburn index is high. In George, partly cloudy, wind light and variable, becoming moderate to fresh southeasterly from the afternoon, 12 and 21. Gqeberha, cloudy with morning and evening fog, wind light and variable at first. Otherwise, moderate southeasterly, becoming northeasterly in the evening, 14 and 20. Kugombo City, cloudy with morning fog and isolated showers and rain from the afternoon. Wind light to moderate southwesterly, becoming northeasterly at night, 16 and 22. Durban, cloudy with scattered afternoon showers and thundershowers. Wind light and variable at first, otherwise light to moderate southerly to southwesterly, 18 and 25. The expected UVB sunburn index is high. Richards Bay, cloudy with scattered afternoon showers and thundershowers. Wind light to moderate northerly to northwesterly, becoming southerly to southwesterly in the afternoon, 18 and 28. And in Pietermaritzburg, morning fog, otherwise cloudy with scattered afternoon showers and thundershowers, 13 and 25.
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0: It's 23 after 6. Let's get into our global briefing. So we're looking at three particular stories this morning. We'll start off with Donald Trump. He's due to meet Venezuela's interim president, Delcy Rodriguez. It's after the U.S. removal of Nicolas Maduro and a rapid reset around oil. Dr. Benjamin Spatz is a senior lecturer at the UCT Graduate School of Business. Benjamin, let's start with Venezuela. This meeting expected to take place on the sidelines of the United Nations General Assembly meeting. Is this a political transition with oil attached, or is it an oil deal with politics attached?
9: Yeah, great question and a great place to start this morning, Kathy. I would say you phrased it quite well. I mean, what this does is it shows that the U.S.-Venezuela relationship at this moment is becoming less adversarial. It is resetting, you know, it's becoming more cooperative. And that cooperation is based on oil and self-interest.
0: If we're taking, though, an honest look at the situation, has Venezuela been pushed into this position? Does it have no choice but to go in this direction?
9: Well, Venezuela's position is definitely circumscribed by the United States. They're in a much weaker position vis-a-vis the U.S., in particular, given what happened in January with Maduro. That forceful removal was a very clear indication of what kind of engagement the U.S. is willing to take vis-a-vis Venezuela. So, yes, the bargaining position is significantly weaker for Venezuela. However, Venezuela has interests in this as well. I mean, for them, I mean, they do need to get certain types of investment to revitalize their largely defunct oil sector. And so that's what interim President Delcy Rodriguez is trying to get out of this. I mean, one, she's trying to keep Trump happy so that, you know, recognizing what happened to her predecessor, but also she's trying to get in investment that is badly needed for Venezuela.
0: And again, I come back to what is really part of the problematic aspect of what's happening in Venezuela, because there is leverage that Washington seems to hold over the election timetable. And Ms. Rodriguez will be well aware of that and trying to not rock the boat any further, as it were.
9: Absolutely right. I mean, this is very much a deal of self-interest and largely centered around oil. And so in this meeting that's going to be happening on the sidelines of the UN General Assembly meeting in New York, you know, Trump is trying to unlock the reserves that Venezuela has. It has the largest proven crude reserves in the world. And he's trying to get that flowing so that, you know, in particular, he's under a lot of pressure to bring down the petrol prices in the United States, given the situation with Iran. So that's his interest. And again, yeah, Delcy Rodriguez is trying to stay on his good side and also try to bring in some investment if she can.
0: Let's move on to North Korea. It says its nuclear status is irreversible. Is that its military relationship with Russia is deepening? Now, if we're to look at this position that it's taken, does that close the door on denuclearization or change the starting point of any future negotiation?
9: It definitely does change the starting point. And I think that this is often the forgotten story, especially around nuclear issues in the world these days. Iran certainly dominates the headlines. And North Korea is, you know, has nuclear capabilities. And what the recent, you know, announcement by North Korea really indicates is that it continues to want to remain a nuclear power. And it wants to establish the starting point of any negotiation to be the assumption that it is indeed a nuclear power. It's not trying to just negotiate away its program or limit it in exchange for some security or economic concessions, as was largely on the table in the past. You know, they're trying to reset and have a new starting point. It doesn't really indicate a very positive set of circumstances for denuclearization of the Korean Peninsula.
0: And then in Ukraine, that country has gathered seven of its neighbors into a new Carpathian Eight Forum, and it's as any efforts for peace in that particular conflict seem to have stalled. these are governments that have very different positions on Russia and Ukraine. Realistically, what are they going to be able to agree on that shifts the needle in as far as how this conflict has been playing out?
9: Yeah, this is a really interesting development, and it shows, among other things, sort of a diplomatic innovation from Ukraine. They're bringing these different neighbors of theirs together into this new mechanism for coordination. And as you say, a number of these countries have very different views on the Ukraine-Russia war. So it's too early to really say what's going to become of this new engagement. But I think what's particularly interesting is that no matter whether it brings in a lot of investment, and President Zelensky has said that somewhere around 1 billion euros is going to be signed in deals and investment and trade deals, that's about 18.5 billion rands. You know, and even if it's significantly less than that, just the establishment of this mechanism is a win for Ukraine to bring together these countries that have a disparate views on the situation, but still could be quite useful. And all of this is really in the context that Ukraine needs European support for its war effort. And it needs that support more than ever because the U.S. has become an unreliable partner.
0: Yeah, Dr. Benjamin Spatz, let me thank you for your time. Senior lecturer at the University of Cape Town Graduate School of Business. Yeah, some of you already responding to the story that went viral of this businessman, right? And the fallout that is coming from it. And perhaps that's what we need to see, to have a change in attitude and behavior, with the entitlement of men to women's bodies. The entitlement, I'm a businessman, so if I am asking you out, you must say yes or else. This is what we need to see. People must know that what they're doing in their social circles will have repercussions for them in every area of their lives. I want to play just some of your voice notes.
10: This is Ntobeko Khubone Mtshwalume. I think we live in a very sad time where people will only account for their bad actions only if they were recorded. Because I presume if this guy, this Manzumi guy, if he wasn't recorded, this thing wasn't going to be out in the public. And he was never going to apologize. So it's like women now should live around with the cameras and collect proof. That's not the way to live. People should be living normally. So it's very sad. It's very sad. I just want to condemn this for all men. It's not supposed to be. Yeah, thank you.
11: Good morning, I'm Anne Musa. In the headlines, police have confirmed the arrest of three suspects in the murder of a woman in Villalisa Township near Dawn Park in Boksburg, east of Johannesburg. The three, one man and two women, were arrested over the weekend. Acting Police Minister Feroz Khuchalia has confirmed that an investigation into the conduct of a businessman is underway. Lawrence Mudzinganyama threatened to murder two women at a restaurant in Sandton after they rejected his romantic advances. And International Relations Minister Ronald Lamola says relations between South Africa and the United States have reached a critically low point. I'll have details on these and other stories at 7.
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13: Good morning, Joburg's Mike 1. Already fairly busy this morning from around about Gold Reef City through to Empire Road. The N3 fairly heavy as well. It's jam-packed between Elands and Van Buren as you come up into that roadwork zone. Pretoria's N4. This is the Emalahleni Highway. There's just a delay, an early delay, heading through towards the N1 if you're trying to get through towards the highway or trying to get through towards Hadfield. There is a noticeable backlog of traffic there, which there isn't normally this time of morning. There may well be a collision scene. Looking okay between Pietermaritzburg and Durban. We had a couple of breakdowns earlier this morning, but they've been cleared away. Cape Town busy out of Mitchell's Plain, R300 to the M7 queuing up. Busy out of Cales River with some delays on Stellenbosch Arterial heading out towards that Noyensfontein Road. And the N2 inbound busy from Langa through to Hospital Ben. With your traffic updates, I'm Rob Byrne.
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0: It's 6:32. And a happy Monday, Zai Khan. So, Orlando Pirates, they're heading into the international break unbeaten in 11 matches. That's quite a strong showing from Orlando Pirates. And I see that's probably why you're beaming this morning, why you've just got this glow.
14: What glow? But anyway,
0: the we are winning glow.
14: We are winning glow. Yeah, I think Pirates fans are waking up this morning with absolutely nothing to complain about, and I think that's a sporting achievement right there, fans. But anyway, your team easing past Marumo Gallants 2-0 was their win at Royal Bafokeng Stadium, keeping second place in the Betway Premiership and trimming Mamelodi Sundowns lead to just 1 point. Gallants remain bottom of the table, winless after 7 matches, while Pirates look ahead to hosting TS Galaxy on the 18th of October. The other match saw Golden Arrows and Kaizer Chiefs playing out to a 0-0 draw in their clash at Mbombela Stadium, the result leaving Chiefs fourth on 13 points from 7 games, while Arrows sit eighth with 8 points. Another match, it was between Milford FC and Durban City, finished 1-1 at the Sugar Ray Gulu Stadium. Let's go to Manchester City, who opened up a 3-point lead at the top of the Betway Premiership with a 5-3 win over Sunderland, despite a stunning hat-trick from Brian Brobby, and the win extending Enzo Maresca's perfect start as City boss. In the meantime, Alexander Isak scored the decisive goal to give Liverpool a 1-0 win over Bournemouth at the Vitality Stadium, spoiling Andoni Areola's return to the South Coast. The result giving Liverpool their second league victory of the season, lifting them to 6th place heading into the international break. Bournemouth are stuck in 17th, level on points with Coventry City. On to athletics, and South Africa's Taylor Kavanagh delivered a career-defining run at the World Athletics Road Running Championships in Copenhagen, setting a new national women's 5-kilometer record, 14 minutes 51 seconds. The Hollywood Athletic Club finished fourth, missing bronze by just 1 second, but achieving her status goal of breaking the record. Now, she will remain in Europe for another race, but will skip the Spa Women's 10-kilometer challenge in Gqeberha, forfeiting a chance at the Grand Prix prize money despite winning the opening 2 races in Cape Town as well as Durban. And tennis news, Britain booking their place in the Davis Cup finals with a 3-0 win over Ecuador in London. And finally, motorsport, Pedro Acosta claiming his maiden GP victory at the Red Bull Ring, delivering a KTM dream result on home soil. The 22-year-old, already a champion in Moto3 and Moto2, overcame a shaky start from third on the grid to control by lap 9, holding off Jorge Martin to win by just over a second. We'll be back in the fast lane here on the National Briefing. I'm Zai Khan.
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0: It's 6:36 and Daoleng, happy Monday and Daoleng. So we're seeing oil prices slide on hopes for Iran diplomacy.
16: Good morning, Kathy. Happy Monday. Now, oil prices are moving in a direction most of us prefer, down 2% at $101 a barrel, which is its lowest level in more than a week. Now, this comes as hopes grow that diplomacy could ease the U.S.-Iran war during this week's U.N. General Assembly. Now, prices also came under pressure as Saudi oil exports partly recovered despite continued Houthi attacks. Saudi Arabia has redirected more crude through the Strait of Hormuz following disruptions to its east-west pipeline. Now, despite that, tensions remain high. Washington and Tehran exchanged fresh threats over the weekend. The Houthis have also continued attacking Saudi targets, including an Aramco facility. So the situation still remains fluid. Moving over to company news, Toyota could spend $6.4 billion a year from 2028 to modernize factories and accelerate automation across its supply chain. The plan would cover Toyota Group companies and major suppliers as the car maker responds to aging infrastructure. Toyota told investors the shift could require about 400,000 robots, including replacements, industrial machines, logistics systems, and humanoid robots. The company has not confirmed

0: structure remains strong. Over on the JSE, shares closed lower on Friday as global interest rate concerns continue to weigh on sentiment. Finally, looking at currency markets, the rand slightly stronger, trading at around 16.22 to the dollar, 21.70 to the pound, and 18.62 versus the euro. That's your market update this hour. It's back to Kathy, who's standing by with the business tip of the day.
1: Thanks, Ntaoleng. The FNB business tip for this Monday: community businesses play a critical role in driving economic activity, creating jobs, and building thriving local communities. 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
1: It's 6:42, a refreshing morning to you, Advocate Mantula. We started off this Monday morning with Uganda. That country has suspended military cooperation with Turkey. Why?
4: Indeed, Kathy, refreshing morning, Jambo Africa, to the listeners, as we are focusing on the Heritage Week also this week, Kathy. Before I get into Ugandan Turkey, Kathy, I hope our listeners over the weekend, they did feast on Ntate Kefa Semenya song book celebration, Kathy. I was there yesterday. Some of our listeners still commending this show, Kathy. Very important when we are honoring our elders. Back to Kampala and Ankara, Kathy. There is a political activist called Fred Lumbiye, who is in exile in Turkey. Now, the government of Uganda has been demanding an extradition of this political activist, and Turkey, it seems, dragging its feet. Now, Uganda military is saying that over the weekend, they are cutting the military ties. They're also going to cancel the $3 billion railway contract with Turkish company called Yapımkazi, and they will expel some of the Turkish nationals from Uganda. It seems that there are tensions going on, Kathy, because this political commentator, actually not a political activist, Kathy, is facing 15 charges, including saying he has incited violence, spread false information, and computer misuse. These are the charges against Fred Lumbiye from Uganda, exile in Turkey.
1: All right. Ethiopia has also received a huge nod from the European Union, which is supporting its hosting of COP32.
4: That's quite true, Kathy, that UN Climate Change Conference, known as COP32, there's a move to bring it back to the African continent, and the European Union putting its support

0: Ethiopia to be the ones hosting this. They are raising this case based on the initiatives that Ethiopia has been pushing, whether on dealing with the environmental degradation. We will recall the issue of planting of trees, case that country has been very vocal on it. The issues of also using of water, the hydropower of using the Nile River, but they are also looking at how Ethiopia is rising on this notion of the green economy, the green growth that they are pursuing. Hence, they are pushing for Ethiopia to become the host of the COP32.
1: All right. In Algeria, this is a very interesting one. The national curriculum there is shifting for the first time. We're seeing primary schools prioritizing English over French. What are we to make of that?
0: Actually, since 2022, 4 years ago in Algeria, they were pushing that English will also be one of the first foreign languages to be studied. But what they are pushing now this year, they are saying that the national curriculum will focus on English over French. Despite that, we know that Algeria was also colonized by the French, Casey, at some point. The history of Algeria dates back to your 1800s to 1962, how the French had an influence over Algiers. Now, the government saying that we are moving towards English now, we are going to be less on the question of French language to our young people. We have seen this script before, Casey, in the Sahel region, your Mali, Burkina Faso. They've moved away from the French being the lingua franca. It seems that they're going back to Britain also becoming the lingua franca, Casey. You would have expected Algeria being an Arabic country. They will stick to Arabic as the first language, but it seems they're gravitating towards United Kingdom on English.
1: All right. And then the 21st of September 2001, that's our historical archive.
0: This is what the UN did, but this dates back in 1981, but only 25 years ago, the UN came with resolution 55/282 to urge member states, Casey, to commemorate or to look back on education, on public awareness, on peace, Casey, when since Friday and this week, Casey, we are still talking about femicide, gender-based violence. You ask yourself, why are the dividends of peace? But member states have been called upon, Casey, to promote this day as a day of international peace, a vigil where we encourage peace messaging. Despite that, we see hate, we see violence growing globally. And the theme for this year by the UN is, it is very simple, Casey, invest in peace for everyone, everywhere, and every day. Peace should not be something that we talk today, Casey, because it's the 21st. It's something that we have to invest in it for everyone, everywhere, and every day. Asante sana, Casey, as what is still leading the conversation, SAFM, observing the Heritage Month.
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4: Morning into Pretoria on the N4. This is the MLS Sandy Highway. Quite heavy approaching the N1. You're going to sit in a queue back towards Vatamea Street. Also, Maloto Road, Safakamakato Junction, very busy. And the mighty Mopani Highway. Monday morning queues already from Theo Martins. N1 through Midrand, busy now between Brockfontein and New Road as the traffic volume builds into the new week. And the N12 getting through Galulis out to the R24 airport split. That is quite slow as well. Pockets of very heavy traffic around Durban this morning. N2 among some Tony Prospect and up Tweedy Hill. Very slow. Queues between Jacobs and Clarewood on the M4 going in towards sort of Quality Street area. That's slow. And no traffic lights around Kumashu Highway N2. That's a really big delay if you're coming in from Kumashu this morning. Traffic already standing back as far as Mallandella Road. If you're coming out of Kumashu, you might want to sneak out Queen Nandi Drive perhaps as a quicker option. Cape Town fairly busy on the highways. The M1 inbound to Sable Road. N2 towards Mowbray Main Road. Queues there from Robert Sabukwe and the N7 North. Slow passing Langer as you head up into the Epping area towards that Beaufort Circle Junction. With your traffic update, I'm Rob Byrne.
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1: It's 6:50. Let's get into the story. A law first promised 19 years ago is finally on the books. The new Public Service Commission Act strengthens the commission's independence and extends its reach beyond national and provincial departments to municipalities and public entities. But what can it stop bad appointments and enforce consequences and also help to make the state work? Professor Somadoda Fikeni is a commissioner of the Public Service Commission. He joins us live. Prof, good morning. Thanks for your time. So the wait has been 19 years, but if we think about it or talk about it practically, what is it that can happen today that the commission can now do that you could not do before this law was enacted?
8: The first one is that we now have our full autonomy. We no longer are supported by a government department as our secretariat, as the commission. Therefore, we could now exercise oversight over that department and all other departments very well. And we could also remove the person who will be leading our administration away from the DGs who sometimes we oversee. The second one is that the powers of our oversight now stretches to local government because they were limited to national and provincial. And it also stretches to state entities, which will include your institutions as well as companies. And the third one, it also makes sure that it firms up some of our directives such that when we have findings, people can't just ignore them. They can only review them in court if they are not in agreement with them. Even recommendations, they can't ignore them. So in that sense, it has actually strengthened our arm. It has answered what was in the parliamentary sanctioned CADA, a small report of 2007, and what Chapter 13 of the National Development Plan has always been saying, and many other aspects.
1: So the power then certainly is there. The issue that you've also raised is around the financing, right? You say, this can't just be, quote, a Rolls Royce without an engine. You're asking for 435 million rand over 4 years from the National Treasury. Do you know if these funds are going to be made available to you? And what happens without this money?
8: Without this money, you can't add your experts and personnel to do the job. You can't even have lawyers when some people challenge you and try to challenge your decision and finding. You can't even get the very important assistance within the first 6 or 12 months of people who are experts in organizational review. When you change from a department into a standalone organization, the structure and everything else, you can't even conduct and infuse to your own experience some models and examples that have happened elsewhere, which make such entities that have an oversight over entities and local government function. So there are many crippling factors. In essence, your oversight, as constitution will have envisaged, will be shortcut.
1: If we look at the current cycle, we've got elections, local government elections taking place in 6 weeks. It will be some time before you're actually able to exercise that oversight over municipalities. Tell us about why there's going to be a delay with this, and if that then does not become a lost opportunity.
8: It can be a lost opportunity. You can't rush into this new space without first doing your own organization. Just take it this way. The changing of an organization alone and the establishment of it, I was part of the merging of universities, establishment of the National Heritage Council. When you have to comply and put in place all the legislations, everything else, and sometimes gazette some of the things, during that time, it doesn't mean that you are doing nothing. You are consulting with SALGA, you are consulting with the Minister of Local Government, you are preparing your research, you are preparing everything else, you're training some of your staff members and recruiting some of them who are experts in the local government space or in the state entities. So that is a preparation period, because if you rush because the heart says you should be there without thinking, then you will start fumbling and making mistakes right from the beginning. It's sure. Better you start at the right time for greater impact.
1: We've already seen pushback to the work that your commission is doing. Are you expecting that to increase now that your powers have been solidified in law?
8: Yes, the pushback will always be there. Remember, the wrongdoers will not just sit and fold their arms. They'll do everything else because they thrive through wrongdoing and chaos. It is the smart approach of joining hands with other constitutional bodies, working with the departments, and have all the kinds of ways of making sure that the accountability and oversight ecosystem from Parliament to the executive authorities does work, including the law enforcement.
1: Professor Somadoda Fikeni, let me thank you for your time, Commissioner of the Public Service Commission.
7: This is where the day begins with Kathy Mutlahlana on the National Briefing.
1: It's 6:56. Let's get into this story now. In just 16 days, South Africa's Gender-Based Violence Command Center received 6,782 calls. It's a 21% spike in the first half of the month. It's an average of 424 callers every single day. Sandy Godlwana speaks for the Department of Social Development, joins us this morning. Sandy, let's talk about what was behind those distress calls. What is it that those on the other side of the line wanted to report?
9: Greetings, Kathy, and greetings to all the listeners. Thank you for the opportunity. As a department, we believe that the increase comes as the country remains deeply concerned about the escalating levels of violence against women and the fear that is experienced by a lot of women across communities. And this doesn't only affect Ekurhuleni district, where we are aware that, you know, there's been tragic deaths. You know, it's affecting a lot of women throughout the country, where we are getting a lot of calls. You know, women are in fear, and therefore they need to call upon us as the department, since we have a gender-based violence, a command center. And we can really see that, you know, our marketing of the gender-based violence command center number and the services that we offer as a department is really... you know, bearing fruits in the sense that people know who to contact should they need any assistance. But I think just before, you know, as we continue with the interview, as a department, and I think it's a message, you know, from the minister, we want to send our condolences, of course, to the families, communities affected by the loss of the women who passed on recently. The deepest condolences to the family for these tragic deaths, and of course want to say that these crimes constitute a violation of the constitutional right to life, to dignity, to freedom and security.
1: Sandy, what were the people on the other side of the line needing assistance with? Were these all distress calls? Were people needing the intervention of police? I didn't get a clear answer on that.
9: Yeah, no, in the main, Kathy, these callers, most of them are affected. It's loved ones of those who passed on. It's family members who need counseling. It's those who've got family members who just need to find out if for burial, who can they contact for assistance in terms of the payment of those burial expenses. So it's such calls. But in the main, even professionals at work, people who are scared to even go to work to take taxis because they now have this fear following these deaths. So it's such calls that we receive, and we therefore need to provide that support, counseling, mainly trauma, because these people are affected by what they see in the news, what they hear, you know, and they therefore are in fear and need that support from, you know, counselors, social workers.
1: All right, Sandy Kotlwana, spokesperson for the Department of Social Development. It's 7 o'clock. Let me take you over to the news desk with Anne Musa for your latest news update.

0: Thanks, Kathy. In our top stories, a breakthrough in Dawn Park murder case and South Africa-US diplomatic relations under strain. Good morning. Police have confirmed the arrest of three suspects in the murder of a woman in Villa Lisa Township near Dawn Park in Boksburg, east of Johannesburg. The three, one man and two women, were arrested over the weekend. The case involves the ninth woman in a series of murders since July this year. National Police spokesperson Ethelinda Mate.
1: The SAPS has made a breakthrough in the murder investigation involving the ninth victim. Three suspects, comprising one man and two women, were arrested over the weekend by members of the Gauteng Murder and Robbery Unit in connection with the murder. They are expected to appear today before the Boksburg Magistrate Court. The Acting National Commissioner of SAPS, Lieutenant General Buleng Dimbani, says police are seized with all nine murder cases, with each case receiving priority attention.
0: Police say they've opened an inquest docket after the body of a woman was found in a dam in Morocco in Soweto yesterday. Police have appealed to members of the public with information that could assist the investigation to contact them. Gauteng Police spokesperson Dimakatso Nebuhulwi.
2: The victim is estimated to be in her 20s. The circumstances surrounding the incidents are unknown at this stage. The police appeal to members of the community who may have information regarding the incident or any information that can assist with the investigations to contact their nearest police station or the police crime stop number 08600 10111. Alternatively, tip-offs can be sent anonymously on my SAPS application.
0: Acting Police Minister Feroz Khachalia has confirmed an investigation into the conduct of a businessman is underway. Lawrence Mudzinganyama threatened to murder two women at a restaurant in Sandton after they rejected his romantic advances. The Zimbabwe National has since issued a public apology to the woman. A video of the incident has been circulating on social media. Speaking at the Interministerial Committee on Gender-Based Violence and Femicide in Tswane yesterday, Khachalia strongly condemned the incident.
3: It has been reported to me by the police more or less what happened. So there's a Zimbabwean gentleman, apparently of some wealth, in a Sandton restaurant who openly and visibly uttered threats. The threats, of course, amount to unlawful conduct in our society, in our country. I'm not sure what the position is in Zimbabwe. The police are prioritizing this case. We are looking for him. We want this man brought to book.
0: International Relations Minister Ronald Lamola says relations between South Africa and the United States have reached a critically low point. Lamola has attributed this to unprecedented diplomatic clashes over domestic policies, trade penalties, and human rights narratives. He first visited Washington, where he warned against an attempt to sabotage the economy and accused the U.S. of a race-based Afrikaner refugee program. Lamola, who's leading the South African delegation to the UN General Assembly in New York this week, has expressed growing frustration despite efforts to repair the relationship with the Trump administration.
4: Yeah, I think the South African public has to prepare itself for the worst-case scenario, because the reality is that we are expected to surrender our sovereignty on issues related to BEE, to issues related to land reform, in particular expropriation, as outlined in the Expropriation Act with nil compensation, and on a number of issues that belongs to the sovereignty which South African public and the South African institutions are capable to handle and to deal with.
0: And finally, seven armed groups in Ethiopia have announced they formed an alliance to remove the government in Addis Ababa. The group say the Prime Minister Abiy Ahmed's administration lacks legitimacy. They've also warned that the country is at risk of disintegration. The current government was elected in June in a poll marred by violence. On election day, 143 polling stations failed to open in the country's two most populous regions, due to safety concerns caused by armed groups fighting the government. Ethiopia has been grappling with armed conflicts for several years, as well as renewed tensions in the northern Tigray region. Recapping the top story, police have confirmed the arrest of three suspects in the murder of a woman in Villa Lisa Township near Dawn Park in Boksburg, east of Johannesburg. For SAFM News, I am Anne Musa.
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7: A very good morning to you in your SFM sports headlines. Soccer, Kaizer Chiefs coach Fernando de Cruz questioning his side's maturity after Amakhosi squander a penalty in a goalless premiership draw with Golden Arrows. And in rugby, the Springboks turning their attention to the Wallabies with coach Erasmus set to reshuffle his side. All the details at around 7:30.
8: SAFM, guiding you through the rush hour traffic.
9: It's busy on Pretoria's N4. This is the Emma Lefany Highway from Vatamea Street. Quite a heavy backlog through towards the N1. If you're trying to get to the highway or trying to get through to work in Hatfield, there's a lot of traffic pressures there. Also, routes like Maloto Road onto Sifakamakato, Mopoli Highway down to Eski and Patlele, the Solomon Mashunga run out of Mamalodi down towards the N4. Those routes are pretty heavily backed up with some high volume Monday morning traffic. Jeburg's N1, delays leaving Soweto and then Randburg through to Sunning Hill looking pretty busy. Queues getting through Galulis off the N3 onto the N12 eastbound as far as the R24 airport smooth. And a heavy backlog if you're coming out of Durban's KwaMashu area. This one in the KwaMashu Highway, no lights at the N2. That's a really big backlog of traffic. A breakdown out by the Pavilion Mall. If you're going out of Durban, there's a queue from Spaghetti Junction heading through the roadworks down to that Pavilion Mall exit. That is quite heavy. Big traffic between Amanzimtoti and Prospecton up Tweedy Hill this morning, and Cape Town, the N7 north slow from Vangate Mall moving through Epping. There's also some delays on Deloray and Radnor. Busy area in that industrial part of Paro. No traffic lights there, Deloray and Radnor, and that's quite a backlog going north from Robert Sabukwe. With your traffic updates, I'm Rob Byrne.
8: The National Briefing on SAFM. Clarity, context, and conversation. This is where the day begins with Kathy Mutlatlana on the National Briefing.
6: It's 7:08. A very good morning to you. Welcome to the National Briefing. I'm Kathy Mutlatlana. Especially if you've just tuned in, we're with you until 9:00 as we bring you clarity, context and conversation. Coming up in this hour, a specialized team is now investigating the killings of 9 women in Ekurhuleni. The president says the cases must receive the highest level of attention. But who's on this team? What new expertise does it bring? And when should families expect answers? In a few minutes, we'll put those questions to Minister Sindisiwe Chikunga. She's co-chair of government's Committee on Gender-Based Violence and Femicide. And world leaders are gathering in New York for the United Nations General Assembly. South Africa arrives with its relationship with Washington increasingly strained. What does South Africa want from this UNGA? And can the two countries find a way back from confrontation? We'll explore that in the hour. And does South Africa still retain its global voice of being able to shape the moral voice of the international community? It's also one of the questions we'll be asking. And of course, we'll be unveiling our new contributor for the reality check this week. You're going to be excited about it. I know many of us are still processing last week's contribution by Ayabonga Tawe. As always, we love to hear from you. The numbers to use this morning are 086 000 2032. That's 086-000-2032 on the WhatsApp voice note line, 0614-104-107. 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
1: It's 13 after 7 o'clock. You're tuned in to the National Briefing. Let's get into our big story for this morning. And it's really reflecting then on where we are with these killings of women in the country. The Interministerial Committee on Gender-Based Violence announcing an emergency strategy yesterday. It says the investigation has now been lifted to the Deputy National Commissioner level. Operation Shanela has also expanded its work in Ekurhuleni. In particular, it will include a cutting of grass, dumping sites being cleared, and of course, the broader appeal to men in our society. Minister Sindisiwe Chikunga is the co-chair of that committee. Minister, good morning to you. Thanks for your time.
3: Good morning, Kathy, and good morning to your listeners, and thank you for having us.
1: I think the honest place for us perhaps to begin with this conversation, Minister, is that if we look at where we have been as a country with gender-based violence, and we can perhaps even confine it to the last 10 months, where in November, GBVF was classified a national disaster, but it seems there's been no budget that has been associated with this classification. There's been no tangible change in how government is actually approaching its fight against gender-based violence. You sit in that department at a ministerial level. You see the numbers. What can you tell us about what has been done different since the 22nd of November when this declaration was made to date?
3: The classification itself enables departments to reprioritize their budget so that if there was no budget allocated for gender-based violence and femicide, they are able to take from other programs some money and then target it and channel it towards gender-based violence and femicide. That actually happened many departments when we wrote to them at the level of the DGs and at the level of the minister. They actually confirmed that they have reprioritized some budget. But of course, as you are aware and as you have said, Kathy, it was in November when the classification happened, and therefore towards the end of the financial year, whatever money that was available for departments, it wasn't a lot because it was already towards the end of the financial year. However, we did receive some figures from different departments. Police, for instance, allocating that is actually being spent by Deputy Minister because she's responsible for that in terms of delegations.
1: Sorry to interrupt there. We lost you on the line. Can you please repeat that? You said the police?
3: The police, for instance, they allocated some budget. I think it's about 42 million rand, if I'm correct, towards the gender-based violence and femicide. That is championed by the Deputy Minister. Other departments as well did allocate some money towards gender-based violence and femicide. But like I'm saying, it was towards the end of the financial year, and therefore other departments could not reprioritize because they didn't have much budget left for them to actually can do that. But there are departments, quite a number of them, as a matter of fact. It's just that I don't have the figures here with me right now.
1: When we say, of course, Minister, when we say that governments have, departments have reprioritized budgets towards GBVF, what are we actually saying, right? Because what we need is a coordinated plan. The NSP, of course, provides a level of framework that feeds into, the money has to feed into particular objectives. So when a department says we have reprioritized 46 million rand, for example, to GBVF, what are they saying? And how do you account for that? How do you measure progress to say that that reprioritization has been significant and that it's making an impact?
3: In fact, together with the reprioritization, because if there was no classification, departments would not be able to reprioritize. That would be a finding by the Auditor General. But because of the classification gives departments the right and the leeway to reprioritize and therefore to take some money from a program that otherwise, in the absence of the classification, they would not have done it. It would have been a finding, but they are able to do that. So departments were able to do that. The Department of Justice was able to do that, able to run new programs. That is the first thing. The second is that together with that reprioritization, we then presented to cabinet an action plan that comes from the net joint, because immediately after classification, then that actually mobilized the formation of the net joint focusing on gender-based violence and femicide. We presented an action plan to cabinet that was approved. We came back, we then present that action plan to civil society organizations. We had an online meeting and I attended it. We presented it to private sector that attended and it was approved. And that is the action plan that we are implementing that looks into what is happening on the ground. Some of the things that we mentioned yesterday are exactly what is in the action plan that we are implementing as government.
1: The part of the irony, Minister, is that while you do that, in this country, we've got 9 in 10 shelters for victims and survivors of gender-based violence that are struggling to keep the lights on. The command center of social development, they're receiving calls up by 21% just in the last month. So the question is, practically, for a woman who's in trouble right now, there doesn't seem to be any material change in what she's able to do, in the services she's able to access to protect herself and possibly her children.
3: What we have done at Kathy, during if we're only focusing on the time from classification, there is a lot that has happened. For instance, we've seen that cases that go through Kutuzela care centers, they actually find better conviction. And the number of Kutuzela care centers when the classification happened, we had 66. They have increased to 68. And the Department of Justice is actually adding others, working together with the Department of Social Development. That's the information, so that we have more of this, because the fact of the matter is that even in terms of our research, we do have a problem of gender-based violence and femicide. So it's not like we are establishing these institutions for no reason. We are doing it because the research and everybody else and what we are seeing happening right now confirms that we do have that problem. And therefore, we increase the number so that we have most of gender-based violence and femicide cases, particularly the worst ones, like your rape, like your femicide or murder of women, going through the Kutuzela care centers so that they can stand the test of time in time. Because what we, the justice system, have said after the signing of the NSP in 2020, they actually amended one of the legislations to make it difficult for cases of gender-based violence, particularly your rape, etc., to have that person being granted bail, but also for them, where possible, to get life sentences. And we're looking at what is happening in correctional services to say such cases, such people must not be granted parole, so that if it is a life sentence, it must be a life sentence. And the amendment of the Act, of the Amendment Act, happened after 2020, that is in 2022.
1: Minister, activists for Women for Change confronted you at the wreath laying ceremony for the killing of Tsonzo last week. And, you know, they accused you of being largely reactionary. That sentiment, I think, has been expressed far and wide by South Africa's women too. How do you respond to that? This idea that government is always on the back foot, and that we see action when,
3: you know,
1: people have died, when bodies are being counted.
3: The issue, Kathy, is that where we have prevented it, we will not know. I'm just making an example, and it will not be known by the public where our initiatives prevent gender-based violence and femicide, where our initiatives prevent murder of women, where our initiatives prevent rape of women. We will not know. Sometimes even the victims may, or the potential victims may not even know that it was possible that I could have been raped, but it was I wasn't raped. So the prevention part of it becomes very difficult to monitor and to say, because even the person will not know. But there is a lot. In fact, the review of the midterm review of the NSP, National Strategic Plan on Gender-Based Violence and Femicide, that was conducted by government last year, it pointed to what you are saying, that indeed we are more responding than preventing. It didn't say you are not at all preventing, but you are more responding. And therefore, following that, we are emphasizing the issue of prevention. And that is why even during the G20, in the working group that we were leading, we had gender-based violence and femicide as the priority. And out of that, as our legacy project, we have positive masculinity, which is a program that is targeting young boys and men, because it's myself and you, both of us are women who are victims, but the people who actually are abusing us, they remain out there. And therefore, we are actually going to men, we are going to young boys, going to schools, emphasizing the issue of positive masculinity, using in a manner that is accountable the strength that men have, instead of using it against women and abusing women and raping women and killing women. And that is what we are trying to do, bringing on board the traditional leadership, because they who have an important role to play, on board the religious leaders, because this is also happening in the churches.
1: We're going to leave it there, Minister Sindisiwe Chikunga.
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1: Right, 27 after 7 o'clock. Let's get into this story. World leaders are gathering in New York for the United Nations General Assembly. South Africa's delegation led by International Relations Minister Ronald Lamola. And we arrive amid fresh tension with Washington. Joining us for more on the story, Professor Ntsikelelo Breakfast, political analyst and acting director of the Center for Security, Peace and Conflict Resolution at Nelson Mandela University. Professor Breakfast, good morning to you. Thanks for your time. Look, South Africa, of course, is finding itself in sort of multiple tensions globally, but really the crux of them stem from the action of the ICJ, the International Criminal Court, and the case that South Africa brought against Israel in that matter. Now, how is it playing out, and what kind of environment is South Africa really walking into at this General Assembly?
8: Well, the legal action that we instituted against the US has been a straw that broke the camel's back. So I think we've been receiving a backlash from the US and from other quarters of the world. But I think we did that on the basis of our foreign policy, which is founded on the culture of human rights and constitutionalism. And I think we will continue propagating human rights on a global scale. But I think these celebrations of the UN will focus on the restructuring of the Security Council, issues of climate change, and the fact that there has been a paradigm shift in the world order, because the current framework that the UN operates in is the byproduct of 1945. So we have to move with the times, because at the time at which the UN was formed, we had only two superpowers, but now we have other great powers as well.
1: Can our voice still shift the global debate? How seriously is South Africa still taken in these international platforms?
8: Well, South Africa is taken seriously because of its commitment to human rights, democracy, development. It is seen as a model to look up to. But we have seen of late a pushback against xenophobia. I think that is catching up with us because it has painted a picture that we are applying double standards. On the one hand, we are promoting the culture of human rights. On the other hand, we are violating other people's rights. But that issue is very complex, though, because it's a global phenomenon. So it's not a phenomenon that is limited to our context. You also find it elsewhere, but I think it needs to be managed carefully.
1: What do you think South Africa will be wanting to get out of this meeting? What would be a measure of success?
8: I think it will be a commitment for a change for the better. In particular, the rethink of the Security Council, because the way it is structured, it still gives too much power to the Big Five. And that is unfair, because that was initiated in a particular context. So I think the Security Council has to move with the times and also give African states a voice in the world affairs. But also I think it will reinforce the centrality of human rights and the fact that states are sovereign. They should not be bullied by other states, as we have seen with the US trying to bully us in terms of what kind of policies we need to pursue.
1: Professor Ntsikelelo Breakfast will leave it there. He's with the Nelson Mandela University. It's time for your 7:30 news headlines.
9: Good morning, I'm Anne Musa in the headlines. Acting Police Minister Feroz Kachalia says one of the 9 women whose bodies were found in Ekurhuleni has not yet been identified. 3 suspects are expected to appear in the local magistrate's court today in connection with the murder of a woman in Villa Lisa near Dawn Park in Boksburg, east of Johannesburg. And Italy's Prime Minister says her government will introduce measures to limit the number of foreign students in classrooms. I'll have details on these and other stories at 8.
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11: Morning. We've been tracking some delays coming to Pretoria today on the M4 Emmeliss Clemmy Highway. This is if you're trying to get through towards the M1 or you're trying to get up to, into Hatfield for work. That M4 remains slow. Queues back towards Vatamau Street. R21's got a crash between Monument Park and Fountain Circle, so there's some real pressure there on your way up into Pretoria this morning. And there's been a crash scene on the N12 eastbound at the airport split. So you go through Galulis. We've been mentioning these delays. You get off the M3 north. It stays heavy into Galulis down towards the R24 as you approach that crash scene. Randburg through to Sunning Hill, fairly busy this morning, and we've got another breakdown on the bottom of the N1 south at Midrand, so coming through from New Road down into Buccleuch around that breakdown is quite slow as well. Durban, heavy pressure out of Kumashu this morning, no traffic lights. Kumashu Highway at the N2, that's a delay right back to Mallandella. Big spillover forcing extra traffic down Queen Nundi Drive, very slow as well. An obstruction out at Pavilion Mall, the N3 from Spaghetti Junction on your way out to Pinetown's heavy. That's jam-packed as well on the N2 south from about Clare Road Bridge to get through Spaghetti Junction and into that N3 outbound. So some quite heavy delays there. Tweeny Hill coming out of a Munsum Toti, still absolutely jam-packed up into Isipingo and Prospecton this morning. Cape Town Strand Road into Stickland's busy. That's a queue coming through from the Cales Riverside this morning. M5 from around about Parkwood, Southfield, all the way up to the Kuburg Interchange is very busy. And the run out of Table View this morning, not as bad as it can be, but there is some pressure from Bayside Mall heading out towards Sunset Beach territory. With your traffic updates, I'm Rob Byrne.
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1: It's 7:34, Zai Khan. So Kaizer Chiefs coach Fernando da Cruz, he's questioning his attack's maturity. Not a good showing for Amakhosi.
12: One shot. I mean, really, one shot on goal in 90 minutes.
1: Hi, man, Zakan. You know,
12: I don't know.
1: They say tough times reveal your friends and your enemies. Kangani kangano ya vela, Zakan.
12: What's that saying, Kathy? Who needs enemies when you have friends like Zakan? But I think, you know what? Maturity isn't the only thing developing at Kaizer Chiefs, because something has got to give. But the coach, he's pretty optimistic. That's coach Fernando da Cruz, even though his team were held to that goalless draw by Golden Arrows at Imbombela Stadium. Chiefs managed just one effort on target, while 32-year-old Lebohang Mabo had a first half penalty saved. It's a second successive premiership draw for Chiefs, although da Cruz insists they remain on the right track and the goals will come. On the other side now of Soweto, Orlando Pirates are heading into the international break with different numbers. The Buccaneers are unbeaten in 11 matches across all competitions after a 2-0 win over Maruma Gallants at the Royal Bafokeng Stadium. They are now just 1 point behind the Premiership leaders Mamelodi Sundowns with a game in hand. Coach Abdusalam Wadu says the scoreline against Gallants didn't tell the whole story.
13: To be honest, we won 2-0, but it was one of the most difficult games. This team has really energy, power, and technical individualities. We wanted to finish this first cycle with the maximum points, not to concede a lot of goals. And I think this game was just the image of Pirate. Consistent, strong, efficient.
12: Elsewhere in the Betway Premiership, Milford and Durban City shared the spoils in a 1-1 draw, while Chipper United picked up 3 points on the road, edging TS Galaxy 1-0. Amajita opened their COSAFA Under-20 title defence with a 3-0 win over Lesotho in Maputo. Steve Mendes scored twice, with Teboho Mlangeni adding the third. Coach Raymond Ndaka says the opening win was vital.
14: Very, very important, honestly. Even if it would have been one, a win in the opening game always is, you know, we're dealing with players who still need to grow a bit mentally. So a lose obviously will affect the team, will affect the players, the Tenga team and everybody. But a win on its own says a lot. It gives us more energy and also keeps us positive in terms of going to the semifinals.
12: And finally, cricket, the Proteas women completing a 5-0 T20 clean sweep over Zimbabwe in Bulawayo. South Africa defended 164 for 6 to win the final match by 14 runs, with Ntabi Singh Nini taking 3 wickets. Ayanda Hlubi also starred with the ball, returning career best figures of 3 for 24. Here's Ayanda Hlubi.
15: And I think we played really well under pressure. They did challenge us. So I think first over, they went okay, but then I think the comeback was really good. I really came to my senses, like, to think about what we talked about in the change room, what was the game plan and so on. So I think when I was bowling there, second over, I just thought about that, and then it came out well.
12: And that's your national briefing sport. We're bowled out too. We'll be back top of the hour. I'm Zai Khan.
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1: All right, it's 7:38. So, Ntaoleng, the economic week ahead. Oh, the South African Reserve Bank decides.
16: You're absolutely right. They all eyes are on Governor Lesetša Kganyago and his team of policymakers as they decide on interest rates on Wednesday, just hours after the release of the August inflation figures. Now, economists expect inflation to rise from 4.3% to 4.5%, mainly due to higher fuel prices. Now, this could support another 25 basis point hike after May's increase. However, interestingly, surprisingly, economists still lean slightly towards the bank keeping

0: as well as Heineken. The results suggest Remgro's efforts to simplify its portfolio and improve weaker businesses are beginning to pay off. The group also raised cash by selling its remaining FirstRand shares. And for investors, the bigger payout and stronger earnings signal growing confidence that Remgro can turn its reshaped portfolio into better shareholder returns moving forward. Now, shifting gears to equity markets, sentiment is firmer this morning as investors look ahead to Thursday's meeting between President Donald Trump and Xi Jinping, with trade and AI expected to dominate talks. Wall Street futures are slightly higher, pointing to a positive open later today. Over in Asia, markets mostly in positive territory, led by tech shares, as strong demand for data infrastructure supports chip makers. Now, that positive global backdrop could support the JSE at the open. Locally, of course, as mentioned, attention turns to Wednesday's inflation figures as well as the Saab decision. Ahead of that, the Rand stronger, trading near 16.24 to the dollar, 21.72 to the pound, and 18.63 versus the euro. I'll hit pause on that note. Kathy, it's over to you for the business tip of the day.
1: All right, and Ntaoleng, thanks for that. The Monday FNB business tip: community businesses play a critical role in driving economic activity, creating jobs, and building thriving local communities. Yet many entrepreneurs face challenges that can limit growth, including restricted access to markets, business networks, mentorship, and strategic support. While funding is often viewed as the primary solution, long-term business growth requires a broader ecosystem of support that helps entrepreneurs connect, learn, and grow. Partnerships between businesses, community organizations, and other stakeholders can help bridge these gaps by creating opportunities that individual entrepreneurs may struggle to access on their own. Strong partnerships can open doors to new customers, valuable networks, skills development opportunities, and business visibility. This week, ask yourself, who could help unlock the next stage of growth for your business through collaboration, shared opportunities, or strategic partnerships? On Wednesday, we'll explore how partnerships can help community businesses access new markets, strengthen their capabilities, and create sustainable growth opportunities.
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3: They could take Africa for Africans from Africa, but they could never take Africa from Africans. I am the Africa that resisted. I am Marcus Garvey. I am Blyden. I am W.E.B. Du Bois. Each carrying the tunas the oceans never resolved. Scattered, yet dreaming Africa whole. I am Kwame Nkrumah. Not African because I was born in Africa, but because Africa was born in me. I am Algeria, who bled a million before France would let go. And Fanon, naming the wound so the whole world could see it. I am the Mau Mau in Kenya's forest, forcing an empire finally to let go. I am Fela Kuti, Mama Africa, Thomas Mafumo, and Yusuf Ndour, who would not be silenced for singing the truth. I am Sankara, refusing to kneel, renaming the Upper Volta Burkina Faso, the land of upright people.
4: That is Dr. Tebe Ikalafeng, the founder and chairman of Brand Africa, founder and CEO, a brand leadership group. Well, he's known across the continent, right, for his brand-led African Renaissance. He's also now the chancellor of the Saul Plaatje University. He's our contributor for the Reality Check this week. Tebe, there are no words. Thank you so much for agreeing to walk the journey with us this week. And you've chosen the theme Rooted and Rising, Culture, Identity, and Africa's Place in the World. You've written a book and multiple pieces focusing on this. So let me give you a chance then to start us off this morning. Good morning, Dr. Galafeng.
3: Good morning, good morning, good morning, Africa. Kathy, thank you for having me over this weekend, this week, and I'm excited. It's supposed to be Heritage Month. My views is supposed to be Heritage Day every day. But what the thing I want to focus on this today particularly is how the world is craving for the continent, craving from Africa, where we are moving now from just being cultural consumers to now being the cultural producers. Because for many, many generations, as you would know, many Africans were encouraged to believe that becoming modern meant becoming less African. That sophistication came from somewhere else, that the closer we were to the West, the further we were from, the further we had progressed. But look at us today. I mean, things have changed, Kathy. A lot has changed. I listen to the music we listen to today, Amapiano. It was born here in Pretoria, but it has traveled from our townships to dance floors, from Lagos to London, Paris, New York, and beyond. Look at the fashion. I mean, this coming week, I'm so excited about it. Exactly at 1 week on Monday, on the 28th Monday next week in Paris, Makosa Africa takes another historic step onto the official Paris Fashion Week Women's Runway calendar. It's the first South African brand to showcase that. And they're doing it at the official residence of the ambassador. It will be her first assignment as she arrives in Paris, putting an African brand at the center of global culture, if you will. Think about what that represents. To me, La Duma is not just about... I didn't just become globally interesting by becoming less Xhosa. He became very distinctive by being authentically Xhosa, authentically Africa. And Maxhosa is not alone, as you know. I mean, there's Tebe Magugu, who won the Louis Vuitton Prize a couple of years ago, the first and the only African so far to win the overall prize, not the African prize, the overall price, in spite of him presenting an African idea. I mean, if you look at Tebe's stories, Tebe Magugu's stories, they're all woven around the African narrative, the South African narrative, the Kimberley narrative, where we both come from. Matter of fact, when he won the prize, Louis Vuitton asked him to move to Paris for his internship for a year. And he said, no, I cannot, because the source that gives me the source is here in South Africa, is here in Africa. I want to be in the place that has rooted me. And now you got people like, now we even have the confidence in that fashion space to name our brands Tepo Jeans, to name our shoes Batu. I mean, you have to understand that the level of confidence that we have now, where we finally found a place in the world where we can express ourselves, whether it's in music, whether it's in fashion, whether it is in food, art, and film, something is happening, Kathy, and the world is not asking Africa to imitate anymore. Increasingly, the world is looking to Africa for inspiration. But here's my reality check. Africa has always had the culture. What we have not always done successfully is to own the value created by our culture. Too often, we provide the inspiration while somebody else comes and packages it, protects it, and distributes it, and makes more money than we do. That must change, and it's going to change, and it's changing actually very much. If you look at what the aforementioned have done, our culture should not simply make other people's brands interesting. It should help us build great African brands. Because we know when we're building great African brands, Kathy, what do? We are creating jobs. We're creating an industry overall. We are creating jobs. We are creating a base for tax. That tax stays here in the continent, in the country, and that tax goes on to pay for the public goods that we so need. So we need to understand the journey from culture to creativity, from creativity to intellectual property to brands, and brands to competitive businesses, because there is an economic question sitting underneath this cultural renaissance. When the world dances to African music, who owns the music? When the world wears African-inspired fashion, who owns the design? When African stories become films, who owns the story? When our culture travels, does Africa value travel with it? That is the challenge before us. And perhaps the first people who have to rediscover the value of Africa is Africans themselves. So I thank you for the aforementioned poem that you played it was supposed to be a very closed announcement of a performance of that poem, which is part of my new book coming out next year. I thought, it all tells the story of just the magnificence of the excellence of the continent that we called Africa. If you look, and that's why you know what's happening with Amapiano, Maxhosa, Tebe, Batu, Tepe, Tepo, and I'm just speaking from a South African perspective, matters beyond entertainment and fashion. They represent the confidence that we have. They say that being African is not an obstacle to global relevance. It can be the very reasons for it. Our culture is not a limitation. It may be one of our greatest competitive advantages. So this Heritage Month, perhaps we should ask a very, very simple and different question. Not simply, what have we inherited, but what are we building with what we have inherited?
4: 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How many of those brands do you support? How many of those brands do you wear? And are we just in touch with the global significance of having brands that are rooted in local, that are homegrown, make it on the global stage? 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Tebe, thanks for that. We'll be in conversation again tomorrow. We're going to take a quick break and then I'm back with your calls.
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9: It's fairly busy this Monday morning, downtown side of Joburg, the M2, both directions between Joslo, though, and the Crown, whether you're heading in from sort of Benrose area or whether you're going from the Crown and trying to get out through Joburg to Germiston. Quite heavy backlogs getting through there. Crash on the M1 North at Allendale, so expect some delays reading through Buccleuch interchange as you get up into Midrand. A crash on the R24 eastbound coming through Galilee's for the split towards the airport, so extra delays there, particularly on the N3 North. And the N14 Krugersdorp Highway, very heavy this morning from Pretoria West exit all the way through to the N1 Brakfontein. That crash on the R21 North between Monument Park and Fountain Circle still causing delays, Pretoria bound. And a crash on the N4 westbound near Watermeyer Street still backing that busy highway this morning. It's been busy since about 6 o'clock on that run in through that Watermeyer Street exit. Still very slow, leaving Durban's amongst them. Toti queues on Tweeny Hill this morning. There's now a vehicle fire around Spaghetti Junction, so you've got queues of traffic all over Spaghetti Junction this morning. N2 south from Umgenna Road, N2 north from the M7, and the N3 from Sherwood heading out towards Pavilion Mall, very heavy as well. Kumashu Highway, traffic lights down at the N2 and onto Chris Harney. That's slow, a breakdown on the N2 before Gateway, so that's all heavily backed up through Kumashu on your way towards Adam Schlanger exit. Cape Town, fairly busy on the R304, that's the run into Stellenbosch. You're going to see a queue right back as far as Kayamundi this morning. The N2 inbound from the N7 to Hospital Benz busy, and there's a big queue on Robert Sobukwe going from Valhalla Park area up through Borchers Quarry without traffic lights and then into an obstruction by 35th Avenue. If you're leaving the airport side or coming off the N2 on Robert Spooker, I wanted to get to Belleville. It's very slow. With your traffic updates, I'm Rob Byrne.
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4: All right, let's bring in some of your calls as we head to news. Shira, you're in KZN. Good morning.
11: Good morning. I'm just going to brief you with the diagnosis of the psychosis of men that are abusive. They are normally men who don't respect women as an intellectual. You are inferior species to him. You're only there for sex. If you meet up with one who doesn't call, he doesn't like to engage in conversation, leave him. And the last thing you do is don't have children with him when you decide to go into the relationship. All those relationships are abusive because as far as he's concerned, you must understand that he's superior to him. And he's always going to be abusive to you. And don't have children. Don't have his offspring. Don't bring baggage into the relationship. In fact, don't bring children into a relationship that's unstable. I can't speak very long, and we don't have much time.
4: Yeah, Shira, thanks for that contribution. And, you know, I wonder how many of us think so deeply about that. It's called, these days, we've got red flags and green flags, right? How much attention do we pay to the red flags that we see in people? And to what extent does that stop us from engaging any further with them? When that internal signal says, this person, you know, are you sure you want to continue talking to this person? How much attention are we paying to those small signals that our lives and even our bodies, Shira, sometimes are giving us as women? Nkandla, you and Peter Maritzburg, good morning.
12: Good morning, Auskirti. You know, I see we don't have time, but, you know, I'm sitting here and I'm listening, looking, and I see very concerned that the GPV of South Africa has eyes to see and check and make a decision. If it is the king or a leader of South Africa who abuses, who allow Estella to expose him and start to call women by their private parts, that is not GPV. I don't see any news. I don't see any noise. Even those NGOs that they pretend to care about women, they are quiet. But when nobody, a mere man, abuses another woman, then we hear a lot of noise. This is very concerning because we are expecting as a country that GPV will somehow at some point run away by magic. If we don't hold accountable the kings, the leaders, then let's just forget about it.
4: Sure.
12: But if we start to show that we don't want any GPV, whether you are big or great or small or poor or rich, then we will see. Every man will respect a woman. But right now, it's just a waste of time. We need to start there in KZN, where I am right now. Go there and ask that man, how did you come to the point where you are calling another woman with a private part? Thank you.
4: Nkandla in Peter Maritzburg, it's the hypocrisy that Nkandla is calling out. Let's take you to the news desk. Anne, good morning.

0: Thanks, Kathy. In our top stories, identity of one Ekurhuleni murder victim still unknown, and Limpopo flood victims urge government to restore infrastructure. Good morning. Acting Police Minister Feroz Kachalia says one of the nine women whose bodies were found in Ekurhuleni has not yet been identified. He was part of the Interministerial Committee on Gender-Based Violence and Femicide that briefed the media in Pretoria yesterday.
1: We reported earlier that there were nine bodies, and I must say, just using that language is... I'm not sure what the right language is to use in these circumstances, but these were all young women, nine victims. Eight have been positively identified now. Earlier in the week, it was four, and there is one outstanding. So seven families have been informed, but one family hasn't yet because we don't have the address yet. And we will only make this announcement once the family has been informed.
0: Meanwhile, three suspects are expected to appear in the local magistrate's court today in connection with the murder of a woman in Villa Liza near Dawn Park in Boksburg, east of Johannesburg. The two women and one man were arrested over the weekend. National Police spokesperson Ethelinda Marty.
2: The SAPS has made a breakthrough in the murder investigation involving the ninth victim. Three suspects, comprising one man and two women, were arrested over the weekend by members of the Gauteng Murder and Robbery Unit in connection with the murder. They are expected to appear today before the Boksburg Magistrate Court. The Acting National Commissioner of SAPS, Lieutenant General Buleng Dimbani, says police are seized with all nine murder cases, with each case receiving priority attention.
0: Two men from the Cape Flats have drowned in shallow water at Mnandi Beach at False Bay in Cape Town. The National Sea Rescue Institute says the men were swimming with a group of friends when the incident happened at the weekend. Spokesperson Craig Lembinon says by the time their team arrived at the scene, the men had been dragged out of the surf.
3: It appears that a group of locals were swimming together in shallow surf when members of the group discovered that two males of their group were face down in the water. They were recovered to the shore and the alarm was raised. The bodies of the two men, a 37-year-old from Nyanga and a 42-year-old from Philippi, were taken into the care of police and government health forensic pathology services. Condolences are conveyed to the families of the two men.
0: Residents of flood-hit villages in Limpopo are calling on government to rebuild damaged infrastructure. Severe floods have damaged roads, bridges and houses earlier this year. The worst affected areas were in Mopani, Bembe and parts of Sekukune districts. These residents say in some places, accessing schools and health facilities remains a challenge.
4: We're struggling. Even last week, there was a funeral and we had to move from the homestead to the graveyard. It was hard because our street had been damaged with floods and the municipality is only focusing on food parcels relief and forget the roads.
5: We are not happy. Sometimes we fall and get injured because of the badly damaged roads.
6: The streets are bad. Even if you can drive and move around, you will see that the streets need to be rebuilt so that we can be able to move around with ease.
0: And finally, Italy's Prime Minister says her government will introduce measures to limit the number of foreign students in classrooms. Speaking at a gathering of the youth wing of her Conservative Brothers of Italy party, she also announced plans to ban face coverings in schools.
7: Children must turn up at school with their faces uncovered. Because in Italy, no one, in the name of real or alleged tradition, can decide that a young woman must hide herself. Gender equality is non-negotiable, not on our streets and not in our schools.
0: Recapping the top story, Acting Police Minister Feroz Kachalia says one of the nine women whose bodies were found in Ekurhuleni has not yet been identified. For SAFM News, I am Anne Musa.
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9: It's a very good morning to you. 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And we also bring you rugby with the Springboks turning their attention to Australia after their successful series against the All Blacks. All these stories and more at around 8:30.
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11: Stories for getting into Pretoria on the N4 this morning. It's been a crash scene near Vatamea Street. Delays back through Rousseau Street. If you're on your way to Hatfield or the N4 to get onto the M1, it is heavy this morning. Crash on the R21 Pretoria bound between Monument Park and Fountain Circle. Still causing some delays as well. A collision coming in from Putfontein and Davyton on the N12 approaching Benoni. That crash near Tom Jones Street, backlogging things. And the problem downtown Joburg on the M2 East is a collision near Rissick Street. It's heavy both ways, effectively, between Joe Slovo and the Crown interchange. Westbound just congested into Crown, and eastbound driving into that crash scene. Durban, the minibus taxi fire at Pavilion Mall causing major delays. Back through Spaghetti Junction, N3 from the interchange, heavy towards that Pavilion off-ramp. The N2 north and south really heavily backed up, trying to get through 4 level and turn onto the N3 outbound. If you know your alternative routes like M19, M13, that'd be options this morning. Lights out along the Kumashu Highway, N2 and onto Chris Harney around Ronaldo. So that's slow coming out of Kumashi this morning. Cape Town, bit of pressure on the N2 inbound from around about Langa through to Hospital Bend. Robert Sobukwe is very heavy this morning. If you're coming off the N2 highway, get into Valhalla, trying to get to Belleville. Robert Sobukwe all jammed up into the 35th Avenue Junction. With your traffic updates, I'm Rob Byrne.
10: The National Briefing on SAFM. Clarity, context and conversation. This is where the day begins with Kathy Mutlatlana on the National Briefing.

0: It's 10 after 8 o'clock. You're tuned into the National Briefing. A very good morning to you. I'm Cathy Mohlahlana with you until 9 o'clock. Coming up in the next hour, it's now 44 days to the local government elections. This morning, Municipal Watch, the Know Your Candidates series is in Nelson Mandela Bay. We're going to be bringing the six candidates that are raising their hands to become your mayor if you live in Nelson Mandela Bay. And of course, what you hear from these candidates should be what matters more than any poster that they're going to be putting up, whether on the wall, on a pole. And as always, we'll have our debate observer with us looking at the strongest answers and also the areas that need improvement for the candidates. And then we want to hear from you as well. 086-000-2032 is the number to dial. 086-000-2032. The WhatsApp voice note line, 0614-104-107. 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Tell us who you believe might perhaps be the candidate that is ready for the position. And if you have a change of heart, right, if you know, let's say, who you're voting for, but after the conversation, you change your mind, we'd also want to hear from you. 0614-104-107. 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
0: All right, it's 16 after 8 o'clock. We bring you Municipal Watch, the Know Your Candidates series. Nelson Mandela Bay goes into this election after months of severe pressure on services residents depend on. Communities have faced prolonged water and electricity outages, sewage spills, deteriorating roads and refuse. This is with too few trucks operating in the municipality. Parliament has warned that poor financial and contract management is undermining service delivery. So in the next hour, then, we'll speak to the candidates that are raising their hands to lead the Nelson Mandela Bay Metropolitan Municipality. Now, we were scheduled to speak to six candidates this morning. In the first half of the segment, we'll be speaking to just two candidates. We've had a cancellation from one of the parties, and that's due to their candidate taking ill. The ANC has also sent a message saying it will not have a candidate representing them because they are yet to announce their mayoral candidates. They only have mayoral candidate nominees and therefore are not able to participate in this conversation at this time. That's a message that has come in just as we were coming into this particular segment. So for this segment then, we will be speaking to two candidates. Let me welcome them onto the show. Bradley Murray of the Patriotic Alliance. Bradley, good morning.
11: And good morning to the listeners. It's good to be here and happy Monday.
0: Lance Grootboom of the African Christian Democratic Party. Lance, good morning to you.
12: Katie, and it's great to be here, and good morning to your listeners.
0: Our independent debate observer, Mielani Holeni of Ndiso Consulting, is also on the line. He'll be assessing whether candidates understand the responsibilities of a mayor and whether they answer the questions directly and their proposed responses. Could those realistically be implemented? Mielani will join us after each group has had their say. Mielani, good morning to you.
13: Good morning, Kathy, and good morning to the nominees. Good morning to the listeners as well.
0: Wonderful. So, candidates, each of you will be asked the same three questions. You'll have a minute for the second, for the first answer, 90 seconds for the second answer, another minute for the third answer, and then 30 seconds as your parting shot. So let's begin with round one. What experience in your life has best prepared you to lead an institution as complex as a metro with more than 100 councillors, thousands of employees, and a multi-billion rand budget? Bradley.
11: Thank you, Kitty, so much for the question. If you go into, we've got a policy in the party, in the Patriotic Alliance, right? Your life should be open for everybody to expect, to inspect. If you go onto my Facebook profile or my social media, it's there open. Everybody can see everything. Even my cell phone number is there for anybody to contact. And that's a policy within the party, right? And that speaks to accountability. Now, coming to the question directly, I've been involved with business from a very young age. Kathy, various types of businesses. I've been in the informal business, in the taxi industry. I've been in the formal business, in the real estate industry. And I've been very successful in that, right? And you might ask, where does it fit into politics? And over the last 7 years, I found myself involved in politics, and particularly in Nelson Mandela Bay with the Patriotic Alliance. And I've been a counselor.
0: Bradley, thank you. Your minute is up. Lance?
12: Kathy, my record shows that I've already worked where service delivery, municipal finance, and accountability meets. And as an admitted attorney, and before I was a chairperson of the Municipal Public Accounts Committee, I exercised financial oversight over the multi-billion rand municipality. I dealt with expenditure, audit findings, irregular expenditure, and internal controls. And then I served in public health as an MMC, where I drove practical community programs, including parks, recycling, and cleaning initiatives. I was also the MMC of electricity and energy. And during severe load shedding, we worked on mitigation measures, street lightning interventions, and introduced Stanford Road Solar HIMARS pilot project. So I understand oversight, executive leadership, municipal finance, service delivery. I bring practical experience of governing and holding an administration accountable.
0: All right, Lance, thanks for that answer and donating your remaining time. So the next question that we're going to get into is testing your knowledge of the system and also its failure points. So which sphere of government is primarily responsible for water reticulation and sanitation? And what can a mayor actually do when that department repeatedly fails? Bradley?
11: Thank you, Kathy. So on a municipal level, we've got senior directors that is supposed to do all these jobs, right? So a mayor's job is to make sure that the acting city manager, which we currently have, we have multiple of them already, takes accountability for the people working under him. But the challenge we have here, Kathy, is that we are sitting with multiple acting city managers every 6 months. That city has an acting city manager. So for us, that would be the first order of business. We need to make sure we have a full-time acting city manager. The current one is on suspension, getting paid. The acting one is getting paid. So we need to fix the snake right on top. We need to cut off that one. We cannot also run away from the fact that the reason why we are in this acting city manager debacle is because of political interference. And the two parties that cancelled, other parties at the forefront of that. So, Kathy, from the 27th of March, we need a new city manager because that's when the old one's term comes out. So when we come in, we need to make sure that we start the process of appointing a city manager as soon as possible, right? The competency lies with the city to fix the water reticulation system, and that is our priority as we come in and as a PA government.
0: All right, Bradley, thanks for that answer. Lance?
12: Yes, Kathy, I think leadership is at the helm. We currently do sit with a lot of actors in the city, especially in infrastructure and engineering. That is where our department manages the water. And if we have an acting director there, where's accountability? Because they act for 3 months with no accountability. Yes, we need a city manager. Our current city manager is on suspension at a tune of 10 million. We will have to change that and make sure that we have a city manager which is fit for purpose, competent, can do the job, which we can hold accountable. Once we have that in place and we have the infrastructure and engineering ED in place, which is also competent, fit for purpose, and can do the job, not a cater deployed person, which we can hold accountable, then we can give our plan to that executive director for them to implement the plan to address the problems we currently have in our infrastructure engineering department, which is dealing specifically with our water leaks that are sitting above 60%. And when you have that in place, you will be able to address the issues. And then you have to make sure that you have performance scorecards available. We can hold people accountable, monitor them, for the progress that is going to take place within that directorate. So that is how we will deal with it. But it's going to start with leadership, because if you don't have a proper leader there, you won't be able to hold anybody accountable, neither give the plan to monitor that plan and hold them accountable to ensure that our residents get
0: all
12: the
0: right
12: services.
0: Lance, thanks for that answer. So we're now going to check how you'll be responding when services collapse. Rightly, a community has been without water for 7 days. Tankers are irregular and residents are now protesting. Take us through your first 48 hours as mayor in responding to this challenge.
11: Thank you, Kathy. Kathy, just before I got on this call, I spoke to residents of Ward 31, which is Salt Lake. It's an area where I was born in. They were, in fact, without electricity for the last 10 days. This is day number 10. They are seeking for answers. Nobody is coming forward. Water has also been off in the area for the last 7 to 8 days, right? So it boils down to accountability. If, Katie, you are afraid to tackle or take the
0: all right,
11: the
0: Bradley, thank you. Lance, same question.
12: Katie, very simple. It's to engage the residents immediately. Go down there with your executive director, hear what the residents have to say, and then come back with a plan to address whatever the issues is within the confines of legislation, your budget, and also your priorities. I think that would be critical. I mean, we have been in charge of electricity and energy before in the most difficult time when it was load shedding stage 4, and we had to come up with mitigation plans to make sure our economy is running. What is a tough time when residents were
0: all
12: load
0: right
12: shed for
0: thank
12: 4 to 8 hours, and we managed to do that effectively.
0: Thank you. Thank you, Lance. So the final question to both of you this morning is really around being able to complete this sentence, right? So you have been mayor for 100 days. 100 days reflection. What is it that residents can expect that will be different? Bradley.
11: First 100 days, Katie, you will have a new city manager. That would be priority number one from day one. You will have the process have being started for all executive directors being appointed. That is priority number one for us. We need to fix the top so that everything down below runs smoothly. Thank you.
0: All right. Lance?
12: This is Mayor. Our city, our residents will be able to judge me by whether there is clear turnaround time programs with deadlines, critical senior vacancies being addressed, water and electricity losses reduction program under implementation, service backlogs being tracked, billing and revenue collections being strengthened, and consequence management beginning where performance fails. And I want residents to see measurable progress, not simple year another set of promises.
0: All right. Let me thank you both for your time and our candidates, of course, this morning represented in this particular conversation and discussion have been Bradley Murray of the Patriotic Alliance and Lance Grootboom of the African Christian Democratic Party. Mielani, let me bring you into this conversation. We're having an interesting morning with Nelson Mandela Bay, and we'll have more time for discussion, I think, in the second segment. But your reflections on those two candidates.
13: Well, thank you, Kathy. I think the two candidates, you know, did their best. I think, you know, starting obviously with Bradley Murray, who indicated that, you know, he has been in business, informal, informal, and the other things. But I think, you know, going deeper into the issues of, you know, what, you know, can he really do in the municipality, I think it's an area that, you know, I'm sure residents would want to hear more of. Yes, you know, it comes from, you know, the community within there. It's appreciated. On the other side, you know, where Lance Grootboom, you know, comes from, you know, has, you know, showed, you know, that he's been an MMC, he's been a chair of MPEC, he's, you know, gone down to the level, understands, you know, the department, you know, that deals, you know, with water and sanitation, you know, understands understands, you know, the chain of command, understands the value chain of where things must, you know, be done. So basically, I think, you know, from where, you know, the candidates are and where the answers are, you know, what we're expecting here is very succinct, you know, straight to the point answers, you know, not veering off, you know, the particular topic, but to be able to name, you know, a particular sphere of government or the department that is there to show that there's appreciation. So I think based on the answers that we got, you know, so far, you know, perhaps, you know, the residents, you know, will also come in. There's a lot of clarity that is coming from Lance in the way that, you know, it's articulating, you know, for instance, you know, in engaging, you know, residents, you know, bringing the executive directors, compiling plans, you know, those are concrete things that you can follow through and hold them accountable as a resident, you know, to be able to come back. And also based on, you know, the 100 days, you know, of, you know, where someone becomes mayor, of course, you know, vacancies are critical. And Bradley has also indicated, you know, close critical vacancies from the top, bottom, and make sure that the senior management are there. And similar points, you know, coming through as well from Lance. But also there's, you know, turnaround types. There's water and electricity, load shedding or reduction, billing, consequence management. I think those are critical things that, you know, residents should be listening out for from the various, you know, candidates. And I think, you know, Lance was able to get put to the time that, you know, was put forward.
0: Melanie, we're going to continue with our second round of guests in a moment. As always, we want to hear from you the answers that you're hearing from the candidates. Do they show that these candidates are ready to take up the seat of mayor? If you're in Nelson Mandela Bay, will you be voting for any of these two candidates? 086-000-2032 is the number to dial. On the WhatsApp voice note line, 0614-104-107. 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
14: Good morning, I'm Anne Musa. In the headlines, four people have been killed and 12 others injured in a multi-vehicle pile-up on the N1 outside Mokopane in Limpopo. The crash happened last night. Acting Police Minister Feroz Kachalia says one of the nine women whose bodies were found in Ekurhuleni has not yet been identified. And the US Treasury Secretary says Washington is proposing a mechanism under which the US and China would notify each other of AI incidents posing national security threats. I'll have details on these and other stories at 9.
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16: Very slow, in fact, around the Crown Interchange in Joburg. It's a crash on the M2 eastbound, so coming from sort of Main Reef Road, Crown area, or coming off the Mike 1 Highway at Crown onto the M2. Very slow down through towards Rissick Street. That's heavy. And then if you're going the other way, there's quite a backlog from Joe Slover into the Crown and into that Mike 1 North. A lot of congestion because of a weight of traffic and that crash on the M2 eastbound. There's heavy traffic on the N3 today as well from Germiston all the way through Edenvale up to about Modderfontein Road before you feel like you're out of that. N1 south out of Pretoria down through Midrand section has eased up. But getting out of Pretoria quite busy still. There's a crash near Rigel Avenue on the M1 south, and that's pushing a queue back through to Atterbury. Also, that crash on the N4, the Emilathani Highway by Vatamea, still causing some delays if you are Pretoria bound this morning. Durban, the earlier taxi fire out of Pavilion Mall causing gridlock through Spaghetti Junction. N3 outbound from Sherwood through to the incident at the mall. The N2 south backs from beyond Gennaro. N2 north from about the M7. Then too really heavy this morning, trying to get into 4 level and into that N3 outbound. So look at routes like the M19 or the M13 as alternative options between Durban and Pinetown this morning. Lights are out, Commercial Highway at the M2 and Chris Hiney at Ronaldo. So that's all very slow getting through there. Cape Town just starting to ease up, but still very busy on the highways. The N1 inbound, Plattecliff Hill towards City Centre is busy. N2 from just after the airport stays busy all the way through to Hospital Ben. And there's still queues on the top end of the R300 with a crash up by the N1, pushing traffic queues back towards the Cales River off ramp. With your traffic updates, I'm Rob Byrne.
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0: It's 8:34. Zai Khan, good morning. So we're looking at Mamelodi Sundowns booking their place in the Challenger Cup.
17: It's a big one, Kathy. Oh, wow. What a night at Loftus for Sundowns. Victory, history, as well as remembering a teammate. And that's how they did it. Sundowns producing a big one at Loftus Versfeld, beating the Asian champions Al Ahly Saud 2-1 to advance to the Challenger Cup. Nuno Santos scored both goals for the Brazilians. But afterwards, coach Miguel Cardoso said the victory carried a significance far beyond football, dedicating it to the late Jaden Adams.
18: To dedicate this medal, obviously, to his soul. He's always with us. He's always with me. I have to confess to you that I struggled a lot with his death. To honor him throughout our journey together. Today was an important step on that way. And then, obviously, leave a word for the club, for the support of the chairman, for the support of the sports director, for the support of the staff on a daily basis, and obviously, ultimately, for all the players that are part of this group.
17: In the meantime, Orlando Pirates coach Abdusalam Wadu has hit back at club legends who criticise his stance on showboating. Wadu has made it clear that results and collecting points come before entertaining the crowd. After yesterday's 2-0 win over Marumo Gallants, he doubled down, saying that the former legends had overstepped the mark.
19: Ex-coaches, they have to understand that I am here for a mandate. I am here to get results. I am here to take the best for my team and to win games. There is difference between skills to play forward, to score goals, to be efficient, and entitlement. Entitlement is not for me.
17: All right, we've got some key results for you now from the Premier League. Manchester City maintaining their 100% start to the season with a 5-3 victory featuring Erling Haaland's late strike. Brighton wiping out Arsenal's perfect start with that 3-0 win over the Gunners. Liverpool secured a 1-0 win away at Bournemouth thanks to the Alexander Isaac second half goal. Manchester United were held to a 1-1 draw after Matheus Cunha scored a late deflected strike to salvage a point against Fulham. And Newcastle handed Hull City their first defeat of the campaign with a 2-1 win at St. James Park. Now, Atletico Madrid, they leapfrogged Real Madrid into second place in La Liga after a 2-1 derby win, and that took place yesterday. Rugby, the Springboks are turning their attention to Australia after their successful series against the All Blacks. They face the Wallabies in a one-off test in Perth, that's on Sunday, with a kickoff time at 11:45. Now, Captain Siya Kolisi saying Australia will present a very different challenge, with coach Rassie Erasmus insisting there'll be no casual finish to the tour, with the Wallabies having won 4 of their last 5 matches. And finally, some motorsport. We've got Pedro Acosta, who is finally a MotoGP race winner, taking his maiden victory at the Austrian Grand Prix. The KTM rider bounced back from 2 crashes over the weekend to beat championship leader Jorge Martin, with Marco Bezzecchi third. South Africa's Brad Binder came home in 6th. Here's Pedro Acosta.
20: Yeah, I still remember the last time in Indonesia Moto2, you know. I mean, the first one is always special. Nice way to close a circle with KTM in front of all Austrian fans. Was many KTM t-shirts around for this. Super happy for them, buddy, because they deserve even more than me. There was really a good people around when yesterday I up, and, you know, can't give them this result. Was amazing.
17: And that's where we will park the bike on the National Briefing Sport. John Hedeker takes the next lap from 12:30. I'm Zai Khan.
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2: 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Make that 5,401 smiles and counting. 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

0: power. Residents have seen what happens when political deals become more urgent than government. Leadership changes, the administration stalling and suffering. And again, in this election, there are no signs to suggest that there will be an outright winner yet again. So the question is not simply who can assemble enough votes to become mayor. It's also who can hold a coalition together without trading away that accountability. Now, I did say earlier, we're having an interesting morning today with Nelson Mandela Bay Metro. We've heard from two candidates. We, of course, have been scheduled to hear from six candidates of the municipality, all of them confirming, all the parties scheduled confirming participation. But this morning, there have been some changes. So, Gary van Niekerk, scheduled for the National Alliance, has fallen ill, unable to participate. Sinawo Tambo, the EFF mayoral candidate, not available. He's simply not answering his phone. The ANC confirmed they would have a candidate, but this morning have sent a message saying they have no mayoral candidate for Nelson Mandela Bay. They have only nominees at this stage and are yet to select their candidates. So for now, they are no longer able to participate. So that leaves us with the Democratic Alliance for this segment. And representing the Democratic Alliance, Retief Oordendal. So Retief, good morning to you. You'll be the only candidate for this segment. Of course, that means that we would have heard then from three of the candidates standing for the position of mayor in Nelson Mandela Bay. Good morning, Retief.
1: Good morning, Cassie, and good morning to all the listeners. And it's really sad that the other candidates didn't take the opportunity to present their offer to the people of Nelson Mandela Bay and broader South Africa.
0: Yeah, absolutely. So we'll have a discussion with that after this particular session with you. So we'll run it, Retief, the way that we would. We're going to ask four questions. You'll have 1 minute for the first answer, 90 seconds for the second answer, and another minute for the third answer. And then we'll give you 30 seconds for your parting shot. So firstly, let's start with this. What experience in your life has prepared you to lead an institution as complex as a metro, with more than 100 councillors, thousands of employees, and a multi-billion rand budget?
1: Thank you very much, Cathy. I think, first of all, I need to start off by saying that I have, of course, been the mayor in Nelson Mandela Bay amidst a 10-party coalition between 2022 and 2023. That period is still the only period in Nelson Mandela Bay's history over the last 14 years that could get an unqualified audit opinion. By the time I left office, Nelson Mandela Bay had the highest cash holdings in the history of the city, about 5 billion rand. But more importantly, to the people on the ground, we were able to unblock blockages with service delivery. The city was captured, and I think it remains captured at this stage, but we were able to get key service deliverables moving. Like, for example, the fact that no RDP houses were being built in the city, I think 28 houses the year before we took off, office, and we got it going, and we could spend every single cent making sure that we were able to deliver houses again. Then we were able to ensure
0: right.
1: that we managed...
0: Thank you, Retief. Thank you. On to the question of coalitions, which you've already touched on. You're almost certain to need partners to govern with. Now, given the instability, what should a credible coalition agreement contain, and should it be published for all residents to see?
1: Well, I think, first of all, one has to understand that there has to be an extensive negotiations between the parties. Then that agreement absolutely needs to be entered into publicly. It needs to be made available to the people of the city. Also, very important, contained in the document must be a turnaround plan and agreements to deliverables. What are we going to achieve? What do we, how we will do it, and what are the non-negotiables? Dispute regulations, for example, is also very, very important, because we've seen over the last couple of years how the city

0: He has actually had 9 coalitions, and they don't last. So being able to manage a complex coalition is important. You have to do it via consensus and concessions. But you will be able to manage it far better if you've got agreement up front as to how you're going to manage it and which are your non-negotiables according to all of the parties that participate. Also remember that there's no more important partner and no more lesser important partner. When you sit around that table, it should be equal partners that works what is in the interest of the city.
1: All right, Retief, thanks for that and for donating your remaining time. Now, a partner who is in coalition with you demands control of a major spending portfolio as the price of staying. Without it and its votes, you lose the majority. And you've probably experienced part of this in your role as the mayor previously. What do you do?
0: Well, I think that one has to understand that there are certain principles that you can't throw away. You need to understand why we are in government, and the DA only ever goes into government in order to improve a city and to be able to deliver services. And if certain decisions that will make it impossible for you to deliver on the coalition agreement or alternatively on the agreed principles, then it makes no sense. So we have seen in the past how some of the coalition partners that we had insisted on appointing certain senior executive directors that were connected to their parties. And that, of course, is a non-negotiable insofar as good governance principles are concerned. We should be attracting the very best people to professionalize our administrations, and they should not be connected to politicians. And those are the type of non-negotiables. Sometimes you have to sacrifice the relationship for the principle.
1: Thanks, Retief. So we're now going to get into the closing segment. It's 100 days since you have been in office. Residents of Nelson Mandela Bay Metro can expect to see what changes?
0: Well, they would immediately be able to see some movement with regards to key service deliverable areas. I think that we've seen a collapse of services in Nelson Mandela Bay, but most of that will have to be micromanaged. Very important is the fact that we haven't got executive directors. We need to headhunt competent individuals to apply in the city, and they will only be interested if we've got a stable coalition or a stable government. We need to be able to arrest the financial freefall of the municipality. We've seen massive, massive deterioration in our finances over the last couple of months.
1: Retief, I know it's a short time to try and fit your message in, but look, for this round, at least in the segment, you had no competition, right? So maybe that has its advantages as well. Retief Ordendal, he is the candidate for the Democratic Alliance. Thank you for coming onto the show. And I did say what happened to the other candidates. So, Mielani, yeah, it's an interesting one. And I must say, you know, when it comes to production behind the scenes, having to put these candidates together is also telling us about the state of the parties and what's going on behind the scenes, and which parties are actually ready and geared up, and which are still trying to figure things out.
2: Yeah, I think from at least, you know, what we've been observing, exactly that. I mean, some of the candidates were told almost at the 11th hour that they need to come and appear for the interviews here. So I think I'm going to put, you know, a very bold statement by saying I would hope that, you know, the things, you know, that we see actually going, not to the things that are going to happen going forward. This does not inspire confidence. Let me just put it, you know, very simply. We would expect, I think, of candidates, you know, obviously, when they turn on time, preparedness, accountability
1: All right,
2: when
1: Melanie,
2: it's
1: I'm
2: implemented.
1: going to ask you just to pause it there. The connection to you is not great. We're going to try and get you on a different line because we're not winning with that connection. Yeah. So I want to hear from you. We've received lots of text messages, right, on what we're seeing out of Nelson Mandela Bay Metro. Some of you coming in, you're sending messages. I'm voting for Bradley Murray. He has the MMC. He was the MMC to put the IPTS buses back, particularly when it comes to, oh, for our children in Uitenhage. Somebody else says, Retief, as we move closer to November 4, I just want you to know you have my full support. I'm standing firmly behind you. The journey is about so much more than an election. It's about the future of Nelson Mandela Bay and communities we all care so deeply about. I've seen your commitment. Hashtag Let's get NMB working again. That's from Margaret. Somebody else also with a message of support for Retief. Somebody else saying Bradley Murray has done an exceptional job repairing the IPTS as MMC of Road and Transport in NMB. I would give him my vote. And those are just some of the messages. You've sent through a lot of text messages. We're going to take a quick break. When we come back, I also want to bring in your calls and your WhatsApp voice notes. Numbers to use this morning, 086-000-2032. That's 086-000-2032. 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
1: All right, we're still on Municipal Watch. Know your candidates. Mielane Holeni, you're back on the line. So you were saying that what we're seeing, you are hoping, is not a reflection or a full reflection of the state of affairs with the parties.
2: Absolutely. And if so, it means then that, you know, there's a lot of work that, you know, the various political parties who want to be in government
6: ought to be doing now, particularly deciding, you know, who is going to be taking leadership, or at least, you know, making sure that you put forward someone who is currently in the position or someone that has credibility to be able to answer on behalf of that political party. So it's not sufficient that you only have candidates and you have not finalized who the list is, but surely someone must stand and deliver. And it's a case where there are service delivery issues. Someone must be standing up and leading and taking accountability, even if it's not their daily job, but someone at least, you know, ought to be coming forward. You know, on the other side, in terms of, you know, how the experience of the various candidates who are answering. I mean, the simple thing, if we were to just give a very simple rubric, it's, you know, something that says, you know, what have you done in terms of managing people? What have you done instead of in terms of, you know, starting a function or taking on a project which was difficult, which you started, you know, and completed? How did you manage fund or saved funds or raised, you know, funds, you know, increase revenue within the municipality? Have you managed the crisis, which you can visibly point, you know, to? And some of the candidates obviously were able to come back. I mean, I'll reflect still, you know, in terms of plans. And on the second one, as we say that, you know, the candidate, you know, Retief Wordendal being the only one, of course, you know, there's no one to compare it to him, but let's compare him to the first, you know, a bit, but, you know, in terms of, you know, how he answered, you know, on the questions, the experiences that, you know, he brought, the qualifications that, you know, he showed, you know, the fact that he has also been an incumbent mayor. So this is someone that perhaps, you know, is going to almost, you know, come in ready and understand what the issues are, you know, having generated the surplus and qualified audits, even though others, you know, argue that, you know, an unqualified audit is just simply a requirement, it's not an achievement. So let's see what else, you know, they can bring forward from there. And being able to put principles forward, you know, before, you know, people in terms of, you know, pals that, you know, one can put, you know, into government. So I think what we're looking for from all of the candidates, what we would have wanted to hear a lot more of, is the visit, the concrete things, even if it's the smaller items that they've done in their ward, the achievements that they've put forward for their communities, how they've represented them, the ventures that they've been involved with, you know, privately, that, you know, have succeeded and have employed, you know, people and have, you know, changed, you know, people's lives. So I think that's the message. But I think, you know, from today, hoping that, you know, the political parties, it's not going to be the standard line that we only have nominees and not you know, a specific candidate who's going to be leading the municipality.
1: All right. I want to bring in Lawrence. Lawrence, you're calling from the Nelson Mandela Metro. Good morning. Nelson Mandela Bay Metro. Good morning.
7: Yeah, yes, good morning, Kathy. Kathy, I've listened to all three of those guys. Number one, you know, one of the biggest problems we have here in Nelson Mandela Bay is like fraud and corruption. No one of those three like dealt with that issue. No one of them, you know, in the like entire term from 2021 up until now, even like Retief also, no one of them want to speak about fraud and corruption, and it makes a person worried. Number two, a very, very strong hand here in Nelson Mandela Bay. You guys are only going based on like the answers that people are giving. You know, people can give you the best of answers, but when they are in the job, they, for whatever reason, they cannot perform. I was MMC when Retief was the mayor. Retief went out of his way. He wanted to please everyone. That's why like things did not happen as it was supposed to be. Retief does not want to speak about fraud and corruption. I am the only one in Nelson Mandela Bay that went to go and open fraud cases against officials, politicians, and like whoever. So I think that you guys are being like misguided by the very nice answers people give. Take, for instance, like with Bradley, there was more than 5 million rand of fraud and corruption that took place in his department under his guide, you know, and the guy did nothing. You know, when it comes to like Retief, the unions used to call him like an ice cream mayor. I told him, hey, chief man, an ice cream mayor. So there is someone who wants to please everyone. So I'm really like sorry to say, Retief is one of the weakest mayors that this metro ever has. He wants to come and pose here with a clean audit that does not even belong to him. like Kathy.
1: Okay.
7: We were only, this is my landing one. We were only in government for 9 months, and he wants to claim like a clean audit now. You need to be for 12 months. Now, the other 3 months of that clean audit, like to who goes there, but it just shows that how good he is in lying and in like misleading people.
1: Lawrence, your contribution has been invaluable. Thank you so much for calling in. We are completely out of time. We're going to have to leave it there for this morning. Up next, the Daily Discourse with Joanne Joseph.

0: In our top stories, deadly N1 crash claims 4 lives and manhunt underway after triple murder on the Cape Flats. Good morning. 4 people have been killed and 12 others injured in a multi-vehicle pile-up on the N1 outside Mokopane in Limpopo. The crash happened last night. The Transport Department says 2 of those killed were drivers of the vehicles involved in the crash. The department spokesperson is Mashudu Mabata.
1: MEC for Transport and Community Safety, Nakedikekana, extends heartfelt condolences to the families and loved ones of those who lost their lives and wishes all those injured a speedy recovery. The department appreciates the dedicated efforts of law enforcement and emergency services in responding to the incident and assisting those affected.
0: Acting Police Minister Feroz Kachalia says one of the 9 women whose bodies were found in Ekurhuleni has not yet been identified. He was part of the Interministerial Committee on Gender-Based Violence and Femicide that briefed the media in Pretoria yesterday.
2: We reported earlier that there were 9 bodies, and I must say, just using that language is... I'm not sure what the right language is to use in these circumstances, but these were all young women, 9 victims. 8 have been positively identified now. Earlier in the week, it was 4, and there is 1 outstanding. So 7 families have been informed, but 1 family hasn't yet because we don't have the address yet, and we will only make this announcement once the family has been informed.
0: Police are searching for suspects in a triple murder in the Pumlani informal settlement on the Cape Flats. 3 men were shot in a shack last night. The 5th person was wounded and taken to hospital. Police spokesperson Andre Trout.
3: Police responded to an informal dwelling where 4 males had sustained gunshot wounds. 3 victims aged between 27 and 36 were declared deceased on the scene. 38-year-old man was transported to hospital for treatment. Serious and violent crime detectives are investigating the circumstances surrounding the incident and no arrests have been made as yet.
0: A farmer is expected to be sentenced in the High Court in Makanda in the Eastern Cape today. Louis Latahan was found guilty of human trafficking, rape and assault. Nandipa Plaiki reports.
4: The National Prosecuting Authority says the offences were committed at his farm where he lured young women under the pretense of a job opportunity, but instead dragged and sexually exploited them. The incidents occurred between 2020 and 2023. The victims were between ages of 18 and 21. The NPA further says that although the accused pleaded not guilty and called 5 witnesses in his defense, the court convicted him in most charges. He was acquitted on 1 count of child rape.
0: And finally, the U.S. Treasury Secretary Scott Bessent says Washington is proposing a mechanism under which the U.S. and China would notify each other of AI incidents posing national security threats. However, the Chinese response to the U.S. proposal is unclear, with a state news agency readout only briefly acknowledging that both sides spoke about AI. He was speaking after meeting Chinese officials in New York.
5: What we discussed was setting up a mechanism, so it's going to be called the U.S.-China AI Dialogue. We've agreed to meet again. We have the U.S. has proposed that we have a notification mechanism between the two countries, and we want a shared vision of common goals and common threats.
0: Recapping the top story, 4 people have been killed and 12 others injured in a multi-vehicle pile-up on the N1 outside Mokopane in Limpopo. The crash happened last night. For SAFM News, I am Anne Musa.
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11: 7 minutes past nine. Good morning and welcome. This is the Daily Discourse. Great to be with you as always as we kick off this new working week. I'm Joanne Joseph. The team is with you. Guineo is out today, but Melissa is with us and she is holding the fort and producing the show, and she's going to be taking your calls over the course of the morning. Let me also just remind you, Mark is doing sound today. Biso is behind the social media pictures that are coming to you on Instagram and various other media today. And remember, apart from listening to us on the radio, you can also listen live on DSTV channel 814. Of course, go to our website. You can listen live there. You can also go to the SABC Plus app, which is a great way of staying in touch if you're on the move. We're also video streaming our broadcast, so you can catch us from anywhere in the world on YouTube, Facebook, and X. If you're joining us from abroad, hello and welcome. Lovely to have you with us. And don't forget, if you haven't managed to catch the show in its entirety, our digital team loads all the podcasts onto our website, so you can catch up on them on demand there. Just a reminder, as we always do, we're starting the show off with an open line, and our studio line number is 086-000-2032, our WhatsApp line 0614-104-107 on the WhatsApp line, and there you can send a text or you can send a short voice note, and we'll take as many of those calls and voice notes as we can. Remember, we're trying to keep our communications as succinct as possible so that we can also hear from as many of you as we hope to over the course of the show. All right, at 9:45, we're talking about the family. In fact, we're talking about this young woman, this 33-year-old South African woman, Teresha Govender, who went missing after the floods in Nepal. It's now been almost a full month. It's been 27 days that her group that went on pilgrimage has not been found. And it's been a torturous time for all these families. I think there were six South African families in all that were affected by this, who had relatives go missing. And you know that Teresha Govender's mother, Linda Govender, has been very, very vocal about this. She even went to Nepal with relatives and friends in tow to try and find Teresha. And unfortunately, she wasn't able to return with her. They weren't able to find her there. But, you know, the search continues remotely, I suppose. And we're going to catch up with Sashin Miraj, who is a family representative, to find out what next for them. And then a little later on, we're talking about the issue of public broadcaster funding. And I'd love to hear from you on this as well. We're coming up for an election. The SABC has been to Parliament asking for money to cover the upcoming local government election on the 4th of November. Now, as you may well imagine, putting an election together is no mean feat, right? It requires us to go out into communities, to talk to those communities, to hold town halls, to travel to the far-flung places of the country, because we have a public service mandate, right? We have to talk to everybody, even in the remotest parts of the country. A person living in a really remote, far-flung area has the same rights to information that everyone in an urban area with access to the internet, a television set and everything else does, right? And a phone, for example. So what we try to do as the SABC is make sure that even the person in the furthest reaches of the country can be reached. But Khadija Patel, who's a journalist and a director of a new media strategy company, had a really interesting piece on Substack that I picked up on. And I thought we must actually bring this to the fore, because she's talking about the fact that after twice going through to Parliament and asking for funds to be able to cover the election the way we ought to be, to date, the SABC has not received a cent to be able to do its pre-election and election.

0: election coverage. Now, I can't tell you how many millions this runs into because you've got to travel to all these places. As I said, you've got to take expensive equipment with you. You've got to have the best equipment in order to do the crossings and all that kind of thing. And of course, you've got personnel on the ground who've got to be paid for all the extra hours they put in to deliver the kind of election coverage that our audiences deserve. How do you do it with nothing more in the kitty? We're going to have that conversation with Khadija Patel after 10 o'clock. And then a lovely piece that was written by Cassandra Goodluza, author of two books about gender-based violence, femicide. She wrote a great piece in the Daily Maverick saying, you know, it's time for the authorities to stop telling us as women how to police our movement and to focus on the men who are actually killing us. And I thought it was such a well-written piece because it brought to the fore so many things that we unconsciously do as women in this country because of fear, right? Making sure that you've got your keys in your hand before you get to the car, making sure you carry a container of pepper spray with you, making sure you run only in groups. All these kinds of things, these are compromises that we have made over the decades in this country that we don't even think of anymore. But they're sort of self-imposed measures on our freedom that we have to put in place because we do not have a police force that protects us. We do not have a government that protects us sufficiently. And so we're going to talk about that and how we've had to adjust our lifestyles according to what it requires to live in a country where women and children are not looked after. And I would love to hear from you on that. What adjustments have you made in your life to be able to survive in the environment in which you move? And then later on, we're also talking about efforts to ramp up Mpox surveillance. There are also vaccination efforts that are underway. It's largely the Western Cape that is seeing the effects of this, but I'd like to hear from you, especially if you're living in that province, as to what is being done, you know, what sort of awareness campaigns are being run, and are you aware of what you need to do to ensure that you are vaccinated against Mpox? Later on, of course, we throw to the book reading before we go to update at noon. So lots to come here on the Daily Discourse, and those numbers again, 086-000-2032, our WhatsApp line, 0614-104-107.
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0: Taking some of your calls. Papala in Limpopo is on the line to us talking about rural development. Good morning to you, Papala. Hi.
2: Good morning, Sister Jojo.
0: I'm well, thanks, Papala. What's on your mind?
2: I'm phoning regarding the unfair selection criteria that my family faced with respect on Department of Rural Development and the Rapatlhelo Tribal Office Local Selection Committee.
0: Yeah.
2: Sometime 2 years back, my family was one of the families that went to the department here at the local office, among with other families regarding the compensation, which the met happened in the 1940s, in the 1950s, when our families were forcefully relocated.
0: Okay.
2: By the government. So when it comes to my family's turn, we were told that we are not qualifying for that. We asked what the matter. They told us that after the passing of our grandfather in the 1940s, the first wife relocated to a different jurisdiction, and my grandmother left behind. So we tried
0: and
2: to.
0: And sorry, Papale, your grandmother was another wife, wasn't
2: yeah,
0: the first
2: the second
0: wife, obviously.
2: Wife,
0: second
2: yes.
0: wife, okay, yes.
2: So we tried to reason with them. So they said they could not compensate one house and leave out the other house. So to us, it was very unfair and unreasonable for the mistake of one family and then punishing the whole of the family. So we also tried to visit the department in Polokwane. We tried to reason with them. So they were very much surprised. They told us, no, that is not an issue. You guys are qualified. In fact, all of the houses, the first house and the second house. We came back. We went to the local selection committee. They told us the same thing. So we found we realized that this is a forth and back game. So we decided to lay cool. Well, up to now, there is no reason. There is no forward. There is no going forward with the matter because we have hit a deadlock.
0: Okay.
2: And we found it very much unfair because in 2016, my grandfather's remains were exhumed to be reburied into the current location that we are now.
0: Oh, yes.
2: And the tribal authority knows this matter very well.
0: Okay.
2: So we are very much surprised when they say that we do not qualify because the first wife relocated and then the second wife remained.
0: Right.
2: And it is.
0: It's caused confusion. But, I mean, if you've been told by authorities that it's perfectly reasonable for you to also be compensated, then you should be, right? Papala, I'm going to put you back to Melissa right now. And let's get your details and let's try and follow up on this because I think there are lots of families that would be in the same situation as yours, right? It wasn't uncommon for men to have multiple wives back then and that creates certain complications in dynamics with families. But of course, you would all have had the same grandfather or great-grandfather. No, probably grandfather, I'm guessing, or father, as the case may be. So let's look into that for you. Thank you for flagging that with us. We'll take a short break now. When we come back, I'm going to play some of your voice notes and take your calls.
3: I want us to play the long game. I know it's not easy, but I need a year to get some interest back.
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0: 20 years, South Africans have shared the moments that matter most, the stories that informed us, the music that moved us, the victories that united us, the voices we'll never forget. 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
3: 21 past 9 on the Daily Discourse. One of you says on the issue of GBV, it's not only the police that are at fault for not ensuring our safety, the entirety of government. We take precautions in our homes, and from the moment we step out to routes we take and the places we travel to, on average every day, 5 women, 2 boys, 1 girl, 54 men would be killed. Something has to give, says Felix in Midrand. Felix, you're spot on. You're spot on about this, and I'm glad that you've also named the other groups. It's not only women, it is children, right, as well. And it's other men. Let's talk a little bit more about what gender-based violence means for other men at the hands of a group of violent men in this country. Right? It doesn't only have implications for women. Yes, women and children are the most vulnerable and are probably hurt in their intimate spaces more by men and so forth. But you're quite right. Gender-based violence affects everyone in this country. One of you is talking about spending on election broadcasting.
4: Good morning, Joanne. Everything in South Africa just costs money. Everything that is happening is cost money. To broadcast these elections now, there must be so much money that must come out. Where is that money going to come from? Instead of taking that money and create jobs. Adlanga Commission costs money to have that commission for people who are just sitting there who are asking questions. They're supposed to have that money to create jobs, people that can work. And those mayors also, they're going to loot the money also when they're being elected there. It's a joke country we are living in.
3: You know, the thing is, we are living in a middle-income country, right? We can afford all of these things, so long as people don't steal the money. People in power don't steal the money. But you don't have to have that trade-off in a democracy. In a democracy, these things are equally important. It's equally important that we live in a country that is not riddled with corruption at the highest echelons, right? And that's why you need commissions like the Madlanga Commission to clamp down on the kind of corruption that has made all of those institutions completely useless to South African citizens. It's only served to enrich certain people. But those are important policing functions that need to be carried out in the country. If you do not have a commission that uncovers the level of corruption, then you don't have policing systems working for you. You have them working against the ordinary citizen. That is why we need to spend money on that. When you live in a democracy, you need people to know how to think about the environment, the political situation in the country. You need them to be able to analyze the election manifestos. You need them to have that information so that they can go to the ballot box and make a responsible decision about who they elect and ensure that they don't elect the kind of people who drive the country further into the morass in which we find ourselves. So it's not a waste of money. There is money to create jobs, absolutely. But it's more the lack of implementation of existing policies that have resulted in the lack of job creation. It's not the fact that you're spending money on broadcasting or you're spending money on a Madlanga commission that actually has made it impossible for the government to create jobs. There is money for all these things. Actually using that money correctly, making sure that the people who are put in charge, who manage that money and manage the processes, is more important. Neja in Bloemfontein is on the line to us. You want to talk about Julius Mkwanazi's dismissal. Neja, good morning.
5: Good morning, Johan. Yeah, Mkwanazi, metropolitan, yes, we dismiss us.
3: Yes, I hear you. Yes, I hear you, Neja. Tell me what you think about that dismissal. Yes.
5: Yeah. So, he sent a genesis that crime doesn't pay. You see, employer has took a necessary step to seek him due to a serious offences, including a murder. Yeah.
3: Okay, Neja. Yes, thank you. I mean, I think it's true to send out, it's important to send out the message, as you say, that crime doesn't pay. Because the opposite message has been sent out by not being able to bring people to book when they have broken the law or they're alleged to have broken the law. So thank you. Thank you for that. Bonakele in Cape Town is on the line too. This morning to you, Bonakele. You want to talk about freedom of speech this morning?
6: Absolutely. Very good morning, Joanne. You know, with this freedom of speech, it's something that someone needs to be very careful what he's talking about or what he's writing, or he or she. I'm referring to comments made by certain individuals regarding the president and his deputy that they are sick. People, they writing bad things, comments and all that stuff. So the question I was asking myself, what kind of people are these? We're talking about grown-ups. You know, when someone is sick, irrespective, you hate that person so much, you'll only pray and wish that person to get well very soon. But unlike what these people are doing in this country of ours, what kind of people are these? But by the way, I'm saying this not being surprised, so to speak, because you always hear people on the radio saying, especially with corruption, people must die, people must be killed. You understand? What kind of people are these? Are they really all right upstairs? When I'm talking about upstairs, are they thinking okay?
3: But Akele,
6: is that correct?
3: Those,
6: is it right?
3: Yeah, I mean, I get the crux of what you're saying. I didn't see the comments about the president.
6: Yeah,
3: and deputy president.
6: Yeah, they're saying quite a lot of bad things about the president and his deputy because they are sick right now.
3: Yeah.
6: But quite a lot and nonsense, so to speak, when I hear about this.
3: Okay.
6: They're talking bad things. I mean, it's honestly, I don't know if whether it makes me angry or it makes me sick of hearing people talking like that, you know, about our president and his deputy. When someone is sick, like I said, you only pray that person must get well very soon.
3: Okay.
6: Unlike what they are doing.
3: All right, Bonakele, thank you for that. I mean, I think on social media it's become a free-for-all, right? It's fairly evident that the people you encounter who are hiding behind an avatar on social media would never have the guts to say the same thing to you, to your face. And I think it's given people almost a license to behave badly in a way because, you know, there's no consequence for that in general. JCK in Musina is on the line to us. JCK, what are your thoughts on the GBVF issue?
7: Hey, sis Joey, are you well?
3: I'm well, thank you.
7: My case in point is government is failing to do the basics, be it in the local government and in our social life. Today, they are telling the women how to jog, Hivana, how they must jog. No. Then it tells you safety and security is found wanting. You know, Sir Joey, the basics to fight crime is to know who is in and out of the country. That would be easy for you to fight crime. So you don't know who is in, you don't know who is out. How are you going to fight crime? It's time government must learn from the previous government. Our top sociology till it rings sense into them. Not everything under apartheid was evil. There were some things, good things that the National Party were doing. You know, it's to know who is in the country and who is out. Then you know the basics or how, or the people who are doing this, it's A and B. You go and arrest them. But today, and you want even to document illegal immigrants, people who have broken the law. You want to document them. Hi, man, come on, people, man, come on, people. How can citizens complain about street lights, basic street lights, cutting trees, yeah, cutting grass? Those women, if there were street lights there, they would be safe. If the trees were being cut or the grass were being cut, those women were talking, they would be safe. But women and everyone is not safe because basically we're failing to implement the basics.
3: Yeah,
7: so if we fail to implement the basics, mm-hmm, it talks about incompetence, incapacitated.
3: Yes. No, you're right. You're right. There is general incompetence. And I think intelligence in general is compromised in this country. We saw it being broken down to serve the interests of particular politicians. And consequently, you know, we've been left with a police force that is not good at gathering intelligence. But you're quite right when you talk about the breakdown of basic services at municipal level. This is not to say the women would not have been killed, because it won't stop GBV, but it would make it more difficult for killers to operate in an environment where women are safer, you know, where the conditions are right for them to move around safely. 9:31 on the Daily Discourse. Let's connect with Anne Musa for your latest news headlines.
8: Good morning. Thanks, Joanne. In the headlines, taxi boss Joe Ferrari Sibanyoni is expected to return to the Matlanga Commission of Inquiry in Pretoria, where he will start to testify shortly. He first appeared before the commission last month when he denied allegations that he was part of a criminal syndicate known as the Big Five. Four people have been killed and 12 others injured in a multiple vehicle pileup on the N1 outside Mokopane in Limpopo. The crash happened last night. And the president of the European Commission has pushed for a cautious approach in the adoption of frontier AI technologies. In a statement of the Union address, she said the risk and opportunities that this fast-developing technology presents need to be balanced. I'll have details on these and other stories at 10.
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3: Almost 9:33 on the Daily Discourse, taking more of your calls at this hour. Solomon in Limpopo is on the line to us. Solomon, hi.
9: And how are you?
3: I'm very well, thanks, Solomon. Go for it.
9: John, I just want to protect you here. I was reading the Constitution in Chapter 9. It says the broadcast, fairness to the community, fairness. We need to achieve it, your broadcast. Me, I'm phoning to you in a 9 o'clock, in a sense that the ministers, even the president, are listening to the broadcast so that we could achieve. Now you are protected to the Chapter 9, I think, Section 192. Let me speak little here, not much, little here. People are speaking to your broadcast, even other people, and about jobs. And I spoke about a lady that's staying to the satellite. I could speak something which, if the national commissioner and the minister could, they could go immediately and go to make an industry. That lady, she's in a problem. She works alone, and he doesn't have any car. As a police, we didn't speak about it, and she could be killed. And we've gotten a number of the police who are killed. But I told you that my doctor, Popi Ramatuba, she can solve this problem. It is your duty to say there is Mr. Litole here want to talk to you, Dr. Popi Ramatuba. She will do that because you are protecting fairness to the community. And Barbara, the minister, there is a 400 to another project which could be started for a new jobs. Barbara, communicate with her until you phone me. I communicate with her. Chief staff is a shark. We communicated a lot about this matter, and the people who are working, some people, they've got degrees. So this matter, I'm asking you with due respect that if you could do it on that way, we will achieve something, because people are crying definitely about the jobs.
3: Okay. Solomon, thank you for that. I know what you've flagged with us, and I apologize that we've not been able to get to it yet. We've got a whole list of people whose complaints we are following up on. And as I mentioned to you before, we are only three people. We do not always have the capacity to do what we need to do on this show. And part of the problem is that we are a small team. Right, working on a lot of stories at the same time, and we go out for 3 hours every day. So I'm going to ask you to, we will get to that. We will get to that, because I know who you're talking about. You're talking about two police women who are working without the resources in your community. But I'm going to ask Melissa to try and move this to the top of our list right now, because you have asked twice already, and we just haven't been able to do that yet, because we've been following up on other complaints that we've been receiving as well at the same time. And believe me, the other complaints are equally disturbing, some of them even more. So that is why we've taken time to get to having this conversation. But thank you. Thanks for putting that on the agenda again. Let's listen to one of your voice notes. This is one about funding for the public broadcaster.
10: Yes, asking money from the government is asking money from the taxpayer for the SABC coverage. So I will suggest that if you want to cover that stuff, and you want to use the taxpayers' money, those people that are staying in those rural areas, if they pay tax, by all means, then I think it's fair. But otherwise, I don't think it's fair that you get taxpayers' money to go and cover this. Actually, journalist, of all the mismanagement that happened in the past with the money, I don't think it's fair to ask money again.
3: You know, it's a bizarre thing that people don't understand the mandate of the public broadcaster, right? You've got millions of people in this country who are unemployed. They're not in a position to pay tax. They're not even in a position to feed themselves or send their children to school or go to a decent hospital. And it's because they're poor. It's that simple. So it's all very well for those of us to be saying, those of us who've got employment and are paying tax towards the government, and some of those taxes are used for the public broadcaster's work, you know, we should be served because we're earning money, because we're lucky enough to have jobs in a climate like this. Stuff everybody else who doesn't have a job. They don't deserve to have coverage from the public broadcaster. That's not the way the SABC works. The SABC is set up to serve everybody equally in a country, regardless of whether they're rich or poor. I cannot believe the privilege that comes through in your message. I'm really taken aback by it. So because you are able to afford to pay taxes and other people aren't, they shouldn't get coverage. They should not find out what's happening in their country. They should not know about corruption, governance, and everything else that is required to build a democracy. Should we just exclude everybody, in fact, who's poor and build our entire broadcasts around only the affluent? Is that what you would prefer? That makes absolutely no sense, and you have no understanding of the public broadcasting, the public broadcasting mandate, if that's what you think. Here's a message from one of you talking about Ingabi's hitmen in regards to GBV.
11: Hi, morning, John and your listeners. John, look, in the context of the question that you are raising, or the point that you are raising relative to the inclusivity of everyone on the gender based violence, can we have a focus on this Ngabis, the hitmen, because they are also a problem that needs some focus. The psyche of these people, as well as the kind of damage they do to the society.
3: Thank you very much for that. Yeah, I think that is a separate issue. It's maybe not directly related to GBV, but certainly we should be giving that some of our attention as well. Let me take a quick call from Advocate Matlubula in the Eastern Cape. You want to talk about racism in the justice system, Advocate Matlubula. Good morning.
12: Yes, thank you, man. Thank you, man, for taking my call. Yes, I want to talk about just recently. Can I proceed?
3: Yes, hello? Please go on. I can hear you.
12: Yes, I just want to make two examples out of many. I'm an advocate. and also a former commander in the police. Né?
3: Okay.
12: I was working in Grahamstown, Makanda for many years, almost 15 years. I want to quote one case out of many. A black student from Rhodes University was hit by a white guy right in town, and the guy ran away. Then the guy was arrested. You know what happened? The white police and prosecutors simply cooked that case and said no one is liable. That lady was hit by a truck, the way that she was damaged her body. And also, as an advocate, I went to Cape Town last week to represent one of my clients. This client told me, he's a colored police, told me that he was at a scene of crime where a white guy killed his wife, a colored lady. That case was just sent to an inquest. What I'm trying to say, out of many cases in South Africa, the white people in some of the NCA offices, that is National Prosecutor Securities, I don't know whether they are cooking, but what happened is that they protect all white people who committed serious cases. They just send them to inquest, as was in the case of Old Order. This is the situation that we are facing.

0: 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We'll take a short break now.
1: Remember the first time your soul felt alive? 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
0: Many of your messages coming in as we head towards a quarter to 10 on the Daily Discourse. One of you says, "Hi, Joanne, I'm shocked by that guy's message, who basically was implying to hell with people who can't pay taxes. Some people honestly don't reflect on what they say before saying it. I don't think privileged people understand the plight of the poor or the purpose of public good," says Joseph Dairu in Bulukwane. Yeah, I agree with you. And Mark was making a very important point off air that we do all pay taxes, right? Regardless of whether we're working or not. If you make use of a taxi, for argument's sake, to get from A to B, you're paying towards the fuel levy, right, which is a kind of tax. If you go to the shop and buy food, you're paying VAT on many food items, which means you're also contributing towards taxes in this country, even if it's not in the same way that other people are having an amount deducted from their salaries every month. I do think we need to be conscious of our privilege and you know, how other people in the country are living when they don't have access to the privileges that we do, that money gives us access to. Mike in Pretoria is on the line to us. Mike, you wanted to respond to Bonekele's comment on the insults that are being made about against the president and the deputy president online.
3: Hi, John. How are you?
0: I'm well, thanks, Mike. Tell me what your response to this is.
3: I'm just worried about him because he seems to be taking things personal. I mean, people will say everything and anything to anyone. If he really has that heart, I mean, he's not going to survive. It's how it is. I mean, it's how it is. And this could have been said to any other president. He shouldn't worry about this. He may also find himself saying such things only if he doesn't like the person. So he must just relax. And another thing with the killings that we see, I mean, we're living in a very dangerous South Africa. If we don't take that into our heads and change the way we do things, I mean, if I am in a community and I know that it's not safe, obviously I won't go around at night. I won't go around alone. I will always, you know, find a public spot where I'll find myself. If we don't adopt those things, the system is broken.
0: Mm.
3: If we ignore those

0: kind of ways of living, I can tell you, we're still going to find ourselves dying. When we say let's take caution, we're not saying let's not have freedom, but the situation that we're faced with, the system is broken.
1: I get you, Mike. I hear what you're saying, because I have a daughter. I say the same things to her, and that, yes, you know, be careful, don't take an Uber, don't do this, don't do that, you know,
0: yes,
1: whatever, yes, precautions we find us ourselves, yes, taking. And I think, yes, there is value to doing that in a country that's
0: exactly
1: dangerous. But I think part of the problem is, you know, what really offends people who have or women who've taken objection to what was said, is that it's all very well for a person who represents the police force to be saying you take precautions. But they, as the police force, are not doing their jobs to ensure that you don't have to take those precautions in the first place. So what they're saying is, while we take precautions, try and fix the system that you are referring to as being broken, I think quite correctly. But it can't just be us taking it on ourselves to adjust our lifestyles and our movements and our actions while you do nothing. Do you know what I mean? I think that's what has caused outrage.
0: That's for sure, but I will reiterate again to say you cannot force the system to do what it's supposed to do.
1: No, you can.
0: Unless you can. You want.
1: You can. I think okay. Madlanga is an example, yeah, of how we are forcing the system to clean itself up.
0: But how is it then fixing itself? Because you see the very same things happening continuously.
1: They are, but you've got to start somewhere, Mike.
0: Yeah.
1: You've got to start somewhere, right?
0: That's true. That's
1: and
0: true.
1: You've got
0: That's
1: to start true. Small in a country where this has been allowed to snowball into something huge. But if you sit back and say, we can't change the system, I'm going to be passive in this whole thing, nothing changes, right?
0: Okay, but one thing we agree about is that whilst we're trying to change the system, then we must still take caution.
1: Yes,
0: right?
1: I totally agree with you. I totally agree with you on that.
0: That one, then that's okay.
1: Thank you, Mike.
0: Thanks,
1: sure. Good chatting. Dumile in East London is on the line to us. Quick one from you, please, Dumile.
2: Hello, Joanne. I think I will add to the last point of the last guy, and in a simple way to cut it short, I would say, you see, in a system that is flooded with violence, there's no way you can pick certain sports that will have violence and some sports not have violence. Because in South Africa, we seem to have clusterized violence. We talk about farm-based violence. We talk about gangsters' violence. We talk about taxi violence. We talk about violence against women. But one thing we don't talk about violence in general. So mathematically, if you were to call a psychiatrist and a mathematician to your studio, they'll be able to tell you that the set we have is a set of violence. And you can say now in a set of violence, there are certain substructures that must not have violence. And some structures must have violence. I mean, who must get violence? If there's rain is going to fall all over. It's not going to pick spots.
1: Yeah, you're right.
2: So
1: you're right.
2: I think
1: if we
2: are intelligible about our problems, not being emotional, we'll try to fix violence. And maybe we are running away from the fact that violence in South Africa has a long history.
1: Yes.
2: You have a lot of people that are incarcerated, young men, you have young people now who are drunk with nyayope. Huge numbers of young boys that are wasted. Some are in jail.
1: Yeah. Yeah.
2: You see a whole lot of careers that are wasted. You have females that don't have a future as well. So it's a system that is violence to its citizens. Now we have to fix that.
1: Yeah, I agree
2: Otherwise,
1: with
2: you. If you keep sport putting, because other solutions have funding, others don't have funding from European structures or whatever, then we have a problem.
1: Thank you for your call. I think you've said things that make a lot of sense there, and I think you're right about the fact that violence is a it's a nationwide historical phenomenon that is now playing out over several generations in the present. I quite agree with you there. We'll take a quick break, and then when we come back, we will speak to the spokesperson of the Govender family still searching for their daughter Teresha.
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1: 7 minutes to 10 on the Daily Discourse. It's now been 27 days since six South Africans went missing in the Nepal floods. So far, no one in that group has been found. Several of them were on a pilgrimage to Nepal with the Isha Foundation when a Himalayan glacier disintegrated close to the Tibetan border, sending a pall of water containing thick mud, ice and rock through nearby towns and villages. Among the most vocal after the disappearance of her daughter, Teresa, has been Linda Govender. She traveled to Nepal recently to search for her child. She's since returned, but the search is still on. Sachin Mirage, who is a family friend, has been speaking on behalf of the Govender family. He joins us now. Linda Govender is with him, and he will carry the bulk of this interview, but perhaps we will ask Mrs. Govender as well to give her thoughts on this. Mr. Mirage, good morning. Let me start with you. Has there been any news about the whereabouts of Teresa or other South Africans since the families returned from Nepal?
8: Unfortunately not. As much as I'd like to say otherwise, we unfortunately haven't received any news through our own efforts as well as the efforts of the government agencies involved of Teresa's whereabouts nor of any of the other South Africans at the moment.
1: You were on the ground with Linda Govender and her brother in Nepal. Please tell me what it was like to be part of that search after Teresa's disappearance.
8: It was particularly sobering, Joanne. Just bearing witness to the sheer scale of the destruction and the force of water that was released from this glacier, it was beyond anything we could have comprehended or imagined. And it really was an eye-opener to see just the sheer pain experienced across the country of Nepal, particularly it was much more affected than the Tibet side. But despite the pain experienced by that company, and, you know, we went through entire villages that were completely wiped off the map, and there were still people there, despite having lost everything, that would come forward to us, help us, assist us through the different towns and rescue efforts that were being coordinated across the areas, helping us translate. We were, you know, particularly blessed with a number of individuals that came forward, offered their assistance. And I think it just showed the shared humanity and the shared experience that so many people are having because of this flood. So while unfortunately we weren't able to get the answers and the results that we wanted to during this search, and just being part of the effort to try and help other people, to try and be of some assistance where we could, was very difficult, but at least a little bit of a positive impact where we could.
1: Okay. I know that Mrs. Govender is with you, and Mrs. Govender, I'm all too aware that emotionally this has been a huge strain on you, so I'm just going to ask you a couple of questions if you're able to answer them. The determination that you showed in the search for your daughter was tremendous. How hopeful do you remain right now?
9: Hi. I'm still hopeful, as far as I'm concerned. Hope does not have an expiration date. So I will continue to pray for a miracle that Tarisha, will be brought back to us. And our prayers every day is for our child Tarisha, to be brought back to us. She was a brave child. She went on this pilgrimage on her own. So I find strength in that, I find courage to go and do whatever I have to do, wherever I have to go and search. I get my strength from my child, because she is very courageous. She is a very strong child. And I can just imagine her. If something had happened to me, she would be doing the exact same thing. We are very much alike. And I'll have to do whatever I have to, to bring Tarisha back to us.
1: Mm. Mrs. Govender, I think what South Africans don't have, perhaps, is the full picture of who Tarisha actually was, apart from knowing she was a data analyst, perhaps, from Cape Town. Please tell us just a little bit more about her and why this trip became so important to her.
8: Joanne, I'll take this one.
1: No, that's fine. I fully understand. Mr. Mirage. Yes, please continue.
8: I think as a family, we're refraining from almost doing a remembrance sort of Tarisha, but just very brief. Tarisha is just an absolutely brilliant, strong, spirited individual. And as Auntie Linda said, it's her spirit that the family is channeling right now to maintain our hope, to maintain our vigor and the ability to maintain the search. And that's giving us all the strength we need to continue with the search and keep our hope alive.
1: Yeah, I understand. I mean, I believe that in the last couple of days, the Nepalese government has asked for DNA samples from Tarisha's family, as well as those of other missing South Africans. Has that been supplied, Mr. Mirage?
8: Correct. So in the very early days of the disaster, the Nepalese government did make contact with the various embassies of foreign citizens involved or missing in both countries. And the South African government through Durco and the South African police services did make contact with all the families and assisted us with collating all the evidence as well. So that was submitted through the South African Department of International Relations. The families were contacted individually by the Nepal police as well to submit individual profiles. So we've done that both through the governments as well as privately.
1: Where to from here for the Govender family, Mr. Mirage?
8: So what made the search very difficult, and I don't know of any other natural disaster that had this sort of complexity, was when that glacier water came down the mountain, it came down at the border of two countries. So at the time of the floods, what made this really difficult was we did not know it on exactly which side of the border Tarisha and the group of pilgrims were, the S3 group. What we were able to do while we were in Nepal was inspect some of the immigration data that the Nepal authorities were still able to recover. And that confirmed for us that on the day when Tarisha was traveling from Tibet back into Nepal, she had not actually crossed back into Nepal, which then made our search a little bit more focused into Tibet. Unfortunately, due to restrictions on the Chinese-controlled side of the border, we can't gain access to that area yet. But what we have done through the Department of International Relations and with the help of Deputy Minister Alvin Boots, as well as Deputy Minister Naren Singh, is make requests of the Chinese Ministry of Foreign Affairs to allow some of the family members access to the area, as well as to view some of the personal belongings that have been recovered on that side of the border. It's particularly important to us because the group that Tarisha was traveling with carried many common branded items. So if one of those items might have been found in that area, it really gives us clarity on where we should be focusing our search. as of now, the group of 92 people that Tarisha was traveling with, there has been no news on any of those 92 people. So we're really hoping that, you know, at some point we can get a positive bit of feedback from the Chinese Ministry of Foreign Affairs and potentially just view those items or be allowed into the area. Unfortunately, right now, it's just a matter of waiting on those diplomatic processes and hoping that there's a positive outcome.
1: Right. Well, thank you. And we wish you strength for the continued search for Tarisha Govender and the other South Africans who are missing. Many thanks to you, Sachin Maraj, for speaking to us. And many thanks especially to Linda Govender, Tarisha's mother, for at least stepping into that interview to share her experience of her search for her daughter. Just after 10 o'clock here on the Daily Discourse, let's catch up with Anne Musa for your latest news bulletin.

0: Thanks, Joanne. In our top stories, Joe Sibanyoni returns to the Matlanga Commission and deadly N1 crash claims 4 lives. Good morning. Taxi boss Joe Sibanyoni has returned to the Matlanga Commission of Inquiry in Pretoria, where he has started to testify. He first appeared before the commission last month when he denied allegations that he was part of a criminal syndicate known as the Big Five. Sibanyoni also said he survived 2 assassination attempts and had previously raised concerns about criminal activity in the taxi industry with police. Sibahle Mota reports.
1: Sibanyoni's return to the commission is expected to see him face questions about allegations linking him to members of an alleged criminal network. Suspended South African Police Service Sergeant Fanny Nkosi previously implicated Sibanyoni in evidence before the commission. His return comes after President Cyril Ramaphosa extended the commission's deadline to allow it more time to complete its work. The Commission's final report is now expected to be submitted to the President on the 25th of January 2027.
0: 4 people have been killed and 12 others injured in a multiple vehicle pileup on the N1 outside Mokopane in Limpopo. The crash happened last night. The Transport Department says 2 of those killed were drivers of the vehicles involved in the crash. The department spokesperson is Mashudu Mabata.
2: MEC for Transport and Community Safety, Nakedi Kekana, extends a heartfelt condolences to the families and loved ones of those who lost their lives and wishes all those injured a speedy recovery. The department appreciates the dedicated efforts of law enforcement and emergency services in responding to the incident and assisting those affected.
0: The IFP has pledged to make creating a safe environment for women and children its priority. The party's national chairperson, Thembeni Matlopa Mthethwa, says the recent discovery of female bodies in Gauteng has sparked fear among women candidates and volunteers ahead of the local government elections. She was speaking at the launch of the IFP's election manifesto in KwaMashu Township, north of Durban, yesterday.
3: Even you how you look for an Uber, you can't go there for him because you don't know what is going to happen to you as a woman. And our candidates, our volunteers, our membership, and even the communities at large, we are all worried about PV, and we are saying let's take it on our shoulders that we fight against the killing of women, the GPV as well.
0: There's growing concern in South Africa's journalism fraternity over the reported disappearance of journalist Mika Reddy in Djibouti. The South African National Editors Forum is calling on authorities in Djibouti to immediately facilitate his safe return. Reddy and his local fixer, Kuki Mahmoud, have reportedly been unreachable since Friday. Buhlali Pile reports.
4: The South African National Editors Forum, SANEF, says it is deeply concerned by the reported disappearance of journalist Mika Reddy in Djibouti. In a statement posted on X, SANEF is calling for Djiboutian authorities to immediately facilitate Reddy's safe return. Reddy and his local fixer, Kuki Mahmoud, have been reportedly unreachable since Friday. Reddy's employer, the International Consortium of Investigative Journalists, says it believes he may be in custody and is calling for authorities to establish his whereabouts. SANEF says it will continue to monitor developments closely.
0: And finally, European Commission President Ursula von der Leyen has pushed for a cautious approach in the adoption of frontier AI technologies. In a State of the Union address, she said the risks and opportunities that this fast-developing technology presents need to be balanced. The comments come as the US President Donald Trump has downplayed the need for regulations. William Densalu reports from The Hague in the Netherlands.
5: Despite US President Donald Trump downplaying the importance of regulation when it comes to AI, despite some warnings from prominent leaders in the sector, he says that all is needed is strong leadership rather than strong regulation. That was at odds with the comments we heard from Ursula von der Leyen. She said that both is required, both balancing regulation in this fast-developing technology, as well as harnessing the vital role that AI will play in the years ahead. She says that that is something certainly that the EU will seek to do, both be more competitive with with the likes of China and the US in AI technology, while also providing guardrails that many believe are so urgently needed.
0: Recapping the top story, taxi boss Joe Sibagnoni has returned to the Matlanga Commission of Inquiry in Pretoria, where he has started to testify. For SAFM News, I am Anne Musa.
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8: 9 minutes past 10 on the Daily Discourse. Good morning and welcome if you've just tuned in. We're into the second hour of the show. And this hour, we're talking about, in the first half, the issue of public broadcasting funding. We're speaking to Khadija Patel, a journalist and strategist in the media, who's written a very interesting article about that. And we'll tackle that in a moment. And then later on, we're talking about the issue of gender-based violence and what women are doing to police their movements and actions in a country where the police are not able to police violent offenders, essentially. Listening to some of your voice notes at this hour as well.
9: Morning, John. Hoping you're well. This is Daniel. Your previous caller, Michael, is spot on, man. Is absolutely right. Now, the system is actually broken. You can't just... Professor Sumato Dapikin last week was saying that, if the system was actually working perfectly, we wouldn't have the Madlanga Commission. The fact that we have a Madlanga Commission and all other these commission that are actually investigating the government laws, it shows that the system is actually broken. There's nothing that we can actually do. There's absolutely nothing. He's absolutely right. Thanks, John.
8: I mean, isn't the Madlanga Commission of what an example of what we are doing? Isn't Julius Gwanazi being dismissed an example of what is being done? Aren't we seeing the charges against so many people brought before Madlanga an example of what is being done? I refuse to buy into the apathy and the defeatist nature of the messages that we sometimes receive, where people are saying, well, you must just throw up your hands and just accept that we're living in a broken country, that every system is broken and it can never be fixed. We have examples of people who've died for the system to be fixed, and consequently things are starting to happen. I completely concede they're happening slowly. They're going to take time. It's going to take a very, very long time to undo all the dishonesty, the corruption, the lines of patronage, the violence that has happened in this country over the last few decades. But I don't believe it's something that cannot be done. All right. Let's also just read out this voice note. Good morning, JJ. I want to reflect on the issue of TV licenses in South Africa. The South African TV license system has effectively collapsed. Non-compliance has now reached roughly 85%, billions of rands in uncollected revenue, and this is crippling the SABC. Government departments and public officials are some of the defaulters, while some of us are forced to pay the TV license every year. Now, you're right about that. There's absolutely no doubt that is true. So that is the issue that we are going to tackle right now with Khadija Patel. She is the director of Alamina Strategy, a newly established public policy advisory firm, also a very experienced journalist. And then, of course, this is in the context of the fact that we're just under 2 months, about 6 weeks away from the local government election. Usually at this point, we're ramping up coverage of the run-up to the ballot in preparation for the 4th of November vote itself, which we are doing in some ways. But we probably don't give much thought to how much it costs to run elections. election coverage and to make sure that, as the public broadcaster that has a mandate to keep every South African informed, we're doing that to the best of our ability. Now, Khadija Patel's been writing about and asking the question, what will happen if the SABC isn't sufficiently funded ahead of the election? And she joins me now. Ms. Patel, good morning and welcome. As you've pointed out in your piece on Substack, there really isn't much time before the start of the election, but the SABC hasn't received the funding it's requested for election coverage.
10: Yes, indeed. And we heard from the minister last week that there does not appear to be any funding arriving soon. Of course, the SABC had requested 150 million rand, a huge sum, but to consider that this is a local election, so the granularity of coverage required for a local election is quite different, one would argue, than a general election. That said, however, instead of Treasury coming back and scaling down the requested amount, instead, no funding has been awarded to the SABC specifically for the election. I would argue that considering the short time that we have now to the election, even if by some miracle Treasury is to find some surplus funding somewhere else and redirect it to the SABC right now, I would argue that it's already too late. I feel like for adequate election coverage, we need to begin months and months in advance, I would say up to a year in advance, in order to fortify the population's resilience to disinformation, but also their understanding of what is happening and allow them to influence also the decisions that are being made. So with just a 3-month runway to go, no funding secured, what is at stake now really for me and what I'm trying to really raise the alarm about is actually the integrity of the election. We all know about the many threats that there may be to the integrity of an election, but it's the ability of a population to be informed during an election cycle is actually integral to the success of an election. And if the SABC cannot credibly do that, then we do have a problem. Now, I know that I've spoken and heard of government officials saying that the SABC has said that they can squeeze through. It won't be great, but they can squeeze through on what they have. And I think that what we're, what we're reaching is we have to understand that, are we going to do this every couple of years? Are we going to have the same argument? Or are we going to find structural ways to fund the SABC? Because certainly 150 million does sound a lot. And when we also have to think about housing backlogs and education deficits, there are very hard trade-offs that Treasury officials have to make. So, one does feel for them. However, the right of South Africans to know, for them to be informed, is protected by the Constitution. And the SABC plays a vital part in ensuring that. So we have to move away, I think, from this kind of begging bowl approach and rather ensure that the SABC is funded as infrastructure. And you mentioned, shortly before we spoke, the absolute dilemma around TV licenses. I mean, the shortfall is huge. And as you rightfully pointed out, some of the biggest defaulters are actually government departments or entities. The prospect of clawing back any of that is almost zero now. But we have to think about going forward, whether the TV license arrangement is indeed the way to go, or how indeed we evolve that to ensure that there is actually a structural way in which citizens, through their tax, are able to ensure that an instrument as important as the SABC is protected.
8: I mean, Treasury, as you point out, is funding other expensive communications and media projects, right? They're running into hundreds of millions of rands, at least. Do we have a clear sense of why they won't fund the SABC election coverage?
10: I mean, it's not absolutely clear, but I think that what we understand is that funds are actually quite quite scarce, that there are very difficult decisions being made. And indeed, from what we understand, is that Treasury officials are trying to grapple with the developmental value of something like the SABC or public interest media in general. How does this serve the development objectives of South Africans when government is charged with creating jobs, with ensuring that people live in dignity? You know, on the face of it, if you don't properly understand what public interest media, and I include the SABC here, of course, does, you know, it does seem quite frivolous, I would say. But I think that what we have to do is ensure that there is adequate advocacy about the developmental value, the public value of the SABC and public interest media in general.
8: I want you to stay with us, please, Ms. Patel. We're going to continue the conversation in a moment. Also take some calls from our listeners just after this break.
11: Our heritage is more than where we come from. 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This Heritage Month, we celebrated the richness of who we are and what connects us. Celebrating our living heritage, strengthening the ties that bind us. This September, let's celebrate our heritage, embrace our diversity, and strengthen the bonds that make us one nation. 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
8: 19 past 10 on the Daily Discourse, continuing our conversation with Khadija Patel, Director of Alamina Strategy, a newly established public policy advisory firm and journalist. Ms. Patel, we were speaking about the issue of the SABC funding ahead of the election. And before I take a call from our listeners, I just want to ask a very simple question for the benefit of listeners who want to know what we do before an election. Why is election coverage so expensive?
10: Well, the imperative for the public broadcaster to go out deep into rural communities to ensure that, you know, so getting out there requires fuel, it requires accommodation, you know, just some of the common sense things, but it also requires transporting equipment. You know, the SABC is a broadcaster. So, you know, traveling, it's not just the people you have to think about, it's about the equipment. So all of that costs money, frankly. But then you also have to factor in the cost of the humans involved in these activities. All of this costs more. So one would argue, shouldn't the SABC be able to do this as part of their daily operations? Technically, yes. But when the SABC has already been structurally underfunded, it's not actually every corner of South Africa. But in an election, for the integrity of the election to be upheld, a public broadcaster, because the SABC cannot be held to the same standards as a corporate broadcaster. The public broadcaster has a constitutional mandate to ensure that every South African feels represented, feels their grievances are being taken forward, that they do also understand what political parties offer them. Now, remember, we have hundreds of municipalities. There are dozens of political parties vying for power, different parties in different regions. And to be able to unpack all of that to that granularity, to think about a small municipality in the Eastern Cape, who are the parties that are available for a voter to choose from in this municipality, and how is that different from, of course, metropolitan Johannesburg? And it is very, very different. There are language barriers to consider. You know, so it is a lot more expensive. And what we have to get away from is this kind of like, you know, like this begging bowl approach. Instead, I want to argue that when government sets aside funding for us to host an election, because government has to, you know, appropriate funds for an election cycle, within that packet, there should be a certain amount set aside for the public broadcaster.
8: Let's take a couple of calls. Ms. Patel, Tapelo in Kimberley is on the line to us. Tapelo, good morning. What's your question for Ms. Patel?
12: Good morning, Joanne. I would like to take this back to the SABC and government. Now, in the past financial year, government and the SABC knew that this year there will be elections. And what entities do is they go to government and present their case that we need our budget for the next financial year to be increased because of point 1, 2, 3, as your guest has outlined. Did that meeting happen between the SABC and government, knowing that we have elections this year?
8: Ms. Patel?
10: Yes, it has, actually. So the SABC has tried to apply for funding over the last year through two different instruments. At first, as Tapelo rightfully points out, any entity has to make the case for why they need this funding, why indeed government should be circumventing funding for a particular reason. So at first, they went through the medium-term budget cycle. That was denied. Then the minister, suggested another instrument. But we heard last week in Parliament that too has been denied. So this has been going on for a few months now. It's not just that they suddenly woke up a month ago and thought, oh, shoot, election.
8: Ms. Patel, on that note, I mean, a lot of people are saying to me off the record that there's a feeling the SABC is not being funded because it was said at some stage by the ANC that the SABC's coverage was part of the reason that they lost the previous election or received a reduced majority in the previous election. Are we to treat that as conjecture, as rumour, or is it to be taken seriously at all?
10: I mean, if anything, Joanna, while I wouldn't want to, engage with the substance of the allegation, but I think the political interference of the funding of the SABC is a very live discussion. And I think that it's something that ought to be discussed more broadly. Currently, the minister overheading the department that is responsible for the SABC is actually not from the ANC. He's from the DA. If there is some kind of neutralizing effect within our current government of national unity, I think that this idea more generally of political interference in the funding of the SABC is one that we have to look at very, very closely, and we have to find ways to ensure that this doesn't happen, because this is exactly what happens when the SABC has to go with the begging bowl. And that should not happen. There should be a structure created and ensuring the funding of the SABC as infrastructure, vital infrastructure for the country.
8: A call from Mike in Newlands. Good morning, Mike.
13: Yeah, good morning, Joanne, and good morning to your guest. I want to say that I've been a listener to SABC or on after SABC since for about 50 years through the dark days of apartheid, where SABC was shockingly one-sided. I mean, it was the National Party Broadcasting Corporation, nothing more, nothing less. And so when the ANC took over and we had democracy arrive, the SABC, to my mind, was very refreshing, but quickly, unfortunately, damaged its credibility. And I think it's been struggling ever since. I certainly want to agree, Joan, with people that because the ANC was extremely upset in the last election, and you're quite right, they did accuse the SABC of destroying the election chances and making them lose. But I have to say, the credibility in my eyes of the SABC in the last election absolutely shot up, because for the first time ever, I saw really neutrality returning to SABC. So I think that's the one thing that we have to deal with. I know the main question is funding it, and I want to just touch on that. I worked for a charity for many years, which took me into all the studios around Cape Town talking about this children's charity here in Cape Town. So I was exposed to all the radio stations. I was shocked, though, to find how much SABC is kind of almost in the dark ages. It's like it's never moved since apartheid days. It has that huge building in on Sea Point, lovely studios. Well, the studios are falling apart, but the view is beautiful. I would argue, why don't we actually just sell everything? Why do we need the money, right? The government is broke. It's never going to have the money for not this election, not others. So why don't we turn the SABC into a super profitable operation, sell all the buildings across the country? Joburg, PE, just sell the lot. You can probably raise about 300 million, I would estimate. Modern studios these days, you can work in 20 square meters. You could probably just in Cape Town alone operate out of two floors on an office block and you're done. And you can do that around the country. You would save absolute billions. And once you've done that, you're sure license fees are a problem, but you'll become so much more efficient that it will reduce a lot of your problems, and then possibly you can work on the license fees. But unfortunately, that is also outdated. I see the BBC in England is just about collapsing because people will not pay their fees because they don't like the material that they're getting. Here in South Africa, we should turn that around, and I think people are generally getting more pleased. I think SABC is doing a lot better, but we really need to modernize the whole operation. In fact, I would argue just privatize the whole thing. We can still carry out the mandate from the government, but let's get away from government support. Let's take the money they'll give us and then run it as a private operation.
8: Thank you very much for that. Mike, your opinion on that, Ms. Patel? Ms. Patel, are you still with us? Oh dear, it looks like... Oh, no, I hear you now. Yes, please respond to that.
14: So while I agree that there definitely is some cost rationalization that is quite urgent at the SABC, I think, there are significant assets within the SABC portfolio. There definitely, can be some costs recovered, but I want to veer away from any idea of privatization. I think that recent history has shown us that private interests cannot carry out a public interest mandate to this scale. The SABC has a constitutional obligation, and that cannot be just shoved over to a private interest. However, this does not detract, we're talking about modernizing, within my piece, I basically detail how I feel the SABC should be funded through, some kind of a tax. But this cannot be done without the SABC actually ensuring that it has an adequate strategy for the times that we live in. So we could sell all the buildings and we could fire half the staff and whatever. But if we don't actually have a plan, if we don't have a strategy about how the SABC meets this moment, we will just continue to circle the drain over and over again.
8: Yeah, I think you're spot on. Thank you. Thank you so much for that wonderful analysis, Khadija Patel. 10:30 on the Daily Discourse. Time to catch up with Ann Musa. Well, actually, I think it's probably Andela Mbana right now with your latest news headlines. Over to you, Andela.
15: Thank you, Joanne, and a very good morning. On the news headlines, proceedings at the Mahlanga Commission of Inquiry in Pretoria were briefly adjourned to allow taxi boss Joe Ferrari Sibanyoni to make a few corrections to his supplementary statement. ANC President Cyril Ramaphosa says government must take responsibility for protecting women from gender-based violence. He was speaking in Johannesburg, where he addressed stakeholders at the ANC Veterans League fundraising golf day. And a BBC investigation has discovered the son of a high-profile Islamic educator in Indonesia has been secretly released early from prison. A full update follows at the top of the hour.
16: 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More than talk. 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
8: 10:31 on the Daily Discourse. Many of your messages coming in at this hour. One of you saying on the issue of GBV, parents and elders, let's constantly advise teenagers and young women on the kinds of friends they associate with. Educate on characters, social media awareness, trafficking, kidnapping, gatherings to avoid some young people misled are abusers and betrayers, says Lindiwe. Lindiwe, I completely agree with you on that one. I think we need to constantly be having conversations with our children about this. And then one of you who is a GBV survivor has sent us this message.
17: Good morning, South Africa. Okay, I'm a survivor of GBV. I can say I do understand authorities saying that we need to take precautions, you know, about how we dress, where we go, et cetera, et cetera. I do understand that. I hear you and I get it. But let's be frank, that's a very small section of what is actually going on in this country. Being a GBV survivor, I'm speaking to every single South African citizen out there that wants to make a difference. The red flag to look out for, if your mom, your uncle, your aunt, your whoever, your colleague, starts behaving completely out of character. Don't do tough love. Please don't do tough love. That is what the perpetrator is waiting for. That is when the horrors begin, because they're isolated. So please rather stand together, form a shield around that person, and let's take this on. We can do this, but we need to pull together. Thanks, South Africa, and thanks for a great show.
8: Thank you so much for that. Thank you for sharing your experience with us and some of your advice on how you think we should move forward. I believe that we can actually turn the tide of this too. That brings us to almost 25 minutes to 11 on the Daily Discourse. And if you wanted a sense of how many men in this country, or how, yes, many men in this country actually interact with women on a daily basis, you need only have watched the video of the interaction on social media between a man at a Sandton restaurant who quite literally threatened three women with murder for rejecting his advances. It's a great example of what should have been a safe space, where that sense of safety was suddenly ruptured by a man who introduced violence into it. And yes, the onus is often put on women, though, to police their movements, as opposed to warning or prohibiting violent men from entering those spaces in the first place. This was one of the first sentiments police expressed in regard to the Ekurhuleni murders. They said, women in and around Kempton Park are urged not to walk or run alone, particularly in isolated areas. They should avoid secluded spaces, remain vigilant, and where possible, travel or exercise in groups. Cassandra Goodluser is the author of Unfathered, Surviving Paternal Brutality, A Life Reclaimed and Unshamed, a memoir about paternal abuse, family silence, and gender-based violence in South Africa. She joins us now to discuss the Daily Maverick piece she wrote, aptly titled Stop Teaching Women How Not to Be Murdered and Focus on the Men Killing Them. Ms. Goodluser, good morning and welcome to the Daily Discourse. How do you respond to the warning police gave women in the wake of Elizabeth Mosilakhomo's murder?
18: Hi, Joanne. Thank you so much for having me. I was so appalled by what the SAPS said. I mean, even though it was like well-intentioned, it was actually quite tone deaf, because as someone who's 44 years old, as a woman existing in this country, I don't know any other woman who's not taking all the precautions there are to take.
8: I mean, you've drawn the most interesting parallels in this piece with responses to other types of crime like fraud, drunk driving and the like. How do our responses differ to those crimes compared to GBVF crimes?
18: I mean, a few weeks ago, there was a trending series of tweets on Twitter, for instance, of these people that snatch cell phones, right? The response was not to tell the larger community to not buy cell phones. It was like, let's find these people. So why is it that with women being killed by men, suddenly the onus is put, is placed on them to not get, not be a victim? How do you tell someone not to be a victim, as opposed to telling the people victimizing the victim to stop victimizing?
8: Tell me, what are the consequences of asking women to curtail their movements and actions while not at the same time putting the onus on men to act differently?
18: Joanne, we are, as women of this country, are already taking all the precautions. As a mom, I don't even take my kids, I don't even allow my kids to have any sleepovers or anything like that, because we are now, it's taking nature as a woman in this country to take all the precautions, because our predators are the men that we like surviving with, that we're living with, that we existing with. So do better to actually address the people that are doing the crime. I have been in cons and in the space where I've seen how South Africa can actually mobilize, right? We need a deep, like, comprehensive behavioral change campaign that speaks directly to men. Something similar to early 2000s Love Life. Look at how Cyril Ramaphosa, for instance, our president, fundraised quickly within a few days to start the Solidarity Fund, where 4 billion rands was suddenly available. Look at recently with Mabahambe March and March, how suddenly the government had 600 million available to address that one march. So why is it that its GBV is not serious enough for the government to actually do something? But also, something like GBV is not something that is, you know, at government level. It's in our homes, it's in our societies. It's in each and every one of us to make a difference. Let's change each other's mindsets, even where we exist. The reason why I absolutely hate the fact that we have put the fight against GBV solely on the hands of civil society is that even they clearly don't know what they're doing. Every Women's Month, every August month, you find them doing talk shops and having lunches and things at R&B and preaching to the choir. The problem is not there. Don't preach to the choir. Go to Tembisa. Go to Kempton Park, where the actual abuses are. Go to the gyms, where these gym bros are having the actual problem with their mindset. I'm tired, Joanne. I'm tired. The fact that I could write a book about how my father brutalized me, and yet in the same lifetime still have a story to tell about a romantic partner who felt, because I wanted to end the relationship, he felt he had the right to end my life. I'm tired, Joanne. It's enough.
8: And I think millions of women around the country are feeling similarly.
18: I'm tired, Joanne. I'm so tired. Where can we exist? Why is our maps as women getting smaller and smaller every day? And the SAPS responds by saying, don't jog, putting the onus back on us so that they can go back and say, oh, why were you jogging at night when you were killed? And I throw back at them, even in your own home, a man can kill you. The statistics tell us, as a woman, you are in danger because of the man you're sleeping next to every day. So it's not even about jogging anymore.
8: Yeah, because whether you are in public or private spaces, you are equally exposed.
18: Why is it, Joanne, that killing women, like South African men have made it a national sport to kill women next to rugby and Sundowns and Chiefs? They make it, this Kempton Park issue, it is a serial killer, I think, but also it's other men who are like, okay, let me just also. I'm tired, Joanne.
8: Ms. Goodluza, isn't it because even in public institutions, right, even in the police service, for example, and in other organizational institutions like religious organizations, for example, there are still patriarchal and misogynistic ideologies that are penetrating
18: Absolutely.
8: Those spaces, right? What role does that play in programming men to think in a particular kind of way and to act in a particular kind of way, although the Constitution is saying something quite different?
18: Absolutely. In South Africa, we don't have a policy problem. All the policies are there. They are in place. That's why everyone else runs with this country. The policies are there. We need action. We need political will. We need the church. Like everyone has to play their part to make this difference when it comes to GBV. Oh, I'm so mad, Joanne. Mm-hmm. I can't even speak.
8: I hear you. I hear the fatigue. The fatigue.
18: And
8: it has
18: been done before. Here's the thing, Joanne. Mm-hmm. The issue of GBV, while government has a role to play, it is in all our hands. It is for the church. It is for civil society. But also the problem lies with the SAPS. If you go onto my Twitter page right now, I've posted where I got assaulted by my former boyfriend. And it was the police that gave him the idea that he could place a counter charge on me because of a defensive wound that he had gotten. It's like reporting crime to criminals. Mm-hmm. The mindset of the

0: cannot come onto this radio station and advocate for violence of any kind when you are speaking against it in the first place. How do you come on and advise that a child be raped on this radio station? You are part of the problem, Peter. You are part of the problem. I will not allow you to speak this way on this radio station. But let me bring you back in here, Cassandra Goodloser. This is the type of mentality that we are talking about in the first place. A man who comes on saying that he's ashamed of what men are doing, but then advises that a woman be raped in response to what our leaders are not doing in this country. I'm appalled. I'm completely shocked and appalled by what he just said on radio. Ms. Goodloser?
1: Symptom. Hi.
0: Yes, sorry. Please respond to that.
1: I'm so appalled at that call. But calls like that are exactly the symptom of what we're dealing with in South Africa. That article that I wrote for Daily Maverick, the response to it was equally appalling. From men that are like, oh yeah, what about the good men? What about the whataboutism is the problem? It's a mindset problem in this country. I'm a mother to a son. When I say all men need to have a conversation with themselves to like start making a change, it's exactly that call that we just had. He's a man. That's how they respond. They're like, yeah, like beget violence with other violence. Mm. That's how they think. That shows you exactly how deeply entrenched, how it is a mindset issue in this country. Men like that who think, okay, as a woman, if you are my woman, I can beat you, but no one else can get to beat you.
0: Yeah, because you own that woman's body.
1: You own that woman.
0: Yeah.
1: The whataboutism just is so appalling. The men in this country are appalling, Joanne. I'm seething.
0: Thomas in Newcastle is on the line to us. Thomas, what is your take? What is your take on this conversation?
2: Joanne, look, I can feel the pain and the hate the lady has.
0: I don't know if it's hate.
2: That.
0: I don't know if it's hate. No.
2: If you can hear where I'm coming from.
0: Yeah.
2: Yeah, maybe I'm using the wrong word.
0: Yes, I think.
2: But for her to say all men, you see, I am a father. I'm 60 years old. I'm a father of three girls. The oldest is 30, mm-hmm. The youngest is 22. The other one is in between. From as early as I could, I kept telling them, this is South Africa. You are faced with a constant mentality of you being meat for a predator.
0: Mm.
2: As a father, having girls. Look, anyone touches my girls and I'm there, I'm going to kill him. I'm a pastor, by the way. But when it comes to my children, I'll kill him.
0: Do you literally, mean that you could kill someone?
2: Yeah, for my girls. I'm telling you, for sure. I'm not going to wait for no government. What does government know? And I'm not agitating. I'm being real as a South African. But here is the thing. When we say women must take care, I've said to my daughters, I don't want you to be calling me from a tavern at 11 o'clock saying you've been raped. You know what I'm saying? Maybe let's put what we're trying to say when we say women must take precautions. I said to my girl, I gave my eldest, she's the life of the party. This last Christmas, I bought her a taser as a gift when we were giving gifts. What am I saying? My girl, your safety is 90% in your hands and 10% on all other South Africans, including me.
0: Is that actually true? If homes are broken into and women are raped in their homes, do you really believe that 90%, I'm asking you a question, do you really believe that 90% of the responsibility is on your daughter to keep herself safe and only 10% is
2: hear why I'm saying.
0: Thomas, I'm still speaking. I'm still speaking and you're speaking over me. Just listen to my question. If women are finding that they are in their homes, they are in safe spaces, and they should be able to move in other spaces, including taverns at 11 o'clock in the night, by the way. But if they are even in their homes and people are breaking into their homes and raping them, or their husbands are coming into bed at night and raping them, is the responsibility 90% on those women and only 10% on the men who are committing crimes against them? Do you really believe that?
2: No. Can I speak now? This is a personal. Now, this is a personal view, Joy, right? I'm saying this to my children, not to women in South Africa. Women in South Africa can do.

0: what they want.
1: Your children are women in South Africa, aren't they? No,
0: but, Joanne, you said I mustn't cut in. Can I just finish a thought?
1: Yes, finish it. Then, go ahead.
0: You see, I'm saying that because ultimately, when I say where was the government, that is an ideal. By the time I say where was government, I will already be grieving. So I can sit here and speak on an ideal instead of proactively empowering my girls. They drive my cars, they go wherever, but I'm constantly saying to them, listen, guys, first and foremost, be alert. I have to say that because if I don't, I'll have my daughter being stupid. My daughter can say that about my daughter, not the women in South Africa. I'm being practical and subjective as a father. I have to do that. Otherwise, I will bury all three of my kids in South Africa.
1: I sympathize with you.
0: That's a reality
1: I'm
0: faced with.
1: I sympathize with you as a parent that we do tell our children to take precautions. But I'm wondering, as a father, especially as a man who's a pastor, are you having the same conversations with men around you in your inner circle? Are you having the same conversations with men in your congregation, encouraging them not to commit violence against women, whether they're your daughters or any other South African women?
0: In 2 minutes, Joanne, I have a school as well, in India, a private school.
1: Yeah.
0: I was talking to the staff, and I brought up the issue of what was done by the wife of our king, Prince Mrs. Zulu. And one man said, but she shouldn't have. Her job is to hide things. And I said, we don't hide nonsense. And right now, we had our king talking in the Mkoso Mhlanga saying, well, men must stop violence. But he's the biggest guy who did violence to his wife. I said that on my staff meeting.
1: Okay, but I'm asking, because are you encouraging men to take responsibility for their actions?
0: Course.
1: You are.
0: Of course.
1: Okay, all right.
0: Of course.
1: Okay, I'm going
0: to... I'm saying, let's have a rounded discussion. And hear us when we speak. Don't hear the words. Maybe we're using wrong words because we can't articulate.
1: I suspect so.
0: But get the idea of what we say.
1: Yeah, yeah, Thomas. No, I hear you. I hear the tension between wanting to look after your children and make sure they're safe and at the same time, trying to speak to people, to other men, to try and get them on board, to stop committing violence against women. It's a very, very difficult tension that we are managing. But I think our language around this is very important. And this notion of not all men. No, all men do have a role to play. Right? And if you're a man who has simply listened to another man telling a joke that speaks to patriarchal thought, paternalistic thought, misogynistic thought, sexist thought, you're part of the problem. If you haven't said anything, you are part of the problem, even if you've not committed a crime against a woman. We're going to continue our conversation right after this short break.
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1: One of you says, Joanne, thank you for calling Peter to order. He's a danger to himself and the nation. He needs help before it's too late. I'm disappointed in him, says Vincent Josebo in Mamelodi. One of you says, the pastor makes me furious. Once again, he's passing the buck. Has he heard of spiked drinks, which can be in a coffee shop, tavern and home? And yes, this to me is problematic about the conversations that we're having, that we're talking past each other. Ms. Goodloser, you overheard that conversation with the minister who called in. What's your take on what he had to say about keeping his daughters safe? Thomas, that tension between keeping his daughters safe and keeping his congregation of men operating within the law.
4: Again, Joanne, I listened to that interaction you had with the girl dad and the pastor. And for me, it's again the same thing. The what about it? The one thing he picked up from what I was saying is that I think he called it hate. He said, there's hate in what I'm saying. When I'm like, we are tired. Even the good guys, quote unquote, are problematic because What he's saying is like, okay, he's going to keep his three girls safe, but he's not going to do the hard work of actually, unburdening his own self against this patriarchal thought that he's even having. You know what I mean? Like, it's like, sure, the men in this country, the men are the problem, guys, and we need to actually face that fact. The men are the problem. The problem is men. Even the good ones don't have the right idea.
1: I mean, you've also spoken about the cycles that periodically bring a consciousness of GBVF into the public domain when we witness events like the 9 murders that have shaken us. Soon after that, we go back to forgetting about GBVF.
4: Yes.
1: What do you think needs to be done to keep it in our daily consciousness over a sustained period until it's solved?
4: So in what I do, I'm in communications, and I've been in that field for 24 years. Luckily, I've been part of actual campaigns, like behavioral change campaigns, like the early 2000s Love Life, for instance. We need something like that. We need to change certain policies, like the SAPS, like the way they do things. All of that has to change. You will be shocked to actually find out that the fight against GBV for women actually starts at the charge office, where we lose the fight. There needs to be like a deep cleansing. Men have to have a conversation with themselves, but also government needs to play a part, right? We can't let it just be a civil society problem, because even they are not doing it. They are talking to the people that understand and agree that there's a problem. We need to go into every household. We need to change how SAPS functions when it comes to GBV. We need to take out the actual predators themselves in the system. There needs to be a complete overhaul of how everything works. You can't also give bail to these people that, if I am as a victim, report GBV, and then the guy gets bailed the next day. Like, things like the judiciary needs to come into formation. We need a complete overhaul, but the men themselves need to stop the whataboutism. Even the good ones aren't really good. Even the good ones are still basing all of their lives and how they treat everything in that patriarchal system. Like, oh my God, I'm so mad. I can't even articulate things the way I want to articulate, because I'm so mad. But it's been done before. I mean, the Nordic countries, for instance, in Europe, have managed to get GBV down.
1: How did they do that? Do you know how they did that, Ms. Goodluza?
4: Yes, there are. If you Google how to get GBV down, how to get GBV levels down, there have been countries that have been able to do that. It's a combination of legislation, the right kind of legislation. It's a combination of campaigns that speak directly to boys and men in terms of how they need to start thinking differently. Women are not, like, no one has the right. No one owns a woman. Like, you can't, do you understand? It's legislation, it's campaigning, it's the church, it's the judiciary. It's a combination of all of it, and the family, obviously, Joanne. But all of us have to come together to end this problem. It can't be, Hori, whether I'm jogging, whether I'm out of the club. I'm in danger as a woman, Joanne. Do you understand? The fact that I've, in one lifetime, have experienced every brand of violence, but the common denominator is always a man. Yes, they will say not all men, but is it not always a man? Yes, not all men, but it's always a man.
1: So, I mean, you've posed the question also of why we keep producing men who believe they're entitled to women's bodies. What is the answer to that?
4: Again, Joanne, it is how we also raise our children. We can't obviously ask the government to, you know, take charge of all of it when we ourselves as women. I wrote an article before the Daily Maverick one that went viral. I wrote an article for Sunday World that said reporting GBV to the SAPS is equivalent to reporting crime to criminals. Also, it's in how we raise men. And in that article, I also spoke about even the women that uphold these patriarchal ideas.
1: Yes.
4: Even the women. So we need to reboot everything. And it can't just also be directed at men. It also needs to be directed at the girls that we're raising. I want to raise women, the girls that I'm raising. I'm telling them, Murray, your job is not to be chosen by a man, especially heterosexual men. They are,
1: Yeah, it talks to, I suppose, going back to culture, to religion, to all of these aspects of our life.
4: All of the, it's a conflation of all of these elements. Mm. It's the society, the patriarchal nature of our society, even the religion, the religious nature of, even that is patriarchal.
1: All right.
4: You hear the things that men say to each other about women, and then you get these women that also, like, oh my God, I'm so mad. Maybe I should not have done this interview because I'm mad. I'm big mad.
1: Well, I'm sorry that you've been triggered by this, but I think it was still valuable to hear your thoughts on exactly why women should not be policing their own movements right now, and girls, ought to be moving in spaces that are freer. Thank you for sharing that with us. As somebody who survived gender-based violence, Cassandra Goodloser, she's the author of Unfathered, Surviving Paternal Brutality to a Life Reclaimed and Unshamed, a memoir about paternal abuse, family silence, and gender-based violence in South Africa, and she writes on gender, power, and silence. And I want to also just read out one or two of your voice notes at this hour. One of you saying, "Hi, JJ, I'm glad I don't attend that pastor's church. He is selfish by only caring for his daughters only and not our SA ladies," from Ice Block in Volcom. I totally agree with that. I mean, I thought it was quite bizarre coming from a minister, right, from a pastor who is supposed to care, supposedly, for all of humanity, saying he only cares about his daughters and nobody else. Such a bizarre idea. And let's end with this voice note before we go to the news.
5: Good morning. Walter from Polokwane. And GBV and any other crime will start reducing when our courts and our correctional services, our justice system functions. The courts are very lenient. There's no punishment. It's correctional. How do you correct a rapist? Give him two, 3 years, and then he's corrected, then come back and do the same. There's no punishment. Crime is not punished in South Africa. No men, not even women, are scared of our justice system. So that's where the start should be. Correct the justice system.
1: 11 o'clock on the Daily Discourse. Thank you for your messages. We'll keep talking. Here's Ondela Mbana.

0: Thank you, Joe. And on the top stories, Ramaphosa challenges government to protect women and Ferrari Sibanyoni back at the Madlanga Commission. For SAFM News, I am Onde Lambana, and a very good morning. ANC President Cyril Ramaphosa says government must take responsibility for protecting women from gender-based violence. He was speaking in Johannesburg, where he addressed stakeholders at the ANC Veterans League fundraising golf day. Ramaphosa's comments come amid concerns over the killing of women in Ekurhuleni, which he says has heightened fear among women across the country.
1: The women of South Africa should never have to live in fear of men. And that is precisely what we're now going to be addressing more forcefully. That men should never regard women as their playground, as people or citizens that they should harm or even kill. We will be pulling out all stops to find these perpetrators.
0: Acting Police Minister Feroz Kachalia has cautioned against linking the deaths of all nine women whose bodies were found in Ekurhuleni to a serial killer. The three suspects arrested in connection of the body found in Villa Lisa Township near Don Park in Boksburg will appear in the local magistrate's court today. Kachalia briefed the media in Pretoria yesterday.
2: And we need to do that to give our people in the affected communities the assurance that their safety is our primary concern, that we will not accept a situation where there are killers roaming around freely. Those killers need to understand that the police are present in numbers, that we aim to track them down and bring them to justice.
0: Proceedings at the Madlanga Commission of Inquiry in Pretoria were briefly adjourned to allow taxi boss Joe Ferrari Sibanyoni to make a few corrections to his supplementary statement. Sibanyoni, some witnesses have implicated in wrongdoing, will continue to reading his supplementary statement before facing cross-examination. The Commission's chairperson, Justice Mbuseli Madlanga, granted Sibanyoni and his legal counsel time to make the amendments.
3: Mr. Sibanyoni, you do confirm all the changes, eh? The correctness.
4: I think so. But
3: sorry.
4: I think so.
3: you must be more categorical than this.
4: Yeah. Actually, I should have got an assistant because it was almost too critical.
3: Sorry?
4: I should have got an assistant in analyzing all those small Anyana factors.
3: I'm not sure I get you.
4: I've made the corrections, Chair.
3: Yes.
4: But I can see I've missed one or two.
0: The Umkhonto Sizwe Party says it is confident that the current anger over its candidates list will not discourage voters. The party secretary general Sibonelo Nomvalo says they have already taken action after irregularities were discovered on the candidates list submitted to the Electoral Commission last month. Nomvalo speaking in Durban, where some party members protested at a venue for prayer service that faith leaders had organized.
5: We are attending to the matter because we understand the impact it has on the outcomes on the 4th of November. But despite all these challenges, we remain confident that we are going to take over, especially eThekwini municipality, where we have been affected the most. There is no doubt that the people are not going to lose confidence in the MK party because they know that it's the only alternative voice for black people in South Africa.
0: A BBC investigation has discovered that the son of a high-profile Islamic educator in Indonesia has been secretly released early from prison. The teacher, known as Becky, had been sentenced to 7 years in jail for sexually assaulting a student at a boarding school founded by his father. The BBC's Rebecca Henska reports.
6: Undercover footage recorded by BBC Eye shows Becky has been secretly released after serving just 3 years, less than half his sentence. Indonesia's Ministry for Immigration and Corrections said he was given early parole due to legal sentence reductions. A former student also told the BBC she was raped and sexually abused by him, but then intimidated into withdrawing her police report. She shared an audio recording of Becky's mother telling her to say that nothing happened. The BBC put the allegations to Becky and his mother. They did not respond.
0: Recapping the top story, ANC President Cyril Ramaphosa says government must take responsibility for protecting women from gender-based violence. He was speaking in Johannesburg, where he addressed stakeholders at the ANC Veterans League fundraising golf day. I'm on the number of SFM News headlines at 11:30.
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9: 8 minutes past 11 on the Daily Discourse. Welcome to the third hour of the program. And this hour, we're talking about the issue of Mpox and the spread of it, particularly in the Western Cape. We're getting an update on all the interventions being made there. But I think one of the main issues that is still on your mind, if I'm to look at the WhatsApp line, for example, is the issue of gender-based violence. That's what we were speaking about in the last half hour of the program. And I'm particularly disturbed at one call that we received from a listener who advocated the rape of the president's child in order to get the government to do what it ought to do about rape. And I asked myself in the break, what kind of human being even conceives of this kind of idea in the first place, never mind phones into a radio station to say something of that nature. And it just reminded me that we need to do a lot of self-examination as South Africans as to the kind of society that has shaped people who think this way, has shaped such dangerous, violent people who simply accept that this is a way of solving a problem. What is wrong with us as South Africans? That violence is ought to be the answer to violence? How does that make any sense at all? How do we start pulling ourselves today? If you could make one intervention, what would it be to change the way you think that would make a difference in the way you act and in the way South Africa responds to all the violence that we encounter on a daily basis? I don't know where we start. Perhaps it's in our homes. Perhaps it's the way we discipline our children. Perhaps it's the lessons we teach in our religious organizations. Perhaps it's the difference in the way we treat our boys and girls when we're bringing them up in our home. Perhaps it's the way we treat our wives and what we're teaching our daughters about what is due to them versus what is due to their brothers. Perhaps it's what we are teaching at school in terms of the way we teach and we treat boys and girls differently. All of these are spaces in which gender comes into play, and we rarely give it much thought. But perhaps those interventions, the small interventions, are what are going to make a difference if we start implementing them today. One of them, one of you says on the WhatsApp line, hi SAFM, I think another problem is the upbringing of a man. I speak from experience that we are told that we are above the woman. What a man can do, a woman's got no right to do the same like a man. And if you go against that rule as a man, you are proclaimed as a weak man. I think we need to change the way we raise our young men. We need to teach them that women are equal to us men, and a man doesn't own the woman. That is one of the most beautiful messages that I've received today. Thank you. Thank you for that level of introspection that you've shown in the way you are able to analyze the way you operate as a man in society. We'll take more of your calls over the course of the show on our studio line 086-000-2032, our WhatsApp line 0614-104-107.
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9: 12 minutes past 11 on the Daily Discourse, and Mpox infections are worryingly increasing. And the Western Cape Health Department is working with several other organizations to deal with the Mpox outbreak. The World Health Organization is providing an international perspective, while the National Institute for Communicable Diseases is also throwing its weight behind the manner in which South Africa responds to cases. Dr. Sadiq Karim is the Western Cape Provincial Health Department's Chief Operating Officer. Dr. Karim, good morning and welcome. How many Mpox cases have been confirmed in the country so far?
11: Good morning, first of all. In the country, we have 21 cases since January the 1st of this year. And unfortunately, the Western Cape is bearing the brunt of that. We have currently 17 cases, so 17 of the 21 cases are in the Western Cape province. We've had two more cases recently, and that's taken our total from 15 to now 17.
9: All right. And tell me, how are you dealing with this outbreak, particularly in the Western Cape, that's shouldering the burden at this moment?
11: Yeah, so as you said, you know, we're working quite closely with the NICD, with the National Department of Health, and also with the World Health Organization country representatives. And we've had and our multiple NPO partners working with us in this space. And essentially, the moment we had, and we've had a cluster outbreak at the moment. So of the 17, 11 of those cases have been since mid-August. And since we had the first case of within this cluster mid-August, we immediately, of course, activated our outbreak response team. That's a multi-sectoral team working with the City of Cape Town colleagues as well. And obviously looking at the two clusters, targeting awareness campaigns. We've been working with healthcare workers, both public and private. We've been focusing on the context of those clusters and targeting messaging both to the to people who are at high risk as well as healthcare workers. And so we've obviously had a multi-pronged strategy in order to try and deal with the current outbreak.
9: Mm-hmm. Tell me, what are the origins of this outbreak, Doctor?
11: So what we found so often, and it's interesting to look at the epidemiology behind the outbreak, and you know, obviously through the NPO partners, we've been talking to the cases, we've been talking to the contacts. 16 of those contacts have self-identified as men who have sex with men. And so that is a high-risk group. And we found that at social gatherings, this is where the two clusters have come from in Cape Town, and that's led to the obviously to the recent outbreak that we've been seeing since mid-August. And so we've been working with NPO partners with this particularly with this high-risk group, trying to obviously educate people, make them aware of the signs, of the symptoms, how to protect themselves, and of course, if people are positive, to self-isolate at home, and to try and just reduce the impact and the spread of the Mpox in the province.
9: All right. So sexual transmission is one aspect of this.
11: Yes.
9: Right.
11: Yes. So close physical contact, so not only sex, including sexual contact, but close physical contact. So somebody, for example, the definitive sign are these vesicles that appear on the skin. Sometimes they're pustular, sometimes it's a start of as a rash and eventually becomes vesicles, and that sometimes goes into pustules and then scabs. And so physical contact with the vesicles, close physical contact, including sexual contact. But it can also spread through infected materials. So, for example, clothing and bedding and towels, and those can also spread the virus. And so that's how it spreads, through close physical contact.
9: What should a person do if they experience the kind of symptoms you're talking about?
11: Yes, I think the first thing, obviously, is to seek healthcare advice and to confirm that whether it's mpox. There are obviously a differential diagnosis, as with anything else in medicine. But once confirmed, most cases are mild to moderate. I think the important thing would be to firstly self-isolate at home, but also to make sure that you wash your hands, that you maintain normal hygiene, cover the lesions, so that's quite important, and try and keep the skin dry. Avoid, obviously, touching the lesions, avoid popping your blisters, if there are blisters, and avoid any skin-to-skin contact with anyone, of course. So those are some of the that's some of the advice that we've been giving to the context of the cases.
9: What sort of treatment regime do you follow in these existing cases, Dr. Karim?
11: So treatment is mostly supportive. So if a person has a fever, and fever is one of the early signs, of course, fever and muscle aches and body pains. So if a person has a fever, we manage the fever and we treat them symptomatically. And that's because it's a viral illness, so there isn't actually a cure. There is an antiviral agent called tecovirimat, and that was originally used for patients with smallpox. But there's some crossover treatment in mpox. But that's only really used for people who are more severe and are hospitalized. So treatment mostly is supportive. Of course, there is also the vaccine as a preventive measure, and we've been using that as well in the high-risk groups.
9: So who should actually have that vaccine? And is it a question of you now putting a call out to people who are most exposed to come forward to clinics or hospitals and to actually have that vaccination?
11: Yes, so we've been working with the NPO partners, and that's why it's been particularly helpful to have our NPO partners work with us. We've been offering, the vaccine can be used, first of all, for pre-exposure. So what you're talking about now are for high-risk groups, people who have self-identified as men, F6 with men, or has had a contact with someone who's got mpox, diagnosed mpox. So that, for us, would be high-risk group. And we've been offering the vaccine to those people, so that's for pre-exposure. But you can also have it post-exposure. So if you have had contact with someone with mpox, within 4 days, we can still provide you the vaccine, and up to 14 days, if you haven't had any symptoms, we can also provide the vaccine. And so we've been targeting the vaccine particularly for those high-risk groups.
9: Is it a matter of time before mpox spreads to other parts of the country in these sorts of numbers, Dr. Karim?
11: No. You know, it's difficult to say how this will impact the rest of the countries. At the moment, Gauteng, there are 3 patients in Gauteng and 3 cases and 1 more in KZN. I don't think it will spread as much and as widely as it has in Cape Town. This cluster outbreak that we've had, these 2 clusters have been particularly associated with social gatherings. And so we've been educating through our NPO partners, high-risk groups, to avoid these social gatherings. And we've also been obviously working with our counterparts through the National Department of Health to make sure that same message gets spread around South Africa. And so I don't think it will spread in as much as we have had here. We've had these particular clusters associated with these social gatherings. And so hopefully our awareness messages and talking about it and working with NPO partners gets out to other provinces as well to avoid social gatherings of that nature.
9: Thank you so much for your insight into this, Dr. Sadiq Karim, Chief Operating Officer at the Western Cape Department of Health and Wellness.
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9: 11:21 on the Daily Discourse. We're continuing the conversations here, and many of you want to weigh in on the GBV issue. I'm getting lots of voice notes about that. One of you is saying men are arrogant. I'm a man. It starts at home. Boys are not taught to respect girls. Schoolboys are arrogant. It's just getting worse. Even politicians get arrogant when given power. No discipline at home, school, or in the adult world. Laws are weak, says one of our male listeners there. I wonder how you feel about that, because, you know, there's something to be said for how we parent our boys, right? Are we teaching them? What kind of signals are we sending to them when we treat them differently to girls in a way that gives them a kind of superiority to their sisters, for example, or their cousins or other women they're around? I think that is particularly important in the way they start to see themselves and their role in society. And tell me if there's something that you've had to do as the parent to a boy or the caregiver of a boy, some kind of intervention that you've made to teach them respect for girls and women. And how that has impacted the way they behave. Mumsy in Cape Town is on the line to us. Hello, Mumsy.
15: Hello, JJ and Dutton. Thank you so much for taking the call. Hello, listeners of FM. JJ, firstly, we had an attorney that passed on. He said, no, he can never take rape cases because he can never be able to defend anyone else in case something happens to his children. That was the first one.
9: Sure.
15: The second one is that most women, especially in the rural areas, they suffer in silence. You know why? You find that maybe the man is ill-treating the wife, and that is known by the in-laws. Now, when you report this to the in-laws, they take you for granted. So let's say now the wife decides, okay, I'm going to leave the area and go and live somewhere else.
9: Yes.
15: Or maybe the man inhabits, I don't know what you put it like, maybe lives with another person. Now, when this man is sick, then he will remember, I've got a home, I've got a wife. Now, when the husband dies, the in-laws will actually fetch the wife that fled to say, okay, because the baba is gone, we want you to sit. I don't know, you know, our tradition,
9: yes,
15: that the woman has to sit on the, I don't know what you call that,
9: Yes.
15: Now that happens. Mm-hmm. So I don't know whether that falls under abuse. Now the third one is when you report such incidents, like maybe to a family relative, this is what is going on. They think you are mad because where I work, there's a lady that came to check if things were going right, like payments or something. And said, why are you coming to check? Say, you know why? I used to work night shift, and then I would leave my husband with my three kids. So the kids, I could see, no, they wanted to tell me something. They said, Mom, please don't go that night, or when you go to work, come early.
9: Yes.
15: So that the wife can witness what is happening. So the wife came late in the night, not in the morning, and knocked. And then the husband didn't know, responded, who's there? And then he said, no, it's me. Then she found out what had been happening. So the father was actually raping the kids one by one.
9: No.
15: And then he said he shambled them, all four of them. So what happened was that the wife now went to report this to the uncle of the husband. They thought she's a lunatic because nothing, you know, they trust their whatever relative that he can't do such things.
9: Yeah.
15: So there's women that suffer like that and can't go anywhere because, you know, they depend on the men for financial assistance.
9: Yes, yes.
15: So, and the third one is you go to a funeral and you find that the person that passed on had been abusing the wife. But there's so many good things that are spoken up about the person that is late.
9: Yes.
15: Then one daughter came, told me to report and I said, you know what, he was 18 years old, so 18 years old. I said, you know what, you are all from the church and you are spicing up what my father did. He won't enter the gates of heaven because you're not telling the truth. You all know what my mom was going through, but you're spicing up that he was doing this and this. And that must come to an end. So when you see instances like this, people have nowhere to go, especially in the rural areas. So,
9: so sad.
15: I just wanted to conclude. So things
9: thank
15: go
9: you.
15: Like that. You don't know where women can get help.
9: Mm.
15: Because no one will stand for them.
9: Yeah, yeah. And this is where the NGOs usually step in, right? Because you can't go to the police station. They'll also send you back to your husband. Some of them will refuse to open a case. We're dealing with a father like that right now behind the scenes who's struggled to open a case but believes that his daughter was raped and he's had no joy at the police station at all. So, we've got to strengthen these justice systems, but education is really important, right? Because this would give women the ability possibly to work for themselves and to also be able to access justice in easier ways if they're more educated. And right now, as long as men are at the mercy of women and the man's wallet, they're going to find themselves in this situation all the time. Sasha in Poch, hi.
16: Hello, Joanne. Thank you for taking my call. How are you?
9: Sure. I'm a bit disturbed by what I've heard on air this morning, Sasha. Not going to lie.
16: That's true. It's some of those things. But anyway, Joanne, thank you very much for taking my call. I will start by saying I want to agree with everything that was said by JCK. I think from Messina, yeah, I agree with everything that he is saying. And my story is that, you know what, in this country, if we talk about GBV, our current system, government, doesn't have a political will to can end it. My example of saying that, and I've said this, I think 2 years back, In 2024, on the 9th of April, our president, Cyril Ramaphosa, went down to Pofa. There is a small town there in the Northern Cape.
9: Yes.
16: And then he said there to those women that he was addressing.
9: Oh, no. Shasha, do we still have you? No, there appears to be... Okay, that appears to be a problem with our phone line. I do apologize for that. But Shasha, what we'll do is we'll phone you back, okay, so that you have your opportunity to tell us exactly what you were thinking. One of you says, good morning, Joanne. Our problem is criminal. Justice is weak and favors criminals. If the system is not working, it's due to be reviewed and must be changed. And then another of you says, hello, Joanne, that pastor's call had me thinking about the role of religious, traditional and other leaders who have access to community platforms, like a congregation. My question, do we have an intervention targeting them to lead the struggle against GBV? That is a beautiful question. And I feel like we need to have a wider conversation about that because religion is big in this country. 85% of people in this country subscribe to one form of religion or another. So it would seem to me that would be one of the most obvious places you would want to penetrate in order to get the message across of, gentleness, kindness, respect, all these things that we require to shake up the country in terms of the occurrence of gender-based violence. And I don't think we have penetrated those avenues. So that's a conversation to have. And I think you've given me an idea for an interview tomorrow. I think we need to explore that in a little bit more detail. It's a great question. 11:30 on the Daily Discourse. That means Ondela Mbana is standing by with your latest news.
0: Thank you, Joanne. On the news headlines, ANC President Cyril Ramaphosa has called on men to do more in the fight against gender-based violence and femicide in the country. Taxi boss Joe Ferrari Sibanyoni has resumed reading his statement at the Madlanga Commission of Inquiry in Pretoria. This came after a brief adjournment to allow him to make a few corrections to his supplementary statement. And officials in Gaza have announced plans to evacuate and demolish more than 250 buildings damaged in Israeli airstrikes because they are at risk of collapsing. A full update follows at the top of the hour.
14: The Daily Discourse, more than talk, real understanding.
9: 11:31. Thanks very much for your messages that are coming in. I'll tell you when the lines are up again. Right now they're not working, so if you call in you may encounter a problem, but I will read out some of your messages and listen to your voice notes.
17: Just regarding the gender-based violence epidemic that is in our country, you say, and you rightfully said, you know, the onus is on all men. And I think what's not coming across is that, yes, there are good men. The problem is that they are not speaking up. Those that are the bad men and the perpetrators of such crimes are their brothers, their sons, their fathers, their uncles, their friends, their neighbors. And they are not speaking up against this. So you have a group men mentality where things are said negatively about women, towards women, or done negatively towards and about women. The good men are not standing up for us. They are not standing there going, you know what? What you are saying is incorrect. Your thought process is incorrect, and you need to change the way that you see things. That's not being done by the good men that I can see, and that is what's really just like snowballing the entire thing.
9: What an articulate voice note on what the problem is. And I think this is, it gets to the heart of what is meant to counter this phrase, not all men. We know that not all men are rapists. Not all men beat their wives. You've got lots of men who are actually good men, who are objectively good men in their society. Many men are working towards the safety of women. They work at shelters. They are working in their religious organizations. They are assisting men. I belong to an organization, a rights organization, that is dedicated to helping women and children who've suffered abuse. And I've got men that I work with who go all out to make sure that, you know, from a legal point of view, from a fundraising point of view, from every point of view, that women and children in this country are supported. But those are the men we need. We need those allies to start calling out their counterparts who have no respect for women and engage in violence, be it verbal, be it physical, be it sexual, be it emotional or psychological. Those are the men that we need on our side to call out other men. And because it's in those spaces that are perceived as safe spaces that the comments are made, that the patriarchy and the misogyny and the sexism is allowed to fester. Right? Because those are considered safe spaces when men get together. Shasha and Poch, I'm so sorry that we had a problem with the lines when we were speaking to you. Please continue with what you were saying.
16: Okay, Joanne, thank you. I was saying, on the 9th of April 2024, the president went to Pofadder, it's in the Northern Cape,
9: yeah,
16: where he was addressing a group of women, and then he said to them, if a woman is being raped, a rapist will no pay for the rapist. And then if a woman is being killed, life sentence for the killer. Now the problem with that, Joe, and that's why we're saying there is no political will to solve this, because the president here is saying they are only reacting, but they can't prevent things from happening. Now, the most important thing is that things must be, the government must try to prevent these things to happen, not to react. That is the problem.
9: Yeah, Shasha, I think you're making a brilliant point there. I really do. And I think that's the mindset at the moment. Once the men have done it, let's catch them. and let's incarcerate them for a lifetime. And of course, you know, we call them correctional services facilities, but whether or not men are rehabilitated in those facilities, well, the jury's completely out on that. Because most of those are places where they actually are introduced to even more hardened crime, and they yeah. become even more steeped in it. So I don't know if jail is the answer. I mean, Edwin Cameron, one of our foremost chief justices, has pointed that out. But Shasha, I think what you're saying is so important about prevention. And prevention starts at all levels. We've got to think about how we can start introducing measures today in our lives, in the spaces in which we move, public and private, to create young men and boys and older men who don't think this way, who think differently about the rights of women and their role in respecting those rights. Thank you for that lovely call. Jay in the Western Cape is on the line to us. You want to talk about femicide? Jay, hi.
18: Good morning. How are you? I hope you are good. I'm also good. Thank you. I don't want to waste much of your time. Joanne, I'm also a bit of a runner. As I was saying to your producer, so the other night I went to run, and as runners, you know, we don't talk to each other, but we see each other. So we're familiar with each other's faces.
9: Yes.
18: And I finished my run, and it was getting dark. It's a little bit dark, and I drove past the lady who's still running. Now I know her by her face, but we've never talked. And behind her, there's nobody. There's no person running behind her. In front of her, there's no one behind her, so she's alone. At the traffic light, I made a U-turn, and I went back to her, and I stopped, and I said to her, "Please finish up because it's getting dark." And she said to me, "Yes, she's almost done," and she was close to where we normally finish. And Joanne, immediately when I turned around, my mind is, what if something happened to this woman and I was the last person seen stopping next to this woman and talking to this woman?
9: Yeah.
18: You know, so and my next thought is, okay, let me stop at the garage, because there's a garage close by. And I said, so when she entered the light, at least I can see she's running. And again, my mind goes like, what if somebody say he was stalking this woman? You know, I think I should, as a man, I shouldn't have that fear when it comes to the protection of women. Because
9: yeah.
18: that's what I teach my son. I always tell him, your sisters and any other girl that is with you, they should always feel safe. You should not let them carry heavy bags or anything heavy, and you should always make them feel safe in your space. Yet I am going out, I'm running. I'm supposed to be the eyes and the ears of a fellow runner. Yet I am so scared. What if something happened to the person and I'm being innocently implicated because I was the last person to be seen with my hazards on, talking to this woman?
9: It's such a catch-22, hey Jay, because I mean, I laud you for being that kind of man, a man who cares about a woman who's not even related to him remotely. She's just a woman out there, and yet you feel a responsibility as a fellow citizen to look out for her. And I think there are not many men like you. So I must thank you for that and for the way that you're raising your boys. But I think until we resolve the situation where we don't have men doing this to women, it is going to present a problem for other men as well. And I don't know what to tell you. I don't know what to tell you about how to protect yourself from this, except to say, if you are able to help a woman by monitoring her from afar as a man with good intentions, that would be appreciated by all women. That much I can tell you, Jay. Thank you for that. One of you sending a message to me about asking, what is wrong about warning your daughters about being cautious out there, knowing the environment that they operate in? There is no way you can eradicate gender-based violence without tackling violence and criminality in general. South Africa is a violent country, and the law protects those who perpetrate violence. People choose which kind of crime they want to be vocal on, instead of approaching every crime in the same manner, from Temba in Rustenburg. Temba, you're saying some interesting things there. I think nobody is stopping people from telling their children to be safe, right? And that's where you're getting stuck. Everybody's getting stuck on that. But we need to move beyond just warning our children to creating a society that is safe for our children, so we don't have to warn them. That's the point. And if we don't actively work at changing the society, we will have to continue warning them, and we will have to continue, as our previous guest, Cassandra Gudluza, reminded us, shrinking the map for women. Right, that was the phrase she used, which I thought was very interesting, because it shows you how you can become a geographical prisoner in your own country when this kind of thing is continuing in the public domain. We'll take a break and then we'll take more of your calls.
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9: Just after 20 minutes to 12 on the Daily Discourse, we're taking your calls. Dintwe in Free State is on the line to us. Dintwe, hi.
20: Good morning, Joanne. Well, the previous caller has taken what I wanted to say, but I wanted to add on that our politicians make and so the statements that they are making to say that when the person has done this, we get this sentence, and you know, there's no law that says that. So they are just fooling us. They are just fooling us. The minister or in the presidency, yesterday or day before yesterday, she was saying exactly what the president said. And they let them amend the law before they can say this statement that they are saying. But what I wanted to say is that I don't know what is happening with us men of South Africa. And this thing in my church yesterday, the preacher was his sermon was based on the gender-based violence. And I said that

0: very heartbreaking. What's happening currently is very heartbreaking. And of high listed note is hearing government officials, the politicians, the people who are on the echelons of power saying that women need to be vigilant. A statement that does not even have any significance. They have been saying that when we lost Uinene, when we lost a lot of women who died through gender-based violence. My point is that, John, I think we need to have a lot to consider, especially on eradicating violence in its full nature.
1: Yes.
0: And then we branch to gender-based violence and then any forms of violence. Looking at it, I would want to look at it this way, John. You know, we are us men, actually, in general, we are hypocrites. We only want to then tend to look at each other whenever the cases are now severe to maybe it's our sister, it's our mother or something that that lost their life due to gender-based violence. But when it's some issues that we hear from next door, we generalize it. And that has been like something that is much new that I thought maybe at some point as a society we need to actually do so much in terms of being together in marching towards having the government look at the laws that govern violence in our country, because they only come, they say a lot of speeches, they don't do much.
1: Yes.
0: They don't really get to give us any policies that would look forward to, and or maybe being more punitive
1: after the fact.
0: Violence. Yeah.
1: Yeah, I agree with you. I think, Denzel, you're making an important point about looking at violence in general. I think we do need to investigate the history of violence in our country, where it comes from. I do think we need to explore emasculation, the emasculation of men that came about through things like colonization and apartheid and so on, or hypermasculization that occurred with colonization and apartheid, depending on what community you came from. And I also think we need to look at religion, culture, and all of these things. All of these things need to be put under a microscope. But I think the social interventions in communities, in secular communities, religious communities, at grassroots level, talking to men, talking to children at school. I think all of these things need to be the social programs that start getting introduced from early on, instead of the, as you are mentioning, the interventions after the fact. Those are not interventions. Those are cold comfort. You know, once people are dead, once women are dead and raped, you know.
0: It carries on. We have high-profile people, Kate Marshall being in prison, on allegations of having to analyze a girlfriend, and the list goes on from the top to some cases they haven't even been reported. And I would hope we would stop narrowing down only on towards gender-based and look at violence in general. As long as we walk around with knives in our pockets and guns, especially the unlicensed ones, if we stop treating them as just guns and look at them as a weapon that already probably killed a lot of people, then maybe We haven't really started looking at things with the severity that it actually needs to be looked at.
1: Thank you. Thank you so much for that call. Let's take one from Denzel in the Northwest. I think this is going to be our last one. Denzel, hi.
2: Hi, JJ. JJ, I was saying to just things that's happening in our country. I blame our government for this because they don't look for solutions. I mean, we must look for solutions. Let's be part of the solution, not part of the problem. People does this, kill a woman, rape a woman. The guys kill each other there in Western Cape. Every day there's murders. The SANDF was also there. It's still happening. Why don't they look for solutions? Because I was saying, can't we vote and have a referendum and vote? And because I see... if the death sentence can be brought back, I think everything will stop, because our constitution says that you've got the right to live. What about the person that's been killed? Doesn't that person also
1: that
2: have
1: person
2: the right to live?
1: That person does have a right, yeah. But unfortunately, research has shown that the death penalty isn't a deterrent. It doesn't act as a deterrent in other countries that are using it at the moment. So therein lies the problem, or part of the problem, with the issue of the death penalty. Denzel, thank you for having the last say on our show today. We will continue the conversations tomorrow between 9 and 12. Right now, I'm going to hand over to the book reading, and that'll be followed by the fabulous Sakina Kamwendo at 12 o'clock with your update at noon. We will continue these conversations.

0: conversations on the Daily Discourse tomorrow. Take care till then. Bye-bye.
1: SFM presents another episode of the book The Invisible People by Phuthuma Nhleko, read by Simphiwe Kwana. Please note that the views expressed in this book are not that of the station. Listener's discretion is advised.
2: Chapter 9, An Elusive Economic Model, continues, Titus. Some of these are foreign impositions, but some are homegrown policies. For example, South Africa's antitrust regulators have signaled that they would frown upon the merger of AfriCement and PPC, the two largest cement companies in the country, even though South Africa never adopted a structural adjustment program. Yet the combined entity would be a speck compared to global cement giant Lafarge Holcim, which resulted from a merger approved by the EU antitrust regulators. In an unbridled open contest, what realistic prospect does PPC or AfriCem have against Lafarge Holcim, particularly in foreign markets, if they are unable to build scale in their home market? African countries often copy and paste antitrust legislation appropriate for highly developed countries but not suitable for developing countries, and in doing so, they deprive their own companies of the ability to attain scale and their resultant competitive efficiencies. Adopting such legislation wholesale is akin to installing a Rolls-Royce engine into a Mini Cooper. The global asymmetric openness to trade has made the situation worse for Africa. Widening inequalities not only within countries but also within the global trade system. Economist Joseph Stiglitz, a former senior vice president of the World Bank, points out that Western countries pushed poor countries to eliminate trade barriers but kept up their own barriers, preventing developing countries from exporting their agricultural products, which in turn denied them export income. The impact of trade liberalization in Africa in a context of persistent trade barriers elsewhere only worsened the continent's reliance on commodity exports, which in turn kept stifling intra-African trade. Critics of the SAP's market-oriented reforms have also pointed out another significant flaw, which has to do with the role of government. The trade and investment liberalization that these programs prescribe are essential to economic development is at odds with the experience of many European and Asian economies, which never embraced the free market to such an extent, particularly early in their development. As noted above, trade liberalization is a glaring example of such double standards. European governments have also played an active role in other ways through, for example, industrial policies, state-owned enterprises, or support of young industries or sectors deemed strategic through trade barriers and subsidies, the very practices that the IMF and the World Bank pushed African countries to abandon. Despite my overall criticism of the SAP programs in low-income African countries, I do believe that privatization of state-owned enterprises can be a good policy. Back in the 1990s, when I worked on Zambia's privatization, I thought, and still do today, that governments should not own dry cleaners or even airlines. Many governments the world over have not been great, or even passably good, at operating state-owned enterprises efficiently. Although public ownership may be a viable option for some African countries in the future, many governments currently lack the capacity, discipline, and business instincts to manage large enterprises efficiently. There is, however, a heavy price to pay when privatization is unbridled, unmitigated, and without appropriate guardrails. One cannot summarily dismiss the concerns often raised by the political left in most countries that privatization can result in the creation of profit-making monopolies, which entrench and deepen the concentration of corporate power at the expense of the public. Moreover, SAP-driven privatizations in Africa have sometimes led to market failures. In Uganda, for example, the privatization of various government-owned enterprises and commercial goods companies was criticized for being conducted too quickly and without much oversight. Although most fixed-line telephony was provided through the public sector, for instance, cell phone services have largely been offered through private licenses, with much success. During my many years as CEO of the MTN Group, the company deployed billions of dollars annually to develop telecommunication infrastructure across 20 countries. They have reinforced dependence on commodity exports instead of diversifying economies and establishing a more balanced and broad-based GDP growth. Other than perhaps boosting GDP growth on the back of commodities, a cyclical outcome that tends to mostly benefit a small elite, such policies have failed to deliver what African countries need: rapid and inclusive GDP growth that also fundamentally transforms the structure of their economies and brings long-term wealth. Most African countries that have taken the structural adjustment medicine have few prospects of ever emerging from under its weight. The only escape comes from factors that have nothing to do with the SAPs themselves, such as the commodity boom generated by demand in major industrialized economies. When the MTN Group undertook its investment in Nigeria in the early 2000s, the business case was based on an exchange rate of around 135 naira to the US dollar. In early 2025, the exchange rate was about 1,500 naira to the US dollar. Clearly, something is amiss. As a result of such criticism, the SAP approach has ceded ground since the early 2000s to poverty reduction strategy papers, the PRSPs, intended to have a more targeted country-by-country approach to soften the social impact of economic reforms and to better involve civil society. Yet, much of the same criticisms still apply. Donor agendas are often still prioritized over African ones, for example, and the many strings attached, such as intrusive foreign monitoring, still erode national African sovereignty. The fundamentals of the SAP approach, tying money to political demands and extreme neoliberal economies, persist. Yet these prescriptions are not the only instance of misguided handling of the African context. No African tigers. African countries are also often encouraged to emulate the so-called Asian tigers, Hong Kong, Singapore, South Korea, and Taiwan, by following the same economic prescriptions that underpinned rapid industrial and focused on exports, resulting in the tigers' spectacular economic growth and development starting in the 1960s. The call for African countries to mimic this economic model ignores factors critical to the success of the Asian tigers that are either no longer relevant today or wholly unsuited to the African context. Critical to the Asian tigers' success were different global contexts, very high productivity, and technological step changes specific to that period, as well as high levels of education and savings. Their hue of autocratic leaders' stringent discipline and frugality also contributed to their success. As structural adjustment programs have shown, however, there is no one-size-fits-all economic development path that can successfully be copied and pasted in vastly different contexts. Even now, with the ushering in of the fourth industrial revolution, some African governments are still wedded to the somewhat misguided advice of focusing on creating a competitive industrialized base similar to that of the Asian tigers in the 1980s. One that could, for example, compete with China and Vietnam in manufacturing garments and with South Korea in manufacturing steel. Given the alluring success of the Asian Tigers, this ambition is understandable. Yet it is totally unrealistic to contemplate replicating the same model, which, though appropriate in Asia some decades ago, does not fit the African context today. ArcelorMittal South Africa, a steel-producing company based in the relatively industrialized economy of South Africa, offers an instructive example. According to the company, which sells most of its production in South Africa and other African markets, the risk that South Africa could revert to simply exporting raw materials without local beneficiation and importing Chinese manufactured products is very real. This concerning prospect indicates how difficult it is to compete with the Asian tigers.
1: There was another episode of the book Invisible People by Phuthuma Nhleko, read by Simpiwe Gwana. The book is available online and in all leading stores countrywide. It is broadcast on SAFM at 11:45 Monday to Thursdays on the Daily Discourse. It is produced for the station by Vovi Patala, technical production Wiseman Manglele, Nanda Koza, and Tato Mapuruku.

0: Just after 12 o'clock on Monday, the 21st of September, 2026. A very warm welcome to Update at Noon here on SAFM. Leading the conversation, I'm Sakina Kamwendo. Coming up in the next hour.
1: These facts collectively confirm that the Moloto Road matters are matters of administrative and commercial law, not criminal justice system corruption, and accordingly fall outside this commission mandate.
0: Taxi boss and businessman Joe Ferrari Sibanyoni continues his testimony at the Madlanga Commission of Inquiry, and Public Works and Infrastructure Minister Dean McPherson has ordered a probe into infrastructure firm linked to a man making threats to women in Sandton at a restaurant. And that is, of course, from a viral video that has been seen. And coming up in sport,
2: it's International Week, so we're going to take a little break. We'll wrap up where the leagues are after the first, what do we call it, the first phase, and not a great week for South African tennis.
0: Ah, yeah. And that's John Gerica with the bad news after the headlines at 12:30. But please share your views with us. 41391 is the SMS line number, charged 150 per SMS. You can also write to us via X, our handle at SABC News_radio, or you can send us a WhatsApp voice note on 082-692-3909. Well, these and more stories coming up on this Monday edition of Update at Noon. First, though, here's the latest news with Ondela Mbana.

0: Thank you, Sakina. On the top stories, SAPS briefs media on latest body found in Soweto and fourth suspect in Recha Park shooting expected to apply for bail. For SAFM News, I'm Onda Lambana, and a very good day. Deputy National Commissioner for Policing, Tibelo Musigidi, says she believes that the country has enough law enforcement capacity to deal with the rise in gender-based violence cases. Briefing media in Boksburg earlier this morning, she confirmed that a 10th body was found in Soweto at the weekend. Musigidi says they have forensic data and fingerprint specialists working on the investigation into the recent murders of women in and around Ekurhuleni.
1: We believe that the country has enough capacity when we collaborate and we realize what we have committed in the strategy that we call integrated crime, violent crime prevention in the country. We want to make sure that the investigation team do thorough work, they do thorough analysis, and the perpetrators can see the full might of the law. We owe this to the families of the victims now standing at 10 with the recent discovery in Soweto.
0: ANC President Cyril Ramaphosa says government must take responsibility for protecting women from gender-based violence. He was speaking in Johannesburg, where he addressed stakeholders at the ANC Veterans League fundraising golf day. Ramaphosa's comments come amid concerns over the killing of women in Ekurhuleni, which he says has heightened fear among women across the country.
2: The women of South Africa should never have to live in fear of men. And that is precisely what we're now going to be addressing more forcefully. That men should never regard women as their playground, as people or citizens that they should harm or even kill. We will be pulling out all stops to find these perpetrators.
0: Mpumalanga taxi boss and businessman Joe Sibanyoni has objected to the Madlanga Commission's reliance on evidence relating to the Kwagga 20 matter, arguing that it falls outside the Commission's mandate. The Kwagga 20 matter relates to an alleged criminal syndicate operating in the Kwamhlanga, Siyabuswa and Kwaggafontein areas. Sibanyoni says police questioned him about the matter following arrests in the Kwaggafontein case, but he declined to address it before the Commission.
3: In terms of reference are directed at criminality, political interference and corruption in the criminal justice system, with specific reference to specific conducts, to the extent that the Commission's bundle includes material referencing. 14.1, the Kwagga 20 proceedings, in which I'm not directly implicated as an accused person, that material falls outside the Commission's mandate and I'm not required to respond to it.
0: The fourth suspect in the Recha Park shooting matter, 26-year-old McFullen Ford, is expected to apply for bail today at the Boksburg Magistrates Court on Gauteng's East Rand. Ford and three others stand accused of killing two women and two anti-gang unit police members in Recha Park last month. Meanwhile, judgment in the bail application for his co-accused Regan Collis, Jamal Mayer and Elvino Crawford will be delivered on Wednesday. Officials in Gaza have announced plans to evacuate and demolish more than 250 buildings damaged in Israeli airstrikes because they are at risk of collapsing. According to the UN, an estimated 80% of all structures in Gaza have been destroyed or damaged during the war between Israel and Hamas. The BBC's Carolyn Platt reports.
4: Gaza's housing ministry has classified around 3,000 buildings as dangerous because of damage sustained in the war between Israel and Hamas. The initiative follows repeated collapses of damaged structures, including one in Gaza City on Wednesday, which killed 21 Palestinians. The authorities say the plan is urgent because thousands of people are living in unsafe conditions, but they say there are major hurdles to overcome.
0: Recapping the top story, Deputy National Commissioner for Policing, Tibelo Musigidi, says she believes the country has enough law enforcement capacity to deal with the rise in gender-based violence cases. I am Onda Lambana for SFM News Headlines at 12:30.
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6: Thanks so much, Ondela Mbana. Good afternoon, everybody. And thanks so much for tuning in to Update at Noon. It's 7 minutes after 12. Now, just taking a look at some of the stories we'll be following this afternoon. The former Acting Minister of Justice and Constitutional Development in 2006 and the current Speaker of the National Assembly, Thoko Didiza, well, she's testifying at the TRC Cases Inquiry today. And then also the Department of Public Works and Infrastructure, they've raised concerns over allegations surrounding infrastructure company Memorial Infrastructure Group. And this after a separate investigation into the company's alleged links to a businessman who was filmed making violent threats against women at a restaurant in Sandton. And the investigation follows scrutiny surrounding a company's alleged links to the said businessman, Lawrence Chamurwa Mudzingayima. And he, of course, attracted widespread attention after footage of a confrontation at a Sandton restaurant against some women. And that, of course, is being circulated online. And then police have arrested three suspects, one man, two women, in connection with the murder of a woman whose body was found in Villalisa Township near Dawn Park in Boksburg. And those are suspects appearing in court, or they're expected to appear today. And also the alleged serial rapist charged with the rape of 16 women in Cato Manor in Durban. He's making his first appearance in the Durban Magistrates Court today. And then, of course, there's also the Madlanga Commission that sees the return of taxi boss and businessman Joe Ferrari Sibagnoni. And already very interesting because this is, of course, the cross-examination phase. And Joe Sibagnoni's attorney also trying to make some interventions in terms of things that they don't necessarily want the commission to canvass. So we'll try and take you there a bit later on in the show. But for now, it is 9 minutes after 12. Let's get the show on the road.
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5: Update at noon with Sakina Kamwendo. Midday to 1 p.m.
6: Let's start in the courts. The alleged Cato Manor serial rapist could face further charges. Now, the state has told the court that they plan to add further charges, including housebreaking and robbery with aggravating circumstances. The accused made his first appearance after his arrest last Thursday and was charged with 15 charges of rape committed between 2014 and 2025. The state prosecutor, Advocate Siphelele Ndlela, asked the court to restrict the taking of pictures and broadcasting visuals of the proceedings, as an identity parade still has to be done. Now, the case has been postponed in the Durban Magistrates Court to next Monday. This is, of course, to allow the state to find out if there are any other outstanding charges against the 46-year-old man. Our reporter, Xelumusa Zulu, has more on this. Xelumusa, thanks so much. And has the suspect... In terms of, I guess, we are we able to name him at this stage is what I need to ask. Has he been named? Has he been asked to plead? Or how did things go in court today?
9: Greetings, Sakina, to you and the listeners at home. So, no, at the moment, we can't name the suspect. Remember, you mentioned in your intro that there's still that outstanding ID parade. So those are that's some of the factors that are included in terms of us not being able to name the suspect. Also, we're not allowed to show his photograph or videotape him during court proceedings. This is to allow for the state to complete the ID parade, but also when the proceedings got underway, the state was adamant in terms of the fact that it was initially against the idea of having the media present in court, because it also asked that the proceedings be in camera because of that outstanding ID parade. But the magistrate in the matter said that it cannot ask members of the public to leave the court, but requested that they are not allowed to use their cell phone taking photographs of the alleged rapist, Sakina.
6: Tolomusa, if you could just confirm for us the charges that the suspect faces, because as we understand, there could be further charges added.
9: Yes, so at the moment, the man, the 46-year-old man, is facing at least 15 charges of rape. So most of these rapes were committed in the Ketomena area, and some of them were also committed in Pietermaritzburg. So we understand from the police that the man is originally from Pietermaritzburg and had been renting in Ketomena, where he committed most of these crimes. But also the state revealed during the court that it intends to add further charges, which include housebreaking as well as robbery with aggravating circumstances. So you would remember that it is pledged that the suspect would follow these women, some of these women rather, when they were leaving places of entertainment, follow them into their homes and would force entry into their homes and then would sexually assault them. So at the moment, it shows at least 15 charges of rape, but also the one that the state intends to add, which is housebreaking as well as robbery.
6: Tolomusa, were any of the victims or their families present in court today?
9: No. So at the moment, they weren't at teams. I think it has to do with the fact that he hasn't been identified by the victims. We expect that to get underway sometime this week at the Wurtsville prison. But however, there were government officials present in court, which include the Premier of KwaZulu-Natal, Tamim Ntuli, but also the CPF from the Ketomena era, as well as there were some women and men protesting outside the court, obviously opposing that the suspect be, rather expressing that the suspect would be granted bail, given the nature of the cases against him.
6: And he will be back in court next week?
9: Yes, we expect him to be back in court next week on Monday, Sakina.
6: Tolomusa, thank you so much for the update. Our reporter Tolomusa Zulu was in the Durban Magistrates Court for us. As you heard there, the suspect, the 46-year-old man who is the suspect in this instance, will be back in court on the 28th of September. But they had to stand over this matter because the police still need to have an identity parade done. So that's where we're going to leave that one in the Durban Magistrates Court. Now, three suspects arrested in connection with the killing of a South African racing champion, Robert Volk, were expected to appear in the Kempton Park Magistrates Court today. And we are also looking at speaking to our reporter about that particular story. And I do believe Sasha Naidu is there for us with regard to an update for that. Sasha, good afternoon. And of course, we know we are pulling you out of proceedings, but just please bring us up to speed with what's happened so far in court and the three suspects. What charges are they facing? Right, we were struggling to get Sasha on there, so just trying to see whether we still have him. Sasha, if you can hear me, good afternoon. And if you can hear me, Sasha, perhaps just go for it. Bring us up to speed with what's transpired in court so far.
10: Yes, so currently at this stage, we are at the Kempton Park Magistrates Court, where three suspects are expected to make their first appearance here today. However, we are still waiting for the dockets to arrive at court. The state prosecutor said that it could be sometime, this afternoon. So we are just waiting for that. But what we do know at this stage is that these three suspects were arrested last week. One of the suspects was arrested on Thursday, and the other two were, in fact, arrested on Friday. We do understand that they are going to be all facing charges of murder. And once we do get them in the dock, we will hear exactly whether or not more charges will in fact be added to the docket.
6: Sashin, if you can hear me, if you could just take us back slightly with regard to the background to this particular case, and also how it came to be that Robert Walk actually lost his life.
10: Yes, so basically what happened was, apparently, according to CCTV footage, what was actually seen and widely circulated on social media was that Walt was in fact involved in a fender bender accident. And when he was actually taking photos of the scene and trying to get the details, you know, of the vehicle involved in the accident and so on, apparently for insurance purposes, there was an altercation that happened between the occupants of that said vehicle and Robert Walt. What we do understand, and this is just speculation at this stage, but we do understand that Walk actually, while he was taking photos and taking down, documenting the details of that specific vehicle, apparently the license disc of the vehicle did not match, the vehicle itself as well as the number plates of the vehicle. So this is apparently when these suspects got agitated and angry and, confronted him and actually got into a bit of an altercation. Then we did see, in that video clip that Robert Walk actually began running away because the situation was getting a bit tense. And that is when one of the suspects apparently opened fire on him, resulting in him actually losing his life.
6: And has there been any further evidence regarding the identity of these three suspects? Do we know anything more about them at this stage, Sashin?
10: Well, at this stage, police haven't yet released their names and so on to the media itself. But we are here in court as we speak now. So once they do appear, their names will become part of the public record, and we will be actually able to name, all of these suspects and state what exact charges each of them will be facing. Because as we stand at this stage, we know that it's only one charge of murder that all three of those suspects will be facing. But, as these cases go on and as investigations continue, there is a possibility that more charges will be added to the docket. So hopefully before lunch, we will see these suspects making their first appearance here at the Kempton Park Magistrates Court.
6: And just a final question, Sashin, is there much public interest in this case?
10: Well, unfortunately not. It doesn't seem as if there is much public interest. Even from the media side, it's just the SABC that's here as a public broadcaster. And I think one or two journalists from community newspapers. There isn't any, even community support or anyone from his family or anything that is here at court today.
6: Sashin Naidoo, thanks so much for watching that story for us in the Kempton Park Magistrates Court. And we, of course, will let you know as soon as there are any further developments there. Well, staying in Gauteng's East Rand, we wanted to get an update on what is now a breaking story, or at least the developing and the ninth victim whose death seems to be linked to a love triangle, as we understand now. This is the case where two women and a man will appear in court for Jabulile Ntimba's murder. And she was the ninth of those nine bodies that were found in Gauteng's East Rand. So seemingly the police making some inroads there, and it seems that there may have been a love triangle that led to her death. But our reporter, unable to get hold of her at this stage, but as soon as we are able to, we'll bring you the latest developments in that story. Sakina Kamwendo on SAFM. Now, Public Works and Infrastructure Minister Dean McPherson has directed the Construction Industry Development Board to investigate allegations that Memorial Infrastructure Group obtained multiple construction gradings on the same day. Now, the allegations suggest that the company may not have met the requirements for those gradings, which were allegedly used to secure government contracts. The investigation follows scrutiny of the company's alleged links to a businessman, Lawrence Chamurwa Mudzinganyima, who was filmed threatening women at a restaurant in Sandton. But for the latest, we joined on the line now by CIBD CEO Bongani Dladla. Mr. Dladla, thanks for your time. Welcome to Update at Noon.
11: Thank you very much, Sakina, and to all your listeners.
6: Mr. Dladla, multiple CIDB gradings allegedly issued to Memorial Infrastructure Group on the same day. Is that normal or is this something out of the ordinary?
11: When you're looking at when someone comes to apply for multiple gradings, you might find that you are coming to use your experiences on electrical and other sort of discipline to make an application to have multiple grades awarded at the same time. Some companies do that, but it's not the norm. But what is more important here is that we need to assess the information that was submitted to obtain those grades, and an investigation to that regard has been ongoing and it has to be concluded urgently.
6: When you say urgently, how long do you think this will take? And exactly what will you be scrutinizing?
11: We are scrutinizing the track record that was supplied by this particular contractor to obtain those gradings. And we are also investigating the financial statements, whether the financial statements that were submitted are a true reflection of the company's capability to undertake the work when it comes to their financial position. So we need to check also with the accountants that have signed off those financial statements, the clients that have been claimed to have given this contractor work in order to secure those gradings. So that's the main crux of it. But I have to inform all South Africans that the investigation had already started. In fact, we had received a tip-off to saying the grading that this company has might have been fraudulent. And as far back as the 11th of September this year, we have given him an opportunity to respond to the allegations because we had concluded our investigation and concluded that there was a prima facie case for the contractor to answer as to whether the information that they had given us is a true reflection on their position. They are running, some companies do run a very sophisticated corruption scheme to obtain CIDB gradings, and that is the action that over the past few months we have been dealing with, hence the deregistration of over 65 companies to date. But this particular one, we should be concluding in the next 2 weeks and our investigations once also they've given, because we have given them ample time to respond to the allegations that have been leveled against them.
6: Given that investigation seems to be at an advanced stage, are you able to tell us, without necessarily going into details that could prejudice the case, are you able to tell us whether any internal controls were bypassed or failed?
11: We are also investigating that part. But what you would find, Sakina, is that they would collude sometimes with infrastructure clients so that when we call to verify the authenticity of the correct record, the project that they've completed, that should enable them to graduate to the next stage. So then when we go and confirm those particular projects and you find that the project is probably not at a scale at which has been claimed. So we are also checking our internal controls because there are processes, including forensic audits, that we ought to take when there are suspicions of fraudulent grading. So we are not only looking externally to the contractors and other parties, but we have been working also to look internally as to what circumstances leads to this. Hence, we have been successful in deregistration of over 65 companies. In previous investigations not related to this matter, when we have investigated, we've also had many, some of our staff members maybe resign the minute you issue a charge of fraud and corruption. But we are also checking because we keep a thorough record as to who has received the application, who has assessed the application, who has given the third party assurance, and who has approved it. So we utilize that information to assess whether there are gaps in our systems that we need to invest time in closing.
6: Mr. Dlata, just to look at the repercussions for people submitting, you know, fraudulent documents and thereby, you know, basically being awarded construction work, because the CIBD grading is what determines the level of government construction
11: yes.
6: work that a company can actually tender for. That's correct, yeah?
11: Yes, definitely.
6: So if there's fraud committed in that regard, what are the repercussions? Because to deregister a company is one thing, but there could, of course, be serious consequences for people who shouldn't have done a particular tender, who actually did it. So are there any further consequences for those companies?
11: Oh, definitely. We have over, I think currently I would have to count, but probably over 70 cases that we have opened with the South African Police Services to assist us also in investigating and going for criminal charges. Because as you are alluding to, the consequences are quite severe for the country and for the economy. So we take these charges very seriously, and we are moving even a step further to find ways and means to even assist clients in going for civil liability when it comes to those particular projects. Because when you see projects that are not completed and it is as a result of a client, of a contractor that has misrepresented, there is direct financial losses to the client and to the country. So it cannot end beyond just the deregistration, but we also have to open the criminal cases, of which we have successfully opened a few, and assisting the SAPS with the evidence and also the interpretation of the law that has been broken.
6: You say a few, Mr. Dlata. How many is a few?
11: In terms of the cases that have been opened with
6: correct.
11: The SAPS?
6: Yes.
11: Probably 70, but I can give you the exact figure, but quite a number of cases. You know, the minute we deregister you, it doesn't end there. Yes. So when we say we've deregistered 65, even a suspicion of fraud, we also involve the police and assist them in terms of the specialized crimes unit as to what is the case that has been, what is the offense that has been, that has happened. And in addition to that, the evidence that we have collected, because we do also forensic audits when there are suspicions. So we would use external forensic auditors, take those reports, give those to the SAPS to also assist with their investigation in terms of fast processing the cases.
6: Given the number of cases, does that suggest that there may be some weaknesses in your systems and controls?
11: You have to understand, Sakina, that we carry a register of over 100,000 contractors. So it is our systems and controls that would also pick up these cases. But also when we get tips off or we see something in the news or in the media that looks very suspicious, our systems would also pick that up for us to start the investigations. Hence, we are able to pick up so many.
6: Mr. Dlata, Minister McPherson wants a report at the earliest opportunity. What exactly can the public expect in that regard? And also just in terms of when you think you may be able to furnish the minister with those reports?
11: We have done the initial assessment report, which the report that looks at what are the allegations and what evidence that we have, and we'll take that process through the CIDB board for consideration. And after that, the minister will make an announcement of companies that would have been deregistered through that particular process, as we have done before when we deregistered the first 40 and an additional 10 in the past few months.
6: So the CIDB will make that full report public?
11: We will make the information public of the companies that have been deregistered and the charges that have been laid against them, yes.
6: Thank you so much. Construction Industry Development Board CEO, Mr. Bongani Dladla, and you're welcome to tell us what your views are on this. It's 12:30, yes, on Delambana with your latest headlines.
0: Thank you, Sakina. On the news headlines, Deputy National Commissioner for Policing Dibelo Musigidi says she believes that the country has enough law enforcement capacity to deal with the rise in gender-based violence cases. And Mpumalanga taxi boss and businessman Joe Sibanyoni has objected to the Madlanga Commission's reliance on evidence relating to the Kwagga 20 matter, arguing that it falls outside the commission's mandate. And ANC President Cyril Ramaphosa says accountability will be required over problems with the party's candidate list for the upcoming local government elections. A full update follows at the top of the hour.
5: Economic news on SAFM. Facts and figures you can count on.
6: Well, it's a Monday. We're joined by Zimele Mbanjwa, who's investment analyst at FNB Wealth and Investment. Good afternoon, Zimele.
12: Good afternoon, Sakina. Thank you for having me.
6: How's it looking on the markets?
12: Yeah. The picture in the markets, I think, is much better to kick off the week. Today, I think the JSE is picking up from the momentum from the Asian market, which closed in the positive for the most part, largely due to positive move by the technology stocks. We've seen a lot of volatility in the technology stocks. And whenever there's good news, I think there tends to be a reaction there. And it flows through from Wall Street all the way to the Asian markets. Positive sentiment. I think we also have been seeing the Brent crude prices or oil prices easing over the weekend, despite the tensions that remain in the Middle East, whether it's the threats between the U.S. and Iran, or it is the fighting in Yemen between the Houthis and the forces from the Saudis as well. So there's a lot of pressures, but we're seeing oil prices ease a bit from what we were seeing last week, which were relatively elevated prices, still very elevated as of now. But that has sort of, I suppose, brought some ease to the markets with expectations of inflation going forward. Perhaps I think there are hopes that things will come to a truth soon enough. That's as much of a guess for myself as anyone, but we're seeing positive moves from equity markets. I think also this week what the market is looking out for is we'll be getting on Wednesday two key data points locally, which is one, the inflation rate or the inflation data for August. And later on in the day on Wednesday at around 3 p.m., we will be hearing from the governor of the Reserve Bank, and they will be handing down their decision whether or not to hold rates, hike them But I think the expectation is that we will see rates being hiked. We saw that happening in the U.S. for the first time after 3 years, and there was a bit of a hawkish tone, and the market is largely expecting another hike in the U.S. In South Africa, there's large expectation for for a 25 basis point hike by the South African Reserve Bank. It's a bit of a policy headache, I think, for them, because they have to balance out anchoring that inflation those inflation expectations to that new 3% midpoint or preferred point, but also balancing that with expectations of economic growth. There's a lot of pressure. Interest rate sensitive sectors will be under pressure if you raise interest rates, while also there are oil price shocks and inflationary shocks in the system, and this subdued demand and growth in the market. So it's a bit of a policy nightmare, but for the most part, the expectation is that we will see interest rates being hiked. I think today the JSE very much in the positive, very much in the green. Top 40 up 1.3%, the all share up 1%. Resources, particularly the diversified mining companies, are pushing the market up, benefiting from higher coal, copper, and iron ore prices. However, the global backdrop remains relatively volatile. It's still uncertain. We are still seeing these swings, but I think the major thing to look out for this week is, from a domestic standpoint, that addressed by the SARB as well as the August inflation data. And that's the markets.
6: Well, thanks so much, Zimele Mbanjwa, investment analyst at FNB Wealth and Investment.
5: SAFM Sport with John Gerica.
6: Well, yes. So there you know, we will be receiving an interest rate hike.
13: No,
6: after the Fed raised last week, we knew it was coming.
13: I'm in pain. I'm like a Kaiser Chiefs fan at the moment.
6: Oh, imagine.
13: International Week, Sakina. Hey, how excited are you for International Week?
6: Not. But it's a good break from the losses and the draws.
13: International Week this week. Let's take a look at where we stand at the moment. Pirates and AmaZulu secured wins this weekend. Kaiser Chiefs, though, held to a draw. That's two in a row for Amakhosi. Four in their last five games have shared the points. Coach Nasreddin Nabi was critical but pleased with his side, as told to us by assistant Cedric Katse.
14: He says that we have a lack of maturity on our front line. He says it's young players, but players with a lot of qualities, but they have a lack of maturity. But he says we are on the good way. We need to continue on this way, and we are going to win game and to score goals for sure. He's sure, 100%. Because he says that people in front of the TV today, even if 0-0, they have watched a very good game for him.
13: So just so I understand, Chiefs are in a building phase.
6: Mm-hmm.
13: Okay.
6: We've been checking in a building phase.
13: Mamelodi Sundowns top of the table. They got 20. You should see how I'm being looked at. Sundowns 20 points from 8 games. Orlando Pirates just 1 point behind, and they have a game in hand. AmaZulu could also overtake them. They're on 16. Or no, just about 4 points back. They're on 16 points from 7 games. Kaiser Chiefs 13 points from 7.
6: It's my birthday.
13: Games.
6: You must be nice.
13: Happy birthday.
6: You're not being nice to me.
13: It's pressure on Sundowns. Wait, it's still coming. There's pressure on Sundowns after their 2-1 win against Al Ahly at the FIFA Intercontinental Cup. They're still waiting to find out who their opponents are. But Miguel Cardoso will lose 12 players for international duty this week.
15: I will work hard to give them tools for them to continue to have capacity to win. Because I don't do nothing more than that, is provide tools to the players so that then they can, obviously according to the problems that they have, and I remember that expression that we had once, for everybody that has a hammer as a tool, all the problems will look like nails. And obviously, my job is to make them have other tools so that when come different problems, they can look exactly as they are and they can solve them. All matches will be tough. There's a long month ahead of us, 2 months.
13: To English football now. I'm sorry, I'm going to have to say this, right?
6: Yeah, say it.
13: I'm going to. Manchester City continue with their perfect start to the league, a 5-3-1 over Sunderland. Arsenal lost ground. They were beaten by the mighty Brighton, who are third, just 2 points behind the Gunners now.
6: We were hammered. We were slaughtered.
13: Here's Mikel Arteta.
16: For us, crystal clear. We knew and we talked for 2 days what we have to do here. I think we play the fourth away game in a really short period of time. We know what it takes to win every single match, and we know what it's going to take to win against Leeds when we come back. So that's for sure not a surprise, but doesn't take the disappointment and the emotional state that we have right now.
13: Brentford, Leeds, Liverpool and Everton are all on 9 points. That's 6 off the top of the table. Let's go to cricket now. The ODI series between South Africa and Australia begins tomorrow. The Aussies, is it tomorrow? It starts this week. I think I typed tomorrow. I think I meant Thursday is when it starts. The Aussies were pushed to a last ball win against Zimbabwe yesterday, but Proteas all-rounder Marco Janssen knows that South Africa need to lift their game against the old foe.
17: They're a squad full of very experienced guys and creators and guys who play around the world in various leagues and stuff like that. So they know how they know how they want to play. They know their brand of their style of playing, and their mentality is sort of like they try and be on you from the first ball, and they try and impose themselves onto the opposition, whether it's with a bat or with a ball. And I think how to counter or not really counter that is sort of like trying to match their intensity or match their mentality or their body language.
13: Yeah, first match, One Day International in Durban on Thursday, starts in the afternoon. Quick week of trivia. Marco Janssen was the first cricketer born in the 2000s to play for South Africa.
6: Yeah, you would put some trivia in there.
13: Yeah, why not?
6: Yeah, what people don't know is that you and I both love trivia and we've competed. We came second, yeah?
13: Yeah, But the other people, yeah.
6: They cheated.
13: They must have cheated because to beat us. But yeah, so one day in a quiz, who was the first South African born in the 2000s to play for South Africa? Marco Jansen. World Athletics Road Running Championships this week. The highlight for South Africa, Taylor Kavanagh, coming fourth in the women's 5 kilometres. She was just 10 seconds behind the winner. Zante Tulliard finishing in 32nd place. In the men's mile, Tsepo Chite finished 10th. In the men's 5 kilo, Maxime Chometon finished in 10th. Women's mile, Karabo More finished in 15th. In the half marathon, Kwenga Nose finished 22nd. Elroy Gallant finished 87th. And in the women's half marathon, Glenrose Qaba finished in 13th place. So just there or thereabouts, eh? Top 10.
6: Second, third is there or thereabouts.
13: Ah, you see, I think top 10 for a tiny little country like ours.
6: A tiny little country.
13: It's going to take. This is something I don't want to talk about. Bosnia and Herzegovina beat South Africa 4-0 in their Davis Cup World Group 2 meeting at the weekend. 4-0. South Africa now have to play in the playoffs again next year to remain in World Group 2. It's kind of where we are in tennis at the moment. We're holding on there. And finally, four-day franchise tour. The four matches washed out without a ball being bowled. The Rocks and Northwest ended in a draw. Western Province beat the Dolphins by 44 runs in the only results. As it stands, two matches played. Northwest and the Titans top the table.
6: It wasn't a good weekend for me, I must say. But no, imagine being a Chiefs and Chelsea supporter.
13: What are you saying? Everton are there. All I'm saying is Everton and Liverpool are on the same amount of points at the moment.
6: Well done.
13: That's all that matters.
6: That's where the Merseysiders belong.
13: Okay, bye.
6: Bye.
5: Update at noon with Sakina Kamwendo, midday to 1 p.m. Update at noon with Sakina Kamwendo.
18: Yeah, Sakina, it's William Nkuma. Sakina, you know, the criminals are showing Ramaphosa the middle finger. Ramaphosa has been talking against the killing of these women for a long time, but he does nothing practically to curb this once and for all. So he's a big failure, Ramaphosa, so to speak. Thanks.
19: Good day. Bishop Makwana from Lebowa Homizone F. Look, Sakina, I want to lash out on government.

0: you are going to discover a lot, especially when you come into service delivery. You go to rural area, come into Matlosana, hey, things are bad. Infrastructure is so bad. Poverty is out of control. And the mandate is very clear. We don't want T-shirt. We want jobs now. That T-shirt, eh, it won't bring food on table. We want jobs. So they've been lying. They forget the time will come. Now is the time. So they won't find media, says Sakina. Mark my words. They will cut the resource so that media can keep quiet, because of if you don't have resource, you can't investigate far. Kepesi.
1: Hello, Sakina, and I'm asking this especially to you as the media people. Why were you so quiet when Mr. Zulu, the video went viral of Mr. Zulu, insulting his wife, and he was holding a beer drunk? The very same person was standing in front of the maidens a few weeks back, telling men how to treat women, telling girls how they should behave and all this. And the society went silent. What's the, this thing upsets me really. This selective, outrage, the hypocrisy. We need to do better than this. If something is wrong, it's wrong regardless of it's done. We can't call out gender-based violence when it's done by poor people on the ground, and then when people like Mrs. Zulu, who are leaders in the society, does it, we act like we didn't see anything. Some even are making jokes about it. Thank you, Zimpofu Freire.
2: Ah, Sakina, hope you're well, Errol here. So our relations with America are going from bad to worse. Well, I said at the time they appointed Ruth Mayer as ambassador that he would make exactly no difference. He wouldn't be able to get our relations with America back on track again. He is too much of a diplomat and too easygoing. We needed a person the caliber of Nelson Mandela or Bishop Tutu to deal with these Americans. And as long as we got BEE and the land question and our close relationships with America's enemies like Cuba and Iran, I can't see us making any progress with them. That's my take. Errol, Durban.
3: And that's where we'll leave those. Thank you so much for those voice notes. And yes, your views, as I always say, not those of the SABC unnecessarily. And with regard to the caller who spoke about selective outrage, and it literally, always seems to be the case, because the reality is we will never be at a point where we call out everything that happens. There's always going to be something that slips through the cracks, but you are not necessarily wrong in your characterization of the situation. I don't take issue with that as an example, but yes, there will always be some that slip through the cracks, and for whatever reason, people may feel stronger about one thing than they do about another. As for the reportage, exactly the same thing, because remember, you're not going to report on every single thing that happens, so it is subjective, whether we like it or not. So I'm going to leave that there. And of course, Errol, as for our friends as South Africa, well, that's another story. And as I say, your views, someone else may hold an opposing one. Let's take a quick break.
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1: 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I'm Angela Ludek, and I invite you to join this community where real progress begins with human capital development. 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
3: Well, time now to take you to the Madlanga Commission. And of course, today sees the return of Joe Ferrari Sibanyoni, who has to this point denied any involvement in taxi violence and contract killings. So let's step into those proceedings.
4: Sergeant Nkosi's own diverse charts and team, Roger Stroke Nkosi, identified in part one, in paragraph 65 to 71, my constitutional reservations applies with equal force to these items. Number S2, Shoshoroza Club FNB statements in brackets CJC 467.1 to 467.12. An additional bundle includes SCJC 467. One through CJC 467.12. 12 consecutive months of FNB bank statement for the Shoshoroza banking account spanning the period February 25 through to February 2026. These statements were not contained in any prior bundle before the Commission, and I address them here for the first time. 169. The Shoshoroza Association is a lawful, established Stockfeld-type collective arrangement formed by minibus operators for the purpose of pooling resources, providing mutual financial support to members in times of need, and facilitating collective participation in industry matters. I participated in this association in my capacity as a taxi operator and industry representative. My participation was at all times voluntarily transparent and entirely consistent with the state, the stated purposes of the association.
5: Mr. Sibanyoni, just on that, the Shoshoroza Association, Mr. Calvin Mahlangu was part of the
4: correct
5: club. And you say here the club was formed by mini bus taxi operators. How does he fit into that? Because
4: it's not only taxi operators.
5: So we must add not only.
4: Not only, yes.
5: So that we can accommodate the presence of.
4: Correct.
5: Of Calvin.
4: Correct.
6: Okay. Chair, if I may, I think that is not what the answer says. Because the witness is saying the association was not only formed by taxi members, but Mr. Msikiti says we should add not only so that we can accommodate, and it now creates a different layer altogether. The answer is the association was not formed only by members of the taxi industry. It is not so to accommodate Mr. Kelvin. Thank you, Chair.
5: Well, Chair, the question was premised on Mr. Kelvin to explain as to how he became part of the association, because the statement says that there were many taxi drivers, operators that were part of that. And that's where the explanation at the end to accommodate him. But we'll take that up, Chair, with the Constitution as well.
7: Mr. Sibanyoni, explain then how Mr. Mahlangu became a member of this organization or association, if he was not a taxi operator.
4: Yeah, it was per an open invitation, as someone that I know.
7: And businessman who's not a taxi operator could, on invitation, become a member of this association?
4: Correct.
7: And that's how it came about that he became a member?
4: Correct.
5: Thank you, Chair.
4: 170. I deny that the FNB bank statements of the Shoshoroza Club, taken in isolation or in conjunction with any other exhibit in the additional bundle, establish any unlawful conduct on my part or on the part of association. The transactions reflected in CJC 467.1 to 467.12 are consistent with the ordinary stock files and operational activities of an association of this character. The Commission has placed these statements before the inquiry without any accompanying expert financial analysis, without identifying any specific transactions as suspicious or as evidencing unlawful conduct, and without affording me any opportunity to interrogate the underlying data prior to this submission. I expressly reserve the right to engage further with these statements upon receipt of any particularized allegations or expert analysis. S3. Shosholoza, additional bundle substantive amplification. 171. I address the additional bundle items relating to Shosholoza in bracket CJC 452-Shosholoza Constitution, CJC 453. Shosholoza account details by cross-reference to earlier portions of this supplementary statement. As recorded, I add the following substantive amplifications. 172. The Shosholoza Constitution in bracket CJC 452 confirms what I've consistently maintained throughout this supplementary statement, that my principal statement, Shosholoza is a formally and properly constituted body with a defined governance framework, articulated objectives, and transparent membership rules. 173. The Commission's inclusion of this document, rather than undermining my position, corroborates it. A cartel, criminal enterprise, or unlawful association does not operate pursuant to a formal written registered constitution that is capable of public inspection. The Shosholoza Constitution is evidence of legitimacy, not of wrongdoing. 174. The Shosholoza account details, CJC 453, reflects banking arrangements that are wholly consistent with what I have described throughout this statement. A legitimate stockfell association conducting its financial affairs through regulated South African banking institutions with traceable and fully recorded transactions. I confirm that the account details reflected in CJC 453 are those of Shosholoza's duly authorized banking accounts, and that all transactions visible therein are consistent with the legitimate operations described in Part E and Q of the supplementary statement. In particular, 174.1, I reaffirm that all member contributions and all year-end distributions were made through properly recorded and traceable banking transactions. 174.2, all persons entitled to receive distributions from the Shosholoza Club did receive those distributions through documented financial transactions. 174.3, the Malambule Property Development Bank statement in bracket annexed JS3 reflects the substantial and entirely legitimate financial activity of the Shosholoza associated entity. An investment deposit of 30 million rands on 6 December 2025 confirms the substantial arm's length financial operations of this entity.
5: Mr. Sbanyoni, can you then just explain again the link between the Malambule Property Development Bank account to that of Shosholoza?
4: There was no any formal link. It was just an error of transferring through an app from the Shosholoza account to my account. It was that error. But from that account, I happened just to manage to distribute those funds.
0: Does that mean that Shosholoza had its own account?
4: Yes, correct. Yeah.
0: So monies were transferred from that account to your account?
4: Yes.
0: And then you distributed to individuals?
4: Correct.
7: Just clarify this for me, Mrs. Bagnon. The way it worked was the members would pay their monthly subscriptions.
4: For
7: and
4: sure.
7: And then they will pay into the Shosholoza Club bank account.
4: Correct.
7: And once they have all paid, the total will then be put in an investment account.
4: Correct.
7: And then at the end of the year, you make distributions to the same members.
4: Correct.
7: Okay. Thank you.
4: 175.
5: Thank you.
4: I record the following procedural concern arising from the additional bundle's inclusion of Shosholoza items. The Commission appears to be expanding the scope of its inquiry well beyond the specific matters raised in the original Regulation 10.6 notice without providing adequate prior notice or meaningful opportunity to respond. I've raised this concern formally in Part A2 of this supplementary statement, and that the objection is incorporated herein by reference. 176. To the extent that the Commission proposes to rely on 6JC452, 6JC453, or any other Shosholoza related material in the additional bundle to draw adverse inference against me, I record my categorical denial that those materials establish any wrongdoing on my part and request that the Commission identify with specificity the inference it proposes to draw and afford me a proper opportunity to respond.
3: And that's where we're going to leave it for this afternoon. Taxi boss Joe Ferrari Sibagnoni continuing his testimony at the Madlanga Commission. And that's all we have time for today. Thank you so much for being with us. And of course, to the production team, do take care. We'll be back tomorrow.

0: Thank you, Sakina, and the team on the top stories. Lawrence Mudziganyama has handed himself over to the police and flights cancelled in Japan as a typhoon nears. For SAFM News, I'm Ondelambana, and a very good day. Deputy Acting National Police Commissioner Dibelos Musigidi has confirmed that businessman Lawrence Mudziganyama handed himself over to the Randburg Police Station north of Johannesburg and has been released on warning. Mudziganyama is facing an intimidation charge following a viral video showing him allegedly threatening women during a confrontation at a Sandton restaurant. He's expected to appear in court on the 1st of next month. Musigidi says investigations are continuing and that the circulation of the video does not replace the required legal process.
1: And confirm that Lawrence handed himself over to Randburg police and he was arrested and subsequently released on a warning to appear before the court on the 1st of October 2026. The reason for this is because we are still hard at work to conduct further investigation and to take all necessary statements that are required. I did indicate that we want to collect as far evidence as possible so that when we go to court, we do not come back to further investigate.
0: Meanwhile, Musigidi says she believes that the country has enough law enforcement capacity to deal with the rise in gender-based violence cases.
1: We believe that the country has enough capacity when we collaborate and we realize what we have committed in the strategy that we call integrated crime, violent crime prevention in the country. We want to make sure that the investigation team do thorough work, they do thorough analysis, and the perpetrators can see the full might of the law. We owe this to the families of the victims. Now standing at 10 with the recent discovery in Soweto.
0: Taxi boss and businessman Joe Sibanyoni has told the Madlanga Commission that he had no control over the finances or management decisions of security company Gubis 85. The company has featured in evidence before the commission after allegations that it received one of the largest shares of a City of Tshwane security tender. The commission also heard that the company invoiced a taxi association about 145,000 rand a month for security services. Sibanyoni further defended a 1 million rand payment from Gubis 85 towards a vehicle. He argues that the payment should be viewed in the context of his long-standing personal relationship with Gubis 85 owner Calvin Mahlangu.
2: My understanding will be, I've mentioned that I have a personal relationship with the owner of Gubis, which is Calvin, as a homeboy. So therefore, my relationship personally with him comes very far. That is one concrete matter that
3: I think the last time we spoke was when
2: he got the calculation from his company, Kubis, to me, plus and minus, for me, they're neither there. Whether it's less or not, but my relationship with him as a person, we're coming very far.
0: On election news, ANC President Cyril Ramaphosa says accountability will be required over problems with the party's candidate lists for the upcoming local government elections. He was addressing stakeholders at the ANC Veterans League fundraising golf day in Johannesburg. Ramaphosa's comment comes amid an ongoing dispute between the ANC and the Electoral Commission over candidate list submissions. The ANC has blamed technical problems for some lists not being formally submitted, but the commission has disputed the party's version of events. Ramaphosa says the party is discussing the matter to establish what happened.
4: On the issue of the lists, the IEC, and whether the lists were properly put forward, that matter is ongoing. The ANC today is going to be discussing the matter more fully to see what the way forward is. And of course, I mean, whenever these things happen, we need to find out why and how it happened. And where accountability is required, accountability will be there.
0: A powerful typhoon near the Japanese capital, Tokyo, has forced the cancellation of nearly 300 flights and prompted warnings of record-breaking rainfall. Winds from Typhoon Duajuanan have already seen thousands of people left without electricity. Some train services are suspended. The BBC's Kurumi Mori has more.
5: We've had pretty bad weather the past week, but it seems like today is the worst of it. We're getting really the brunt of the heavy rain. Tokyo Metropolitan Police, from the morning, they've been sending alerts together with the local government, issuing evacuation orders for certain wards within Tokyo. There are people being evacuated to elementary schools and middle schools. There are some rivers that run through Tokyo, including Meguro River. And so they want people to make sure that they are safe.
0: Recapping the top story, Deputy Acting National Police Commissioner Tibelo Musikiri confirmed that businessman Lawrence Mudziganyama handed himself over at the Randburg Police Station north of Johannesburg and has been released on warning. I'm Mondela Mbana for SFM News headlines at 1:30.
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0: A little Thando Mzwayi coming through with Nizalwa Ngobani is the name of that particular track, actually. We often play this track. Well, I do. I often, let me put that, yeah, because it's often me. I often play this track round about Women's Month. I often play the track because a lot of our conversation and a lot of the conversation around that time really is about the essence of womanhood, you know, agitating particular gender roles and conceptions, and questioning the positioning of what is womanhood, what is femininity in society, right? But I often play this song because it speaks to so many things, and I think it's also a poignant reminder and a call to self, to remind self of where you come from and the people that you represent and the dreams and the hopes and the goals that you move forward with. That's just always my interpretation of it. So I always play it that time of the year. Thando Mzwayi, we're counting down to the Standard Bank Joy of Jazz, which is happening this coming weekend. We can't wait to be with you at the Sandton Convention Center. She's going to be taking to one of the stages in a tribute. Thando Mzwayi sings Hugh Masekela. I chuckled because I bumped into her at the art fair and she's like, please keep reminding everybody that they mustn't come asking me to perform songs like Nizalwa Ngobani, because I will not be performing from my discography. I will be performing from the late great Brahim Masekela. I hope you got your tickets by now. If you don't as yet, you might just want to quickly check Ticketmaster to see if there's still some tickets on hand. It is the Full Circle with myself, Bridget Masinger, on this fine Monday. We've got so much show. There's so much by way of papers in front of my face that I keep losing track of everything. But we have so much show coming up because right now I'm actually trying to just look at my actual showrunner, which I've now misplaced. I don't know where I've put it. But we're going to be catching up with Sibahle Mota around the Madlanga Commission. There were some developments that happened yesterday. The president rectifying a law that is extending the commission until 2027 and extending the scope of the commission. So we'll be catching up with Sibahle Mota around that. It's a packed house. If you look at the visuals, Joe Sibanyoni, a.k.a. Joe Ferrari, is back at the commission. And, of course, he brings an entire audience of what I am assuming are security personnel, and other players within the taxi association from which he represents. And then we're going to be talking to Sandile Mkhwanazi, who is the head of community relations for Frog Foot. We're finding out, you know, around how do you set up your business? How do you set up your business in the township for greater success? How do you jump on the conversation around e-commerce, for instance? How do you maximize on digital platforms to ensure that you have a wider reach to consumers? So that conversation is coming up as well after Sibahle. And then on the other side of 2 o'clock, we're having a conversation. We're still in Heritage Month, and so we thought we'd take a different kind of conversation today. Accent bias. Can your accent affect your career and how people perceive you? I think it's fair to say oftentimes, yeah, we judge people based on how they sound. So accent bias, that conversation is coming up after 2 0614104107. If you want to have your say, feel free to do so. Let's take a quick pause. We'll be back on the other side.
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0: All right, Sibahle Mota joins us now, SABC News reporter day 177, Sibahle, and it's a packed house at the Bridget Mabandla Justice College. How are you doing this afternoon?
2: Good afternoon to you, Bridget, and thank you so much for having me.
0: I see once again, Joe Ferrari Sibanyoni has brought quite the audience with him. I'd love to know if you know, his team or his people give a breakdown as to who exactly is in the gallery of the, because it is restricted access. So obviously these individuals were granted permission to be here. And because the cameras keep panning to show us the visuals, we're all very intrigued to know who are these men in black suits filling up the house.
2: I mean, as you know, we saw this in the first time at during his appearance, where we see that Joe Sibanyoni doesn't roll solo. He comes with an entire entourage of supporters, seemingly people from the taxi industry and some of his supporters. But, I mean, the Matlanga Commission is also open to the public, right? So any member of the public who wishes to observe and listen to the latest testimony is allowed to come and listen to the testimony. But it's just that they are not seated with the media or some of the lawyers from the commission. They are seated at the back of the gallery, so they can't really, you know, restrict or stop their access or them wanting to, support a sort of individual, because also you don't want to seem as though the person who's testifying, you know, you're being a prejudice against them. So they are allowed, and yeah, again, it's a full house where you're seeing that he's brought some of his people to come and listen in on the testimony.
0: I was this day old, Sibahle, when you said that we are allowed to come to the Matlanga Commission. I'm coming there tomorrow. before we go on our break, Joe Ferrari Sibanyoni began the day with I guess a second testimony, a second statement. If you can just lay down the groundwork for us, because he did take a break in order to work on that supplementary statement.
2: Yes. So eventually when he worked through the break, you know, we sort of saw him not wanting to respond to sort of certain allegations. If you remember, the first time he was there, I felt like he was telling on everybody at the, you know, in the taxi industry, where he had mentioned the likes of Jones, Wazim CV, and some of the police officers that were seemingly gathering at his farm in Centurion. But today, obviously, there's more evidence and allegations against him that he has responded to in the supplementary statement, where he's saying that, you know, he's not going to respond to certain text messages regarding Bafana Sindane, and these are WhatsApp messages that he does not want the courts to use against him. He also just refused to respond to questions regarding the Mulodo corridor, as well as the Gwaha 20 allegations, and he says that those are a subject of an investigation. So quite a lot of his testimony today has, you know, been about him not wanting to answer specific questions, but he did speak about Gubi's 85 solutions. And if you remember, that evidence pertained to that security tender that was awarded at Tshwane, and it was alleged that Gubi's 85 solutions had actually gotten the lion's share. So he's sort of picking and seeing what he can respond to and what he does not want to respond to. But what we do know about the commission is that even though certain witnesses can invoke their rights, it still does not stop the commission from sort of asking them questions relating to those matters.
0: Especially, I just want to take a quick pause. We'll come back on the other side. And also, when we come back, let's touch on the president ratifying that law to extend the commission into 2027, as well as the scope of the commission. It's 1:20 on the Full Circle with myself, Bridget Mussing.
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0: All right, as we wrap up with Spahle Motha, Spahle, we saw some developments yesterday, some breaking news coming from the presidency, and you and I had already begun counting down, and I think a lot of people have already released a sigh of relief, thinking that the commission was coming to an end, and then the president goes, wait a minute, hold my glass.
2: No, definitely. I think a part of me was counting on the fact that we may be eating in the commission's time to prepare its report.
0: Mm.
2: But I mean, we saw just how extensive some of the evidence is, and there's still so many other actors that are yet to return to the commission to finish off their testimony. And I was even thinking about certain individuals in the IDEC that are still yet to present themselves, you know.
0: Mm.
2: Before the commission. So ultimately, President Cyril Ramaphosa, that unexpected announcement came over the weekend where he said that the commission should submit its final report to him on the 25th of January, 2027. So I think it gives the commission more than enough time to sort of submit that reports and also to conclude some of the witness testimony. So we will probably still be speaking, you and I, mm. until early December.
0: Mm.
2: And then before the recess, then I think it will give them, it might give them enough time to sort of prepare their final report. But I do think this is definitely the final extension that President Cyril Ramaphosa is granting to the commission.
0: Absolutely, absolutely. You know, we'll have to find our thrills elsewhere, but it must be commended the work that the commissioners and the commission have done, even just by bringing to light a lot of the issues, the corruption and the malfeasance that had been happening within the safety and security clusters. Spahle Motha, let's leave it there for this afternoon. We'll catch up again with you tomorrow. Always, we appreciate the time. That was our SABC News reporter coming to us from the Madlanga Commission for Day 177. A quick pause and then we come back on the other side and we talk township businesses. How do you leverage your business if you're running a business in your hood? How do you leverage your business across the e-commerce platforms? How do you take advantage of those opportunities? How do you maximize on digital connectivity? Maybe what are some of the challenges that you're facing every single day? And even some of the things that you wish you knew a little bit sooner getting into your business, or wish you knew now. It's never too late, right? So we've got Sandile Mkhwanazi, who's the head of community relations for Frogfoot, and he's going to expand on this for us. That's coming up in a moment.
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0: All right, we are catching up with our guest now, Usandile Mkhwanazi, who's the head of community relations at Frogfoot. How are you doing today?
5: Very well, thanks. Thanks for having me, Bridget, and thanks to your listeners at home.
0: I mean, listen, my tongue and my mouth and my teeth have still not woken up, but we shall endure.
5: Yes.
0: Thank you for coming. We appreciate it. There's so much to talk about. I think we always have conversations around the township economy, and we always have those conversations from the perspective of the scale of it, how big it is, how it contributes to the greater GDP, the kind of infrastructure on a mass level that it requires in order to, you know, help it sustain, help it scale up, et cetera, how do you protect it? You know, its vulnerabilities and everything else. But we never have the conversation from the perspective of how do businesses, the moms and pop shops, the Bridgets, the Spamandlas, you know, the Debuchos who are running businesses in the township, what do they need to have in place? What do they need to do? What do they need to know in order to continue doing what they are doing? And I think that's part and parcel of the conversation we wanted to have today. But before we go there, a bit of context and some background around Frogfoot.
5: Yes.
0: Yeah, and yes. And where you'll fit in when it comes to the township economy.
5: So Frogfoot is an open access fiber network operator. So basically, we build and maintain fiber infrastructure. We don't necessarily sell internet connectivity directly to the customer. That's why we're saying we're open access. So we have what we call ISPs or internet service providers who then come in and then do that last mile for us in terms of making sure that we have an ease customer experience and customer engagement so that we get customers onto our platform. So we manage and maintain fiber infrastructure.
0: All right. Then someone's asking, then why does a fiber network company have a vested interest in the success and the sustainability of township economies?
5: So I think it's important that we look at it from a historic background, and that is the actual location of locations was so that they get excluded from mainstream economy. So that's why they were somewhat called feeders for main CBDs for labor and all of that. So what we're basically trying to do with the fiber is that we are basically redrawing the map, if I can put it that way. So we're saying what was excluded before through the digital space, we can now bring it into a platform that it never would have ordinarily had been. So for businesses especially, we are saying to them, in spite of you having so much footfall in the location, how about they expand and go to a customer that you ordinarily wouldn't have had access to. So that is what we basically trying to do. And that's why we really expanding there. And also the reason for expansion there is that that's where the density is, and that's where our people are. And that's those, we need to really bridge that digital gap so that people, I normally say to friends, a child that's from Sentin should sing from the same Cocomelon as a child from Klerkdorp or Pumulo. When they meet in the restaurant and the one that sings, he has the song, they should sing. So that it shows that there's actually has breached that digital gap and digital divide.
0: Absolutely. And they'll probably likely be meeting on the corner of a street, not even a restaurant. Let's take a quick pause and we'll come back on the other side. It's 1:30. Ondela standing by with the headline news.
6: Thank you, Bridget, and a very good afternoon. On the news headlines, Deputy National Police Commissioner Tibelo Mosigidi has confirmed that businessman Lawrence Motsiganyama handed himself over to the Randburg Police Station north of Johannesburg and has been released on warning. Taxi boss and businessman Joe Sibanyoni has told the Madlanga Commission that he had no control over the finances or management decisions of security company Gubis 85. And Cape Town Mayor and DA leader Jordan Hill-Lewis says the municipality has established a new grant funding as part of the financial injection for affordable housing support. I have an update for those at the top of the hour.
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0: My guest in studio is Sandile Mkhwanazi, Head of Community Relations for Frogfoot, and we're exploring township businesses and how they jump on the e-commerce trend to maximize on their success and their profitability. Let's also get an understanding around the Competition Commission's report, right, which found that only around 1 in 10 township businesses sell through online marketplaces or operate their own e-commerce sites. Where are the challenges there?
5: So I think it's a couple of factors. The first one is basic access to internet. That's the first thing. So when someone says, I want to get a service provider to come through, and the cost for that is now another overhead that a business doesn't really want to have. So the one thing that you tackle is affordability. You want to make sure that it's affordable. Secondly, you want to make sure that it's reliable. So in our rollout in the locations, the one thing that we do is that we roll out differently from what you would actually have in your suburbs. So a good example is, let's look at what a typical ERF in the suburb would be. It would be anything between 2,000, 3,000 squares. If you look at one in a location, it's anything between 300, 350 squares. If you take that for pound for pound, that says you can have 10 families on a suburban ERF. But now, if you have to trench for all those families, those costs will be high. Yet in a suburbia, you trench and you supply to one family. We do what we call aerial deployment, whereby you basically plant a pole, and from the pole you can basically extend it to anything between 8 to 20 families. And already that now cuts down the affordability, because now from what it would have cost you to do in a suburban area, you split it across 10 families. And then the price then becomes much more lesser. So the end user then benefits in terms of the deployment. So that is just the first step that you want to have, internet access to internet. The second thing is having internet-dependable devices, because you'd find that in a location that say, don't choose my phone, use her phone. Her phone is the best phone that we have in the house, because it's probably the best phone that they have. So you'll find that in a family of five, there's only one internet-dependent, device. And if you think of the businesses in the location, they are an extension of a home. You know, it's just what was a garage at some point in time, and then let's convert it into a business so that you generate some income. So you'd find that We strive to connect every home, because we know that every home is actually a business or a potential business. So if we connect every home, we potentially are saying we are accommodating businesses within that space also.
0: So, okay, the issue of affordability is one that's been a hot potato topic in SA for a very long time now. So why is it then that same modeling that's used in suburbia, and I don't speak internet infrastructure, jargon, but I've learned that, access network people, you will come, you will lay claim to a particular area. You will put down all that infrastructure. You'll lay all that piping. You will, you'll provide, and you become the sole line that is used. Why can't that kind of thinking or that kind of process be implemented proactively in our townships? Because we see that there's a need, obviously, for affordable internet. The masses are there, and people are online. They're buying data. They're buying bundles and all the rest of it. So the customers are already there.
5: Yes.
0: So where's the misalignment?
5: I think the misalignment is when you look at suburbia. I'll use that example again. When you trench, the costs are high. Yet when you look at a location and you're doing it in an aerial point of view, you're basically planting a pole in someone's earth. And then you're obviously having an engagement with that person and saying, hey, listen, we would like to have permission to plant a pole here. This pole is going to guarantee that 10 of your neighbors around you will have internet access. We then draw a fiber line from that pole directly into the home. And in that home, then you have an ONT that would probably connect anything between 5 to 10 devices without any problem. So we basically have cut what would have been for one ERF into 20. And therefore, the cost is not as much as what you'd find in suburbia. So I have a lot of friends saying, oh, the prices that you're paying in the location are way, way cheaper. I wish I could have that. Why are you guys not rolling it out for you? But we also do what we call LSM profiling. We look at the community in general and say, okay, this community falls under this LSM. And therefore, it's important that we actually give them affordability, or that line of having affordable internet into their homes.
0: So if that is already a consideration for businesses such as yourself, right, then where's the struggle with township businesses to then maximize on leverage on that?
5: It's digital skills. And I think that's something that I will say is an inter-agency collaboration type of thing that you want to have. So whereby you want to actually make sure that people understand that now that you have internet access, basically the world is your oyster in terms of what you can do with it. So I always say low-hanging fruit from a digital point of view, digital skills point of view, is content creation and making your customers understand the route that you take to produce a certain product and let them appreciate that. And a good example I make is a guy who welds gates in the location. You drive in a location and you see gates and like, hey, who does this gates? And then you get to someone and they tell you it's Musa. I make an example. And they're like, can you please give me his number? Musa calls through. And then once Musa calls through, he says, if you want me to do your gate, please send me your address and I'll come through and I'll measure the gate. If Musa could understand that, I could just send him a pin, which he would put on Google Maps, and he would know exactly where it is. He could actually use a cursor to just even measure my gate. And then based on that, you then say to Musa, Musa, do you perhaps have a online QR code paying system or low cost, you know, POS systems? And Musa will say no. And the other thing that we have to factor in is that my payment for the gate, 50% of it is going to go for his raw material. So it's not like I'm going to really just order the gate and it's going to be brought through to my space. He first has to go and source the material, build the gate. So there's a process. And you find that the same guy has to do all of these things. Yet with digital skills, he probably just has to stick to making gates and nothing more. And then the rest will be taken care of through the digital platform that you'll have as a seamless process of payment and production.
0: So we're going to take a quick break and then we're going to come back on the other side, Sandile, and maybe some advice, because I think a lot of folks, a lot of businesses, you know, township businesses, our informal businesses, they think once they've jumped on social media, once they're on Facebook Marketplace, Instagram, TikTok, then that is digital representation. No. And he's shaking his head profusely saying no. So let's take a quick break and then we'll come back on the other side.
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0: So my guest, Sandile Mkhwanazi, says that being on Facebook Marketplace is just not enough. That is not you taking your business digital.
5: Definitely.
0: Okay. Do we do?
5: So that is just one leg, obviously, you know, because you obviously want to try and see which platforms have volume, but you want to go beyond the volume into a well-oiled POS or payment system that your customers will have. And I think the one thing that a lot of people tend to think is that, yeah, I'll just take a picture of my quota and I'll post it there and everyone is going to see how juicy it looks like. But the thing is, there's more to it. I will go and search for a quota. Maybe I'll say Quota King. And if your business is, there's no search engine optimization, for instance, for that, then I miss you. I go to someone else instead of a person that might be close by. So search engine optimization is key. And then the other thing is store design. You have to design a store and make it real so that a person can really feel that this is what I want. This is what I want. I can put this in a basket as opposed to going to your DMs and sending you a DM and then you think that's basically it. And I think that is important. And then analyzing data in terms of customer behavior. The one thing that is key that we can leverage from the location is that in as much as we do a lot of sales through word of mouth, there's this constant going back to check on the customer on whether the product is actually delivering as it should be. Imagine if you take that on to what you analyze of your customers and you just keep on asking them, is the product what you wanted it to be? Is it doing the way it should be? Are there any people you can actually channel towards me that might want that product? And all of a sudden, you then tap into other customers. In terms of the location, I understand that, you know, they have a certain pattern of customers. They pay weekly, they pay fortnightly, you know, pay monthly. So they have this pattern of, I'm going to get customers on the 15th, I'm going to get customers on the 28th. But digitally, it then opens it up to having customers even on your slow days, because now you have to be prepping for an order that you have to do. And also it gives the businesses themselves a chance to upskill. upskill in terms of infrastructure. So if a guy sells vegetables and now he has an online platform, he now has to add refrigeration there, because refrigeration will then say you increase the shelf life of the product and you make sure that by the time it gets to the customer, it's as fresh as it was picked from the garden. So it's a matter of just getting the skills, but also being open to upskilling so that you take your business to the other level so that you can get the customers that you actually really want.
0: So someone's sitting and listening to us and they're going, okay, this all sounds good and well, but it sounds like money that I don't have. So where do we begin with, you know, being visible?
5: Government and fiber network operators collaboration, I think, is key. And community hubs where people can actually start learning and knowing how these digital skills can actually help them. And I think when some of these fiber network operators come into the location, I think they have to take a step extra and really educate our people on what they have in their house, the power of that router that they have and what that means, you know, for them. And I think it also goes to saying, how do we give our people relatively low cost but accessible digital or internet dependable devices? Because that's the start. Once you get them from there, then it's easier for them to actually build into it. And obviously, trust. You know, location is cash. You bring your cash, I see the cash. Now you're telling me there's a device I have to scan a QR code and the money's going to automatically come into my bank account. It's important that they see that seamlessly and you take them through the journey and they see their money actually reflecting after that whole process.
0: So, okay, we have a young business, just as we wrap up, we have a young business that's listening to us now that's based in some little dorpy or location somewhere, and he's going, I've been thinking about taking my business online. I've been thinking about setting up something outside of social media. What would you advise him be, you know, his first steps?
5: So I think the first step is obviously to get reliable internet. And besides reliable internet, and also try it and get the soft skills that we just mentioned, you know, content creation, search engine optimization. And, you know, if you already have the gadget is just your gateway to all of these things. And it's just, you know, understanding how you can have an ace up your sleeve for your business so that it can be differentiated from the other people. And content creation is the biggest thing, because

0: different kind of conversation than we're looking at the GBV report. And there's been calls, including calls by the ANC Women's League, to perhaps engage a conversation around the death penalty. Wonder where you sit on that line. 061-410-4107 is the number that you can share your perspective on WhatsApp. We'll take a quick pause and then we'll come back.
1: Our heritage is more than where we come from. It's the stories we share, the languages we speak, the traditions we pass on, and the values that bring us together. This Heritage Month, we celebrate the richness of who we are and what connects us. Celebrating our living heritage, strengthening the ties that bind us. This September, let's celebrate our heritage, embrace our diversity, and strengthen the bonds that make us one nation. SAFM, leading the conversations that move us.
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0: All right, let's have a conversation now where we are going to be exploring the GBV report. And the question is the death penalty the answer to the GBV femicide crisis? And just in general, the violent nature and violent crimes within the country. We have a rising murder rate which affects men and women alike. And we thought we would rope in Mpumelelo Bond Nyoga, who is a lawyer and legal commentator around this. And over 30 years ago, the newly formed Constitutional Court of South Africa issued a landmark decision that abolished the death penalty and prioritizing the core constitutional rights of life and dignity above all else. Fast forward to 2026, we are in the throes of GBV, femicide. The crisis is immense and we find ourselves with various stakeholders now making calls perhaps for the return of the death penalty. And is this the solution to the murder and femicide crises that we are currently grappling with? Mpumelelo Bond Nyoga joins me now. How are you doing this afternoon?
3: Good afternoon, Bridget, and thank you for inviting me. I'm fine, and you?
0: I'm all right. Thank you so much for the time. Always appreciated. And I'm just thinking that maybe before we start, let me just get this commercial out of the way so that we come back and we have an uninterrupted conversation.
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0: Is the solution to the crisis perhaps a return of the death penalty? South Africa is by nature a very, very violent country. And it's a bit disheartening to say that in Mpumelelo, right? Because it shouldn't be by nature, but it's sort of become part and parcel of how we are identified domestically and globally as being a very violent country. Is the calls for death, the return of the death penalty, warranted and justified?
1: Yes. Okay. It is true that we are a violent country, and this does not start now. It starts from a long time. But I just want to put context why the death sentence, let's put it where it belongs. There are five purposes for punishment, and death sentence falls under three of those categories. The first one is deterrence, so that people are deterred or discouraged from committing crime, learning from the punishment that the person got. That's individual deterrence and general deterrence. Then the second one is incapacitation, where a dangerous person is taken away from society for good, either through death or life imprisonment. Then the third one is retribution, where the punishment is fitting the crime. Then the fourth one and the fifth one are more lighter. It's rehabilitation, where a person can be, you know, can change their ways. There's a potential for that. Then the last one is restitution, where the person repays for damage caused. Death sentence falls under the three purposes: retribution, deterrence, and incapacitation. It comes right at the end of a chain of events. First, the murders or rapes or crimes must be reported by those who have to report them. After reporting, there must be a charge and a criminal investigation. That must be a competent criminal investigation. And then at the end, the pronouncement of the verdict, death. So the death sentence falls right at the end. There must be a competent investigation. We know out of 100 murder cases, only 10% reach conviction. The question now is, will a death sentence cure the 90% deficit that is lacking? You understand? So the death sentence, what role it can in the circumstances it can fulfill is that of deterrence. Before the person decides to rape or kill, he or she will be deterred at the prospect, grim prospect, that he or she might be killed. That is the role of deterrence. Otherwise, not a one size fit all. All role players must have a say in this. From the parent, from society, and etc. Competent police, competent investigation, all parties must play their role. The death sentence is not a panacea. However, having said that, it is necessary to consider it, because the Constitution is not a holy cow. The Constitution is an act of Parliament, but it's the supreme foundational law from which other laws have to comply or emanate. But it was brought by Parliament. It can be changed by Parliament. What is required, therefore, is Section 74, Subsection 2, which says for a Bill of Rights amendment, you need two-thirds majority of the National Assembly and six provinces. But much more than that, because the Constitutional Court has ruled on this, we need the President act in terms of Section 84, 2G, where he will announce a referendum. Ask the people of South Africa, do you want a death sentence? If they say yes, resoundingly, whatever the Constitutional Court said earlier on will be superseded by this, because in America, although there's a Bill of Rights, in America, there's a case called Gregg versus Gregoria, 1976, which said, although the Eighth Amendment is against crime, cruel and unusual punishments, the death penalty by itself is not inherently cruel if it is administered humanely. That's why they put injection. In South Africa, we hang people like our neighbor in Botswana. So if they introduce something different like a lethal injection, that will cater for the three rights that the death penalty is infringing. Section 12.1a that says cruel, inhuman, degrading punishment is against the Constitution. Hence the death penalty was abolished. And right to human dignity in Section 10 and the right to life. Those rights will be respected if we introduce some kind of death sentence other than hanging.
0: And then there will be folks that ask, Mpumelelo, and I know that you've done quite the substantial amount of research around this particular topic as a lawyer yourself. There will be folks who ask, well, Is there evidence that shows that in societies where the death penalty is rectified, in those societies, is it showing as a deterrent? Is it proving to lessen the numbers of, you know, severe crimes like murder?
1: The answer is no, because there are two camps globally. There's the abolitionist group, there's the retentionist group. The abolitionist group consists two-thirds of the nations of the world. 144 states have outlawed the death sentence or have not imposed it in 10 years. Whilst the tiny third are countries that are like authoritarian, like China. China, if you commit corruption, simple corruption, drug trafficking, you get a death sentence. Saudi Arabia, you violate their religious rules, you get the death sentence. Iran is the foremost country that is imposing the death sentence. So the evidence is that a majority of countries are saying that the death sentence does not have the necessary deterrence. Hence, they are in a majority.
0: I see. Now, in terms of, and this conversation, I recall a few weeks ago, Ashraf having a conversation last week. He had the conversation as well with Nomvula Makonyane, because the ANC Women's League, on the back of what, you know, we were dealing with as a country by way of the murders in Ekurhuleni, have called for the reinstatement of the death penalty. And Nomvula also emphatically saying, well, let's ask South Africans. Let's ask South Africans. So should a referendum be called, or what constitutes for a referendum to be called? To say, well, let's ask South Africans. Let's have the conversations with South Africans around where they sit on the question on the death penalty.
1: That was a technical response, because the ANC is against the death penalty. This is inspired by the principles in the Freedom Charter of 1955. So I understand why she's saying, let's call for a discussion. It is also correct, because whatever organization there is, at the end of the day, they must represent the wishes of the people. They are not there for their narrow political principles, but they are there to represent the people. If there's a cry by a majority of society of South Africa, our females, the constitution, to be a living document, has to be sensitive to those needs. And if it has to change to reflect that, to represent them, then it must change. A constitution that is not a living document is not what the paper is written on. So the call is necessary in terms of democratic operation, or democratic operation or principles. Mm. Ask what the people are saying, then it will be legitimized when people say we want the death sentence. Obviously, because in the constitution, it's a non-derogable right. All those cannot be taken away, even in the case of emergency. But like the constitution of the US, United States, it can be phrased as follows: no person's rights, liberty, or property shall be deprived of, unless except as under due process of law. So there could be some rider to just a simple sentence that says right to life, full stop, as in section 11. Mm. Subject, you can add subject to due process of the law. That means you are not taking away the entire right, but you are responsive to the needs of the cries of society out there.
0: Mm. In our final minute, is there another approach? Is there another manner of dealing with crimes of this magnitude, dealing with crimes that speak to murder, that speak to rape, that speak to femicide, outside of the death penalty, that perhaps would be as deterring as a death penalty might be?
1: South Africa is an arsenal of laws that deal with crime. You won't believe it. If you are applying for bail, it's not easy now for serious offences. You must show exceptional circumstances. If in a domestic violence, you rape your partner, you rape your wife or your girlfriend, the minimum sentence is life imprisonment. And if you violate your domestic order for the second time, 10 years minimum. So the laws are there, but we need to change from saying if a person has been paroled, having been sentenced to life or murder, if he or she commits an offense that is serious during the parole, that person must automatically get the death sentence. But it must be suspended for 10 years to avoid a wrong conviction, because that is an argument that is advanced against the death sentence. A wrong person may be convicted, and it's difficult to reverse something for someone who's already been killed or died.
0: Definitely, I think it's a conversation whose time may have come, and it's going to be had from different perspective and different angles. Thank you so much for weighing in from your perspective. That was Mpumelelo Bond Nyoka, lawyer and legal commentator. 2 o'clock on the dot. Ndelambane is standing by with the news, and then we'll come back on the other side of the news. We get into a different kind of conversation around accent bias, and can your accent affect your career, and has it ever affected your career? Perhaps you've prejudged someone also because of the way that they sound when they speak. 0614104107 is our WhatsApp line.

0: Thank you, Bridget. On the top stories, top ANC officials discuss their next course of action. And Lawrence Muziganyama hands himself over to the police. For SAFM News, I'm Ondela Mbana, and a very good day. We'll start with election news. Top ANC officials have been summoned to the party's headquarters in Johannesburg to discuss the next course of action after failing to submit the list of over 180 councillor candidates for the forthcoming local polls. The party has since lost an electoral court bid to overturn the IEC's rejection to reinstate candidates after missing the deadline across six municipalities. It has also indicated that it will be appealing the matter in a superior court. Party president Ramaphosa says the matter will be discussed at the meeting and later at the National Working Committee meeting. You are speaking to SABC on the sidelines of the ANC Veterans League fundraising golf day event north of Johannesburg.
1: That matter is ongoing. The ANC today is going to be discussing the matter more fully to see what the way forward is. And of course, I mean, whenever these things happen, we need to find out why and how it happened. And where accountability is required, accountability will be there.
0: Cape Town Mayor and DA leader Jordan Hill Lewis says the municipality has established a new grant funding as part of the financial injection for affordable housing support. Hill Lewis announced this during the official launch of the pledge to provide affordable housing closer to economic opportunities at Salt River near Cape Town. It's the fifth pledge declared by Hill Lewis as part of his local government elections campaign to retain the city. He explains the purpose of the new grant funding for affordable housing support.
2: That it is absorbed quickly, and we will absolutely recapitalize it time and time again to stimulate affordable housing. And that grant pays for what it costs to connect to our grid, to connect safely. We then also said we're going to roll out a network of planning support offices for the first time to help micro developers to actually develop in Cape Town and to do so safely and to deliver that increase in supply.
0: Deputy Acting National Police Commissioner Tibelo Mosigidi has confirmed that businessman Lawrence Muziganyama handed himself over to the Randburg Police Station north of Johannesburg and has been released on warning. Muziganyama is facing an intimidation charge following a viral video showing him allegedly threatening women during a confrontation at a Sandton restaurant. He's expected to appear in court on the 1st of next month. Mosigidi says investigations are continuing and that the circulation of the video does not replace the required legal process.
3: And confirm that Lawrence handed himself over to Randburg Police and he was arrested and subsequently released on a warning to appear before the court on the 1st of October 2026. The reason for this is because we are still hard at work to conduct further investigation and to take all necessary statements that are required. I did indicate that we want to collect as far evidence as possible so that when we go to court, we do not come back to further investigate.
0: Mpumalanga taxi boss and businessman Joe Sibanyoni repeatedly invoked his constitutional right against self-incrimination at the Matlanga Commission today when questioned about his communication with taxi industry figure Bafana Sindane. In his supplementary statement, Sibanyoni invoked this right in relation to communication with Sindane, WhatsApp records, alleged monthly payments and matters linked to the Edwin Construction criminal case. Sibanyoni maintained that responding in detail to some of the allegations could prejudice ongoing criminal proceedings involving himself and his co-accused.
4: My invocation of the right against self-incrimination under Section 3.5 in brackets 3 in brackets J and 3.5 and 35 in brackets 3 in brackets H of the Constitution is set out in my principal statement in brackets part M, N, O and Q is maintained in full. Nothing in part G constitutes a waiver of that invocation.
0: U.S. officials say 18 suspects in the assassination of Haitian President Jovenel Moïse have been flown from Haiti to Florida for trial. A group of mercenaries shot Moïse at his home in the Haitian capital, Port-au-Prince, 5 years ago. The BBC's Will Grant has more.
5: There's 17 former Colombian soldiers among the group and one man, Joseph Badillo, who was a former Ministry of Justice employee. He was involved in an anti-corruption unit there. Now, the men from Colombia say they had to sign documents they don't understand, that they were laboring under the belief that they were mercenaries working towards a coup, but that they had no intention of being part of a plot to murder the president. Nevertheless, US prosecutors are celebrating the extradition, saying that it is the next major phase in our pursuit of accountability over the presidential assassination.
0: Recapping the top story, top ANC officials have been summoned to the party's headquarters in Johannesburg to discuss the next course of action after failing to submit the list of over 180 councillor candidates for the forthcoming local polls. I'm Wandile Mbana for SFM News headlines at 2:30.
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0: Buhle Bendalo. I don't know the song. I don't know. I've just discovered it. I've just discovered the song. Is it an old song? I don't know it at all. She's going to be at the Standard Bank Joy of Jazz, part of the Busimhlonga tribute. Oh, we didn't talk about that when she was here. I guess we off-ramped and started talking about motherhood and all kinds of other things. Oh, very nice. Very nice indeed. What is interesting, actually, that day that Buhle Bendalo was here, because we were celebrating 90 years of SAFM, so we had Usismando, but our co-host, Braaik Pahla was our co-host that day. And I actually wanted to make a reference to the conversation that we were having with Sismando, because she was talking about how the question was, how do they curate the Joy of Jazz and design the performances? And she said, well, really what they do is they curate the lineup, you know, have a nice mix of legends, emerging artists, and etc., because it's about celebrating those that we know and grooving to the things that we know, but also discovering new music and new artists. And then they leave the design of the performance to the actual artist to conceptualize how they would like to present either their music or present some kind of tributing performance. So a lot of what we see, all of what we see at the Joy of Jazz, actually, is by design of the artist presenting their perspective and their narrative of their own music and of music of artists whom they are in tribute of. So it should be a wonderful, wonderful afternoon. It's Heritage Month. We're talking workplace and career, but we're having a different kind of conversation today. We're looking at accent bias. Can your accent affect your career? And maybe do you feel like your accent has affected your career somehow? Maybe your career has not taken off in the manner that you thought it would. And when you sit back and you look at the interactions at work with your managers, with your executives, you kind of think that maybe there's a bias there based on how you communicate, you know. Maybe you have more of a colloquial accent. And we'll find out from Dr. Baba, if I'm even using the right term here, that you think has hindered you. Some folks, when we say, some folks will go, hey, you talk like a fam, Julie. But what does that mean, in fact, which you talk like a farm Julie, which I think is why a lot of people detest that backhanded compliment of you speak so well, because people always go, as opposed to who and how. You know what I mean? Dr. Baba Dharani joins us now, senior lecturer at UCT's Graduate School of Business and author, who spent an extensive amount of time actually exploring this conversation. How are you doing this afternoon, Dr. Baba?
1: Very well, Bridget. Thank you for having me.
0: Thank you so much. We appreciate the time indeed. It's Heritage Day, Heritage Month rather, and we're getting closer to Heritage Day in a few days. So we thought we'd have this conversation around accents, a different kind of conversation today. What exactly do we mean when we are talking about accent biased, and how does accent bias show up, for instance, in our workplaces?
1: Yes, accent bias, or the term I like to use is accentism, because it is fairly similar to racism and sexism, the other isms we know and we hate, and South Africa has progressed beyond these. Accentism is one that I believe is our next hurdle. It's, to clarify what it is actually not an assessment of your language. Mm-hmm. So it's not about the grammar, it's not about the vocabulary, and it's not even about the content that you're speaking. It's actually a prejudiced or unequal treatment of people based on how they speak. So it's the pronunciation, the rhythm, the intonation, not the content. And you asked how it shows up in the workplaces. So I come from the business school, so that's what we research. It actually shows up in workplaces at multiple levels. So your first hurdle is that during the recruitment process, you may find that somebody interviewing you, now we have online interviews, we may have Zoom calls in which language skills and pronunciations and accent becomes increasingly more important because the person may not be necessarily in front of you.
0: Mm.
1: So the first hurdle is that accent can be a barrier to entry into an organization because there are preconceived judgments related to accent. And because of those judgments, you may not even get into the organization. Now, once you get into the organization, you may find that because of your accent, they may feel the management or leadership may feel that it's not the right image or brand that they want to portray. So they may not put you client facing. They may not give you a presentation that you need to that is coming going to other people with white South African English accents, and it's not coming to other South African English accents, which is the Afrikaans South African English accent, colored South African English accent, or the black South African English accent. So it appears in many shapes and forms within an organization.
0: It's so interesting also, Dr. Barber, that you highlight the fact that it can show up strongly, at sort of the beginning phase of one's career. Because if you're already being judged on how you speak based off a interview, that's already the biggest hurdle and the biggest barrier. So, what becomes the recourse or the possibility for folks that do show up and present in different South African accents that are outside of the English South African accent?
1: Yeah, so the consequence of it is, post-democracy, South Africa has embarked on an ambitious journey for, dignity to all people, fair treatment to all people. And while, there is great aspiration and progress towards not judging people by their race, there's progress towards not judging people by their gender or sex. I think the next hurdle that we're seeing is that we need to stop judging people by the way they speak.
0: Mm.
1: The problem with South Africa is that there is great proximity between accent and race. So even when I was telling you the different types of South African accents, such as the white South African accent and the colored South African accent, these accents are actually defined on the race behind them, which means that if you start discriminating based on accents, we are back to square one. We are not on that trajectory of equal treatment or fair treatment for everybody.
0: Mm.
1: Before it was done overtly, you're looking at the skin color, looking at the gender of the person. Now it's done more covertly, either as a symbolic equivalent to the previous kind of prejudice, or sometimes people are not even conscious that they're doing it.
0: Mm.
1: So the recourses are, in terms of correcting it, is unfortunately the burden weighs heavy on if your accent is not deemed as prestigious as other people's accent.
0: Mm.
1: I liked what one of my research participants commented. It's like, I not only speak how I speak, but I then witness that they are judging me based on my accent. And I said, would you like me to slow down? Would you like me to clarify? So a greater competence of the language can help. But unfortunately, it does mean that, people with less prestigious South African English accents need to become better at the language to prove themselves, which is unfortunately an additional burden.
0: Mm. Let's take a quick pause. We'll be back on the other side with Dr. Barber. 061-410-4107 is our WhatsApp line. Have you ever prejudged the person because of the accent in which they speak, whether it is a quote-unquote black South African accent or Xhosa South African accent or any other colored South African accent? And why, when you sit back and you're listening to our conversation, why did the accent have you already making a judgment on the person's intellect, on the person's capability, on what you should expect from the person? What is it about the accent that led you to conclude all these things before you've probably even gotten to engage this person really deeply? 20 past 2 o'clock, 061-410-4107 is our WhatsApp line.
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2: Our heritage is more than where we come from. 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
0: Remember the first time your soul felt alive, or the last time music moved you so deeply you didn't want it to end? 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
0: Dr. Barbara Darani joins us, senior lecturer at UCT's Graduate School of Business and author, having spent an extensive amount of time actually looking at accent bias. And we're talking about that today. Can your accent affect your career opportunities and trajectory? Have you ever judged a person based on how they talk? And I want to find out, Dr. Baba, you know, where do these snapped judgments and these intolerance, to some degree, maybe bad word, or a slightly harsh word there, but where does our intolerance and judgment stem from? Is it a conscious thing or unconscious thing?
1: I think that's a very important question to be answered. So it exists both ways. So the first source at which has seeded this prejudice, and I don't think you used a harsh word, because unfortunately it is a harsh reality we live in. So the first one is a legacy of apartheid, where people were, you know, judged based on their race. And now, having to transition after democracy to non-prejudicial norms in society, they still have prejudicial goals, which means they're looking for a symbolic equivalent to the race so that they could continue with prejudicial goals that they want to achieve. Mm. Now, those kind of prejudices are very much in the conscious. They're very conscious about it, people like behaving this way. But what is, I think, sometimes more scary is that a lot of the people we researched were not conscious that they were doing it. It was happening naturally. And when we tried to reminisce back as to what was the cause of that kind of judgment towards people, I distinctly remember one participant took me back to school days where his or her teacher had told them that when somebody hears you speaking outside the classroom, they should not be able to tell that you are a black person speaking. Now, that kind of attitude can very much see negative impressions of certain South African accents and preferential treatment of certain South African accents over others. And when it starts and it's embedded so far back in your formative years, it becomes unconscious. You do it without thinking about it, unfortunately.
0: And the sad part is, from what you're saying, right, just looking at the South African social environment at the moment and even the tensions between black on black communities, those from South Africa and those from outside, you know, we often hear the slur around amakwerekwere, which is rooted in the sound, the accent sound of how other Africans from the rest of the continent sound to South Africans. And then that's used as a weapon and used as a tool to sow black on black division amongst our society.
1: Absolutely. Thank you for sharing that, because this is so relevant in our day today, which is basically when prejudice is not so visual, based on visual differences. How does it come about? It comes about through invisible differences that we may have. You know, these could be religious differences, these could be belief differences, this could be political party differences, which you can't tell by looking at a person who they will support. And accent is one of them. The problem with accents is it's as soon as you say hello to a person or just a few words they're into, you can actually start passing those judgments, because then you can hear the difference and associate these people with a certain group of people, but by just looking at them, you may not be able to.
0: How do we begin to challenge our thinking around this? And also, how do we begin to conscientize ourselves? You know, you said there's a great proximity between accent and race. So how do we challenge ourselves? Because I feel that even folks who would say, you know, if we had to divide the room and say the racist on this side, non-racist on this side, folks who would stand on the non-racist line probably exhibit to some degree some kind of accent bias.
1: Yeah, that is exactly correct. This is where it manifests itself into unconscious, from the unconsciousness. So people are not aware that they're doing these things. So you ask once again a very important question, and Bridget, thanks for having this conversation on the stage, which is one of the ways in which we can make it much more conscious, is that we could be aware of it. And I think media has a responsibility towards, first of all, exhibiting different accents, not compromising the content, not compromising vocabulary and clarity, but exhibiting different accents on the media, which makes it much more normalized. And what I've noticed with some of the younger participants, if I may generalize, they were actually showing claiming that, you know, English has become much more, it's not just a Franca lingua where it is the normal language of South Africans, particularly in commerce, but it has become a global language, is spoken, you know, in very many jurisdictions, which means that your identity is very much hooked on the way you speak English. And you can tell a South African in the way that a South African speaks English compared to a New Zealander or a Brit. And they're actually very proud of having that accent, and they don't want to cross over to another accent because it's a part of their identity when they're sitting in on the global stage. So exhibiting pride in your language, the recipient also starts to see it more positively. If you are self-regarding yourself as, you know, this is the accent and it is worthy having this accent on any platform, and then the other person listening to it also accepts that belief that you are exuding or radiating.
0: It's definitely an interesting conversation. I think we've just touched the nub of it, but we'll have to leave it there for this afternoon. Dr. Barbara Durrani, thank you so much for the time. A senior lecturer at UCT's Graduate School of Business as well as author. It's gone 2:30. Ndelambane standing by with the news headline, and that will take us into our kids programming.
4: Thank you, Bridget. On the news headlines, top ANC officials have been summoned to the party's headquarters in Johannesburg to discuss the next course of action after failing to submit the list of over 180 councillor candidates for the forthcoming local polls. Deputy National Police Commissioner Tibelo Musikiri says about 352 suspects have been arrested for gender-based violence across the country in the past 7 days. She was speaking outside the Boksburg Magistrates Court east of Johannesburg today. And a powerful typhoon that's passing Japan's eastern coast is bringing major disruption and heavy rainfall, with police urging more than 1.5 million people at risk in Tokyo and surrounding areas to evacuate. A full update follows at the top of the hour.
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7: Hello, friends, and happy Monday. Welcome to another exciting episode of Kids Corner on SAFM. Okay, let's be honest today. Have you ever done something you knew you weren't supposed to do, and the moment you heard your parent or guardian calling your full name, you thought, uh-oh, I'm in trouble. Maybe you broke something, didn't do your chores, or tried to blame your brother or sister? Today we want to hear about those moments, and most importantly, what you learned from them. What usually gets you in trouble at home? Who normally notices first when you've done something wrong? Have you ever tried to blame your brother or sister for something you did? What usually happens when your parents or guardians are usually unhappy with something you've done? What have you learned from getting into trouble? All right, friends, let's hear from some of our friends while you share your answers with the people next to you.
8: My name is Akona Takaran. I am 10 years old and I am in grade 5. What usually gets me into trouble is not tidying my room and fighting with my siblings. My mom normally notices first when I've done something wrong. Yes, sometimes I try to blame my little sister, but it was not right. When my parents are really unhappy with me, they talk to me seriously. They take away my screen time and they tell me to go think about what I did. I have learned that it is important to be honest, say sorry, and repeat the rules at home.
9: Good day, ladies and gentlemen. My name is Maya and my surname is Michele. I am registered in the School of Victim Memories. The thing that usually gets me into trouble at home is not washing the dishes. The first person to notice when I've done something wrong is my mother. Yes, I have tried to blame my brother or sister for such thing. What usually happens, they take my phone. That getting into trouble is not nice. Anyways, thank you, my lovelies, for your time and love and support. Bye!
10: My name is Rieta Ndlovu. At home, I usually get in trouble for leaving a mess on the kitchen counter, especially after I've made food using bread. My mother is always the first person to notice when I've done something wrong. No, I've never tried to blame my brother or sister for any of my wrongs, because I know that they won't tolerate such lies, and neither will my mother or father. If my parents are really unhappy with me, they will voice out their opinions straight away, which makes me think about my actions a lot. I've learned that getting in trouble is so not worth it, because life is filled with so much joy, and we'd rather spread joy than negativity, keeping everyone happy.
11: Greetings to everyone. My name is Nessa and my surname is Pepe. I am in grade 6B. I'm 11 years old and I'm in Brixton Primary School. What gets me in trouble at home is not doing my homework on time, leaving my room messy, or watching too much YouTube and forgetting to help my mom. The first person to notice is my mom because she checks everything and she can see from my face that I did something wrong. No, I have never tried to blame my brother or my sister because I am a really kind person and I do not want someone to face a consequence about something that I did. Because we all deserve to be treated equally, even though this one has a brown or black skin color and the other person has a white skin color. There's nothing different from us. We are all equal and everyone deserves to be treated equally and with respect. And we all have to respect other people's personalities. When my parents are really unhappy, they talk to me seriously, they explain my mistake and sometimes take away the TV or the phone for a day. What I've learned from getting into trouble is I learned to be honest, to take responsibility, to respect my parents, and to do my work on time so they can trust me. Thank you for listening. Hope you enjoy the rest of your day.
12: Hello, everybody. My name is Karabo. Yes, I have accidentally broken something at home, and the first thing that I did is tell my trusted adult or my parents or my guardians about whatever I broke. Obviously, some children are going to be very scared when telling their parents that they've broken something in the house. And I think that it's better to tell the truth straight away than hide it. Because either way, some parents already know what's in their cupboards. And once you break it, they're going to find out eventually. What I think one should say when they've damaged something that doesn't belong to you is start with an apology and explain what happened instead of just going up to someone and saying, oh, I broke this, and then leaving it at that. Well, thank you for listening. Bye.
13: I'm not doing my homework gets me into trouble, and my mom notices very fast. And she's the first one to notice when something doesn't go right. And I've tried to blame my siblings before. I've tried, but it didn't work. I always get caught. And they talk to me seriously, and I lose privileges. My parents talk to me seriously, which makes me lose some of my privileges. So what I've learned is to be honest and to be responsible. Thank you.
14: My name is Dembere Madem. What mostly gets me in trouble at home is running up and down from one door to another. At school is actually nothing. I'm mostly scared of my mom when I realize that I've done something to get in trouble. I'm scared of that person because sometimes she's scary. When I get in trouble at home or at school, first thing I say is sorry.
15: Greetings to you all. My name is Lorraine Moyo. I get in trouble at school for talking in class a lot. I usually talk to my friend who sits next to me in maths. At home, I get in trouble for not doing my chores properly. For example, I get in trouble for not washing the dishes properly. At school, who I am mostly scared of when I do something wrong is my teacher, because he can say stand at the staff room if you talk, which is a reasonable punishment. At home, who I am most scared of is my mom, because she can tell me to go do the dishes again, or she will tell me to go do something again because I would have not done that something properly. When I get in trouble at school and at home, I apologize to whoever I need to apologize to. Thank you for listening to me.
16: Getting into trouble at home is something that will probably happen from time to time. Maybe you didn't do your chores, broke something while playing, stayed on your phone or watched television when you weren't supposed to, argued with your brother or sister, or ignored something that your parent asked you to do. Making a mistake doesn't mean you can't learn from it. What is important is how you respond when you've done something wrong. Sometimes when we know we're going to be in trouble, our first reaction might be to hide what happened or blame someone else. You might suddenly say, "It wasn't me, it was my brother or sister." But blaming someone else for something you did can create an even bigger problem. Learning to say, "I did it and I'm sorry," it takes courage. Taking responsibility means being honest about what happened, accepting the consequences, and thinking about what you can do differently next time. There are also consequences for our choices. If you don't put your toys away, you may also have to stop what you're doing and clean up. If you don't finish your homework because you are playing, you may have less time for fun later. Consequences can help us understand that the choices we make have results. When your parent or guardian is unhappy with something you've done, listen to what they're saying. Even when you don't like being corrected, try to understand what went wrong and why the rule or expectation was important. And if you have hurt someone, broken something, or created a problem, saying sorry is a good start. But sometimes we also need to make things right. You might need to clean up the mess, return something you took, replace something if possible, or apologize to the person you hurt. Remember, friends, saying sorry is most meaningful when our behavior changes afterwards. If we keep doing exactly the same thing again and again, we haven't really learned from the experience. Getting into trouble can actually teach us important lessons about honesty, responsibility, respect, and making better decisions. So the next time you realize you've done something wrong, don't immediately look for someone else to blame. Tell the truth, listen, accept responsibility, and learn from what happened. We can't go back and change a mistake we've already done, but we can choose what we do next. Keep learning from your mistakes, keep making better choices, and keep growing into a responsible young person. That's it for today, friends. See you next time.

0: 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Enriching minds, enriching lives. Our heritage is more than where we come from. It's the stories we share, the languages we speak, the traditions we pass on, and the values that bring us together. This Heritage Month, we celebrate the richness of who we are and what connects us. Celebrating our living heritage, strengthening the ties that bind us. This September, let's celebrate our heritage, embrace our diversity, and strengthen the bonds that make us one nation. SAFM, leading the conversations that move us. 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
1: All right. We're finishing the show. We're wrapping up the show. Last few moments. Davidson Mudzingwa joins us now. Africa Human Rights Film Festival Director. It is 54 states and we are looking at the 2026 African Human Rights Film Festival, which is returning to the Kalahari. This is for stages, pages, screens and more. How are you doing, Davidson?
2: I'm great, Bridget. How are you?
1: I'm awesome. Thank you so much for the time. We appreciate it. Before we get to this year's scheduling and itinerary, maybe let's rewind back to the genesis of the Africa Human Rights Film Festival. Give us some context around when this festival was conceptualized.

0: young people in the Kalahari so that they are equipped to be able to tell their own story, so that the whole pipeline is sorted and we build an industry. And looking back now, in our ninth year, we are starting to see those seeds germinating, and the young people are able now confidently to make films, some of which we have been screening at this annual festival. And it's amazing to see the reaction of the people in the Kalahari when they watch themselves or when they watch something that is more relatable. So this has been the genesis and the journey to get.
1: It's so interesting that for people who have really chronicled and documented their lives in so many interesting ways for generations, so little is still known, you know, by way of film, by way of television, of the Khoi and San and the people of the Kalahari region. And so I guess a festival of this nature goes a long way towards, in one part, preserving the culture and the heritage of a people and making sure that generations to come are exposed, but also giving platform to new stories and shaping of new identity of what the, you know, the new generations of the Khoi and San are preoccupied by.
0: And that's a valid point that you're raising, because when we began the whole process, firstly, what we realized was the confidence level, just the belief that we can do it. We can also document our own stories as the same. We can actually operate the camera. We can edit the films. That was the first level that we had to deal with. Second level was that your story matters. And it matters more when it's told by you, because you experience this, you live in this every day, and you are more aware of the nuances, the cultural nuances that are there. So there's more care, there's more prudence in you yourself documenting yourself, because you know yourself better. So besides the technical abilities and now the skills development that has been amazing, the other day I was really checking on our archive. Some of it we post on our YouTube channel. We have more than 30 documentaries that have been shot by young people publicly there on YouTube. And it really, for me, was one of those measurable metrics to say, wow, this here is something that someone has never really tried to do. Mm-hmm. And to see what the young people have been capable of doing and portraying the Kalahari and their lives and the evolution thereof of those lives was something that we are proud of as a festival.
1: Davidson, I just want to take a quick ad break. We'll come back on the other side and continue our conversation looking at the 2026 Africa Human Rights Film Festival that is returning to the Kalahari under the theme Setting the Discourse.
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1: We're just having a conversation around accent bias. And now, can you hear my producers in the back? And now we are debating this film trailer that we're about to play. Because I said to them, is it Dear Sikonkwane? And then Untosh, who is Umkhosa, says, it's Sikonkwane. And then I said, why are you Xhosanizing it? Because is it Sikonkwane or is it Sinkonkwane? And then Aziza, who is Motswana, said, it's Sikonkwane. So even amongst ourselves, we have our own accent bias from time to time. We're going to play that trailer.

0: In just a moment, and it's part and parcel of the films that are going to be staged at the 2026 Africa Human Rights Film Festival, which is headed back to the Kalahari, and it's kicking off on the 12th till the 18th of October 2026 under the theme Setting the Discourse. Let's look at that theme for this year, Davidson, Setting the Discourse, because the 2026 program tackles a whole host of issues, right? You're looking at conversations from land disposition to migration to dementia, as well as even our apartheid history.
1: Definitely. So, and this was very intentional, because if you look at our previous festivals, we would pick one thematic area: climate change, or identity, or issues of environment. But this year, we realized with the whole surge of artificial intelligence and also the social media and how we are consumed in the short form kind of attention span. And we thought we are slowly veering out of proper critical thought as human beings. We are leaving our ways of putting proper debates and debating properly and coming to conclusions. And that slow slide from attention span and also critical thought need to be revisited by film. And we need to bring different kind of films so that these thematic areas, some of them more obvious, some of them more implied or more discreet, like what you're saying now, the issue of accent bias, which was discussed earlier by the doctor.
0: Mm.
1: These are issues that are all embedded in the film that we believe when people watch, they'll be able, after watching the film, to reflect individually, but also we discuss after the film screening, but what do you think of this issue? It might be happening in Mexico. Do you think it's also reflecting in our own backyard?
0: Mm.
1: There's an issue of old age and also now suffering from dementia. We have the main character there as Clive Barker, who is the former Fana coach.
0: Mm.
1: Do you, in your own village, have experienced something like this? Because it's been prevalent in African societies that when someone gets old, they tend to forget stuff or they talk to themselves. People automatically say she's a witch, let's turn her to death. So those are some of the issues that we want to deal with, and we want to deal with them with critical thought and deeper reflection and cut this war issue of glorifying attention span. We are now a short format generation. We don't, we can't watch something that is more than 15 minutes. It's all glorification of mediocrity, which is what we want to really be away from as a festival and bring back intensity, critical thought and attention.
0: Mm. Well, let's go to that trailer for Dear Sikokwane and see or hear from for ourselves what's on offer for the 2026 Film Festival.

0: wahlela incwadi yetinzajana uhamba kubona ngo-1982 kuyo ubonga gogo wakho ngesipho sokudeka tinganekwane. 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
1: To think that he helped translate the Bible into Siswati.
0: Bekufanele ngabe kwendiwa lokukhulu ukuhlonipha sikhonkwane. 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
2: I mean, we're all wrong. She said it in Siswati, so I was the closer one. I was the closer one. I mean, from the trailer, this sounds like a story that we know very little, if nothing, about. And where do we unearth these kinds of stories, Davidson?
3: These stories are everywhere in our communities. The taken for granted issues, even in your street where you live. You ask someone about their own lifestyles, you realize how it all connects to something so profound. What we have been consuming of late because of commercial media has been that we glorify pop stars. But the essence of who we are and the essence of knowledge has not really been focused on. And this is what this story of D.S. Kongwane does. And I'm happy that it's part of a whole slate called Unsung Heroes, which is really funded by the Department of Sports, Arts and Culture, talking about the people that are not really sung in different communities but have done a lot to immortalize their culture and also their being.
2: I so wish that, I could be in the Kalahari region, because I think this is a very important festival, also for what it aims to do for the community, over and above just the skills development and the networking that it provides. But it's that upholding of heritage and culture, ensuring that it's passed on from generation to generation. What an incredible efforts, and 9 years into it, so growing stronger and stronger. 12th to the 18th of October is where it's at. For anybody that is within the region, Davidson, or maybe that will be traveling that side round about that period, where do folks go to get the full scheduling of program and also to reserve their seats?
3: So they can just look up on our social media, which is Africa Human Rights Film Fest, both on Instagram and also on Facebook and also on Twitter. Besides that, our website also has all the detail. But if they happen to be in the Kalahari between the 12th and 18th, this year around, we are screening and doing the programming in two different venues under the Askham region in Andrisville and also in Rietfontein, right by the border with Namibia and also the border with Botswana. So it's going to be happening there. Mm. And when you're in the Kalahari, you can't get lost. That's the beauty of such kind of areas. You see it.
2: I love to hear it. So you're going to be taking over two specific areas within the Kalahari, Rietfontein and Andrisville. If you find yourself then, of course, you can find them on social media. We appreciate the time. That was Davidson Mudzingwa, who is the Africa Human Rights Festival director, and that festival is kicking off on the 12th of October and running till the 18th under the theme Setting the Discourse. That's all the time we have for today. The National Pulse is already standing by. Ashraf Gada has been in the building prepping all of this afternoon's conversations that lead the nation. We're going to make way for him and the team to take over between 3 and 6. We'll see you tomorrow. Inshallah, God willing, we get to do it all over again.

0: Thank you, Bridget and the team. On the top stories, SANRAL reacts to Mutsiganyama's behavior and typhoon brings disruptions to Japan. For SAFM News, I am Ondelambana and a very good afternoon. Parliament's Transport Portfolio Committee Chairperson Donald Salamulela has condemned the behavior of SANRAL contractor Lawrence Mutsiganyama. He is shown in a viral video where he is threatening to kill women who had turned down his advances. Salamulela says Mutsiganyama's behavior is unacceptable. He says he notes the decision by Transport Minister Barbara Krissi to instruct SANRAL to review contractual commitments associated with the Moriel Infrastructure Group as Zimbabwean-owned company owned by Mutsiganyama. Salamulela says there needs to be a thorough follow-up and consequences for the behavior. Deputy National Police Commissioner Tibelo Musigidi says about 352 suspects have been arrested for gender-based violence across the country in the past 7 days. She was speaking outside the Boksburg Magistrates Court east of Johannesburg today. Three suspects are appearing in connection with the murder of a woman whose body was found in Villa Liza near Dawn Park last week. Musigidi had this message for GBV perpetrators.
1: 352 suspects have been arrested across the country in the past 7 days on gender-based violence related cases only. Our message to the perpetrators of violence against women is clear. It is just a matter of time until we get to you.
0: On election news, top ANC officials have been summoned to the party's headquarters in Johannesburg to discuss the next course of action after failing to submit the list of over 180 councillor candidates for the forthcoming local polls. The party has since lost an electoral court bid to overturn the IEC's rejection to reinstate candidates after missing the deadline across six municipalities. It has also indicated that it will be appealing the matter in a superior court. Party President Cyril Ramaphosa says the matter will be discussed at the meeting and later at the National Working Committee meeting. He was speaking to the SABC on the sidelines of the ANC Veterans League fundraising golf day event north of Johannesburg.
2: That matter is ongoing. The ANC today is going to be discussing the matter more fully to see what the way forward is. And of course, I mean, whenever these things happen, we need to find out why and how it happened. And where accountability is required, accountability will be there.
0: DA leader and Cape Town Mayor Jordan Hill Lewis says the city has managed to unlock red tape pertaining to the construction of the affordable housing market. Hill Lewis says the start of the construction of houses in various areas in the city will start as early as next week. This year, the Constitutional Court had ordered the city to provide a written report on the plans to correct the provision of adequate affordable housing. Hill Lewis has formally launched the fifth electoral pledge on the construction of affordable housing in the city of Cape Town, including surrounding areas. A powerful typhoon that's passing Japan's eastern coast is bringing major disruption and heavy rainfall, with police urging more than 1.5 million people at risk in Tokyo and surrounding areas to evacuate. Some 300 flights have been cancelled and some train services suspended. The BBC's Kurumi Mori reports.
3: And just in the past hour, it's gotten way dark and the rain has been stronger and stronger. There have been special warnings all day coming from the government. I've had mobile alerts go off. As of now, what we're tracking is that after it hits the Kanto region, the central area near Tokyo, it's supposed to kind of swerve up and away into the ocean. So it's not set to impact other parts of Asia at the moment. But you never know, because some of the trajectory may change.
0: Recapping the top story, Parliament's Transport Portfolio Committee Chairperson Donald Salamulela has condemned the behavior of SANRAL contractor Lawrence Mutsiganyama. I'm Ondelambana for SFM News, headlines at 3:30.
4: Welcome to your National Pulse Sport. 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Proteus pace spearhead Marco Jansen says they must match Australia's intensity as the two sides prepare to renew their rivalry in the ODI series. And in soccer news, Orlando Pirates coach Abdussalam Wadu has hit back at the club's legends over criticism of his approach. We'll find out more at around 3:30.
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6: I trust you had a good weekend. Often people ask me, like, Ashraf, what's your weekend like? Is your weekend all about rest? And the reality is, it's a weekend not on air and maybe not doing the typical, you know, not 9 to 5, but 9 to 9 p.m. jobs that I do every single day. But it's different. It just means it's hectic in a very, very different way. And the point I want to make is, I attended an event on Saturday hosted by Nozipho Shabalala, right? Someone I've had lots of interactions with on you know, moderating and program directing platforms. But anyway, here's the point. Her event was called Who the Hell Does She Think She Is? Very provocative. Who the hell does she think she is? And it really is about people asserting themselves. Never mind those that are detract. I can tell you now, it was the most incredible event. I want to tell you more about it, and I will tell you about it later on. But I just want to put the point that many people left there with a sense that when it comes to South Africa and where we fail at, South Africa as a country and the people that belong to the country must also assert itself to say, well, who the hell do we think we are? In fact, we want to be the very best in the world, which means we must align ourselves to be the very best individuals so that we can collectively be the very, very best. So now you know it. Well, who do you think you are and what are you going to do about it? Well, that's my point. Lots more to come, including, of course, let's call it the killing sprees, sadly, continue. We'll pick up on that with victim number 9 coming up next.
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6: Well, three suspects in connection with the ninth victim in that killing spree that we experienced, particularly in the Gauteng East Rand, have been arrested. We'll talk about that just now. Let's, however, get to another issue, and that is South Africa's president, or the ANC president in this case, Cyril Ramaphosa, attending the ANC Veterans League Presidential Golf Day at the Country Club Woodmead, right? The president spoke to reporters before teeing off on issues around government's plans on GBV as well as South Africa's relationship with the US. We picked out some important conversations around that, key moments. First of all, Ramaphosa saying gender-based violence remains, well, we know this, a national crisis.
2: Broadly and countrywide, the women of South Africa should never have to live in fear of men. And that is precisely what we're now going to be addressing more forcefully. That men should never regard women as their playground, as people or citizens that they should harm or even kill. We will be pulling out all stops to find these perpetrators. And the message must also go to men. Men must continue respecting women, honoring women. The women of our country are the builders of the nation. They carry this nation on their shoulders. Now to abuse them and to even kill them is a real blight against all of us.
6: Fact. So what we'll do is we'll get back to the president just now, but let's get back to the issue that I touched on earlier on. So police have made a major breakthrough in the series of women's murders, arresting three suspects in connection with the ninth victim, and that ninth victim, a move the SAPS says signals its relentless drive to bring the killers to justice. So that ninth victim, tragically, Jabulile Ntimba's body was found last week Thursday in Lama Street, Dawn Park. And I mean, listen, how do we sanitize this? She had been stabbed and her throat had been slit. Let's get more from Brigadier Atlanta Matia, the SAPS national spokesperson. Brigadier Matia, it's always good to engage you. You're on the pulse.
9: Very good afternoon to you and to the listeners.
6: Thank you. Right. Tell us more. I mean, I understand there was going to be a court appearance today. So do we have a name in terms of the three people we refer to?
9: Well, the court appearance is still underway. I had to step out of court, but all three are appearing this afternoon, and that process is still underway. We arrested over the weekend one man and two women. It does seem as though Jabulile Ntimba's case is isolated from the other cases of the other women who were found obviously dumped, you know, on the side of the road or in dams across Gauteng. It does look like it's a love triangle. Our investigation is leading us to that, hence the arrest of two women and one man.
6: Okay, so you're saying that seemed like a love triangle. And this could be very different from maybe some of the others, and yet we don't really quite know what is happening in each one of those cases, right? So I take it we don't yet quite have names. Anything else you can tell us?
9: Well, it's quite important. Remember, even last week we indicated that we are treating each case with its facts. So we are establishing the facts first and then obviously investigating each case per circumstances. So for now, none of the cases are linked, but we are still busy with linkages where possible. We are following the evidence, credible evidence, and the team is hard at work. It's all hands on deck, and we are getting somewhere. I think we are on the right track. The fact that we found the Willis body on the Thursday, by the Friday, we had already had one person in custody being questioned. Two more women were also taken in for questioning, and today we have an appearance. So it does tell you that the police are not sleeping. We are working tirelessly 24/7 to find all the perpetrators that are involved in all these killings.
6: Okay, let's then move on to, and again, I mean, on that part there, you know, whatever the love triangle may or may not be, I mean, the fact that the person, again, that the throat was slit and stabbed, I mean, that's a repeat of horrific stories we hear every day, right? I mean, I hear that. Let's move on to the other part. I understand there's a reward for some of the crimes committed in Ekurhuleni. Tell me about that.
9: Yes, we still have the 400,000 rand reward that was announced by the acting national commissioner. Unfortunately, no one has come forward to claim that particular reward, but it's still open for anyone who can really give us credible information on the circumstances surrounding the murders of all these women in Gauteng. So the arrests that have been made so far, it's pure detective work, meticulous investigation, and obviously bringing in and roping in seasoned detectives, experts in all fields, and ensuring that we bring a watertight case before court. You will have noticed that we are not rushing these investigations. We are taking our time because we don't want to arrest the wrong people and cases fall flat. So it's quite important that we do due diligence and we follow the evidence. The evidence will guide us, and I'm sure we'll get to all these perpetrators.
6: All right. Let's then, okay, I get that. Let's get on to the other issue which dominated the weekend conversations around the issue of this business person who went into a powder room in Sandton and literally threatened to kill a person or people. And tell me about what's developed around that.
9: So we can confirm that Lawrence Muzinganyama handed himself over at the Randburg police station. He was arrested and subsequently released on a warning to appear on the 1st of October, and that was done because police must conduct their own investigation and gather all the available evidence to establish a prima facie, you know, case. You know, during investigations, we can't just rely on a social media video or a video that we have gotten on social media. There are other aspects that we must look into. There is obviously independent video footage that we must take from the establishment. There are statements that must be taken from witnesses or from the victims and so on, and a number of elements that we look into, because once that part is concluded, we then submit the docket to the senior public prosecutor for a decision on prosecution. And I can mention that this is a prosecutorial-led investigation, and the matter was discussed with the prosecutor this morning. We have seen the video circulating on social media. However, as the SAPS, it's important to note that we must follow the correct procedures and ensure that every piece of evidence is properly obtained, assessed, and placed before the prosecuting authority. It's important to note that we cannot conduct investigations through social media. Our responsibility at this time, when we receive the video, is to investigate, gather the evidence, and place that evidence before the courts. But we must also be clear as the SAPS to say we are not going to allow women to be talked down to, threatened, intimidated, or subjected to violence in this country. Whether it's proof, let's get to the bottom of it. Let's get these perpetrators behind bars, because every woman has the right to dignity, safety, and respect. Whether allegations of threats, intimidation, or criminal conduct, the SAPS will investigate them properly and without fear or favor, obviously initiate the necessary arrest.
6: All right. So you're talking about processes. So just confirm, I mean, what's been the position? I understand there's been an apology from the named person. There was others suggesting that's a fake thing. I don't know. But, I mean, tell us, what are the processes to follow now?
9: No, you see, remember I said we picked up, obviously, the photo from social media.
6: Yeah.
9: Remember, us as police, we must conduct our investigation. Yes, we have seen the video, but we must follow the proper procedure, because we can't just get to court with a video. Well, there must be statements that are taken. There must be a proper investigation. We must go back to that establishment and get all the necessary statements. So it must be an investigation that will be able to stand in court. Because if we, like I said, he was arrested, he was released on a warning for further investigation. Mm-hmm. If we had arrested him and brought him before court, the prosecutor, the magistrate would have thrown that docket out of court, because there are other elements of the investigation that would be, need to be collected before the docket then gets to court. So we are working closely with the prosecuting authority. They are guiding us in this investigation, and we are leaving nothing to come.
6: Right. Is there anything else you can tell us regarding that particular case, the Sandton Hotel story?
9: I think it must be a lesson. It must be a lesson to those that continue to talk down on people, not only women. It can also happen to men. That the full might of the law will find you. The long arm of the law will find you. You cannot go around treating people with disrespect, undermining people, threatening and intimidating people. I think as a country, we, especially during this period, we are united as a country and we isolate those that are attacking and killing women. And for that, I think South Africans have stood up and say, enough is enough. You can't go around, you know, obviously attacking our women. So it must be a lesson, and I think we need to all learn from that lesson. And if there are people that are still treating women like that, it is a big lesson, because now the individual is now is being scrutinized. It's a larger investigation. It's beyond the SAPS now. The SAPS are dealing with the criminal case. Home Affairs is dealing with his his stay in the country, whether he's a South African, how did he get his papers? So it's a broader investigation. The Department of, I think, Public Works and staff, or is it SANRAL, they're also investigating how he got. So it must be a lesson that really we should all treat each other with respect. We are all humans at the end of the day.
6: Okay, and that's where we're going to leave it to Brigadier Atalinda Marte, SAPS National Spokesperson. Thank you for engaging us here on the National Pulse. Now, it does mean there's a lot more to come. Your reaction, welcome. Your reaction on what I'd call the crime-killing spree, or even the threats to kill. I'd like to hear from you about whatever it is you want to get off your chest. There's also this big assembly of the nations of the world at the United Nations, and South Africa being amongst them. You may have heard Ronald Lamola, our minister, pronouncing on South Africa-US relations. You may want to add to that too. But that's not all. There are many other things we must talk about, including the missing South African investigative journalist, Mika Reddy, who's missing, having landed in Djibouti, in the Horn of Africa. We'll talk about that too. But anything else that you feel moves the National Pulse, I need to hear you.
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6: Right, let's get back. 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Keep up to 30 seconds if it's voice note. And hey, go ahead and tweet as well. Hashtag the National Pulse, tag SAFM Radio, and tag me, Ashraf Garda. Right, now let's get back to the story of the ANC president. Ramaphosa then made the point, talking about the United States, very topical, as you know. And, well, this is what he said about USA, South Africa.
14: On the US,
2: we've noted what the Secretary of State, Marco Rubio, announced about restrictions on certain individuals. They have not named the individuals. As the South African government, we continue to safeguard our sovereignty as a nation. But at the same time, we are quite willing and prepared to continue engaging with the United States as we engage with all other countries in the world. Where there are challenges, we will go in with our dignity, with our sovereignty, to engage with those countries without bowing our heads and treating those nations respectfully and expecting them to treat us also respectfully. The United States is an important market for us, and therefore we are prepared to engage with them, to negotiate with them, to find a solution to the challenges that our relationship now has. And we're willing, prepared as always, to respond to whatever issues that they have to raise. And we also trade with them, and there are certain things or products that they need from us that we also need from them. So that in itself should bring about the state of equilibrium. So as we deal with each other as states that respect with each other, we will find solutions.
6: Let's go back to the first of those sound clips we played, where the president said gender-based violence remains a national crisis.
2: Broadly and countrywide, the women of South Africa should never have to live in fear of men. And that is precisely what we're now going to be addressing more forcefully. That men should never regard women as their playground, as people or citizens that they should harm or even kill. We will be pulling out all stops to find these perpetrators. And the message must also go to men. Men must continue respecting women, honoring women. The women of our country are the builders of the nation. They carry this nation on their shoulders. Now, to abuse them and to even kill them is a real blight against all of us. Gender-based violence is not only a problem for women, it's a national crisis, and we need to be treating it with exactly that. And we're going to even be deploying more money, more resources, more technology to ensure that we deal with the fear that women are now subjected to. And at government level, the interministerial committee is going to be coming up with a number of initiatives which I will address. So we are taking this very seriously. I have always spoken against gender-based violence throughout the years, and will continue spreading the message that as government of South Africa, we are committed to protecting women. We are committed to ensuring that the lives of our women are safe, and we will do everything we can. Yes, there will be missteps along the way, and there may be areas where there's neglect, but the commitment is there, and it is fierce and it is forceful. We will make sure that we protect the women of our country.
6: And you know, just a point regarding South Africa, USA. You remember the period when the USA effectively declared, well, you know, de facto war against South Africa for its crime of genocide against, you know, white Afrikaners in the main, right? And then, of course, South Africa went to the White House and they had these conversations. And if you listen to the president now, I'm not criticizing him. I'm just saying the language talks about we will talk, we will negotiate. And I'm just wondering, like, how much progress has been made since that period? Because you've had the ambassador to the USA coming here in advance, stating his position, coming here, being very critical, then also saying he's enjoying himself here, and then being critical last week in a tweet. So I'm just wondering how much progress has been made in these negotiations over this period. I think we do need to know. Right, let's get your thoughts on some of the issues very quickly. Here we are.
14: So for us to believe that these cases in the East Rand have some elements of serial killing, I have confidence in our police. It's a breakthrough for one case. I'm waiting enthusiastically to hear what else is coming up. But people were throwing tantrums at police, blaming this and that. But now I think police are doing a wonderful job. In no time, all the cases will be resolved. I'm confident. Budinkonki, Bonafide, son of Indwe in the Eastern Cape.
6: ANC doing a wonderful, I mean, sorry, not the ANC, in terms of the prosecutors or the police doing a wonderful job. Okay, let's see how that, you're very confident, and let's hope that comes to fruit. Right, 3:30, here's the news headlines with Angela Mbana.
0: Thank you, Ashraf, and a very good afternoon. On the news headlines, Parliament's Transport Portfolio Committee Chairperson Donald Selemulela has condemned the behavior of SANRAL contractor Lawrence Mutsiganyama. He's shown in a viral video where he's threatening to kill women who had turned down his advances. And the Social Housing Regulatory Authority in the city of Cape Town is confronted with internal institutional challenges, and as a result, the delivery of affordable housing is hampered. This is according to Cape Town Mayor and DA leader Jordan Hill-Lewis. And early results emerging from Russia's first parliamentary election since the launch of the full-fledged war on Ukraine show President Vladimir Putin's party is on course to retain its constitutional majority. A full update follows at the top of the hour.
15: This is SAFM Sport with Zai Khan.
6: Zai, whatever you do, please do not lead with Manchester United because they are not leading. However, you can talk about our cricketers.
16: Man, never mind. All right, yes, we do have a man, and he's Marco Jansen of the Proteas team. He is the one that is arriving with confidence, especially with the likes of Kagiso Rabada and Lungi Ngidi both missing through injury. Marco Jansen says he'll have to lead from the front against an Australian side that likes to impose itself immediately. He says the Proteas first have to meet them mentally before they can beat them technically.
17: They try and be on you from the first ball, and they try and impose themselves onto the opposition, whether it's with a bat or with a ball. And I think how to counter or not really counter that is sort of like trying to match their intensity or match their mentality or their body language, if I can say it like that. Yeah, because if you back down or if you shy away, then it's very easy for them to like get more on top of you.
16: Soccer now, Orlando Pirates coach Abdeslam Madu has drawn a firm line, between flair and showboating after criticism from some former club figures. Madu says he respects the Buccaneers' football culture, but his mandate is to deliver results and trophies, insisting skill is welcome when it serves the team, but entertainment for entertainment's sake is not why he was brought to Pirates.
18: Ex-coaches, they have to understand that I am here for a mandate. I am here to get results. I am here to take the best for my team and to win games. There is difference between skills to play forward, to score goals, to be efficient, and entitlement. Entitlement is not for me.
16: More soccer. Excuse me, the world champion Spain have rewarded coach Luis de la Fuente with a new contract running until 2032. The extension follows Spain's 2026 World Cup triumph and will take de la Fuente through to Euro 2028 and the 2030 World Cup, which Spain will co-host as well as Euro 32. The Spanish Federation says the long-term deal is built around stability as well as trust. On to golf, and JJ Spaun responded to the disappointment of being left out of the United States President's Cup team in emphatic fashion by winning the BMW PGA PGA Championship at Wentworth. The reigning U.S. Open champion produced four birdies over his final five holes for a two-shot victory. Later, he admitted he played with a huge chip on his shoulder and wanted to prove he deserved a place on the American team.
19: Yeah, I played with a huge chip on my shoulder. I definitely had something to prove this week, but everything happens for a reason. I'm so delighted to be here and just even play this event. I've always wanted to play for the longest of times. And, you know, the extra motivation, I think that is the willpower that you kind of have, determination. It's such a strong factor. And, you know, being left off the President's Cup team a couple weeks ago was very disappointing. And, you know, I wanted to prove that I deserve to be on that team. And I took care of my business this week, so all the best to my mates next week in Bedina, but I'll be on the couch watching.
16: On to rugby, and the rising scrum half, Hashim Peed, is officially leaving the Lions for the Stormers ahead of the new United Rugby Championship season. The 21-year-old junior Springbok had 2 years remaining on his Lions contract, with the move almost falling through over a release fee. Peed now returns to Cape Town, where he'll compete for game time alongside Springbok Kobus Reinach. And finally, the Springboks have swapped the training field for the beach after their 3-1 series win over the All Blacks. Coach Rusty Erasmus and his staff enjoying some downtime in Perth with a braai, South African music, and even an attempt at paddle boarding. So the fun for now continues, but attention turning to the Wallabies at the Optus Stadium come Sunday, kickoff at 11:45 South African time. And that's where we shall pack the bright tongs. We will be back with more at the top of the hour for the national.
6: I don't know, but well, talking about the bright tongs, I mean, it's summer in South Africa, and I think when I spoke to someone the other day, and he's like, in expectation of South Africa-Australia cricket series that starts now, right?
16: Yes. Wow. I mean, the calendar is full. I hope you own the batteries to the remote control. We'll be back.
6: No, we'll be at the stadiums, Wyatt. Oh, we don't need a remote.
16: Mm. I mean, for some of us, we'll bring the stadium to you here on SFM. I'm Sai Khan.
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6: Right, it certainly is prime time, and I want to get your thoughts. You're the Pulse community. What are you feeling? What does your pulse rate tell you? I need to feel what you feel. Here we are.
24: Good afternoon, Ashraf. That man indeed deserves to be condemned.
1: However, the outrage is indeed selective. A couple of weeks ago, we had the king ridiculing his wife in public after abusing her. But however, those two incidents highlight the intersection between gender-based violence and alcohol abuse. If we don't tackle that issue, we'll never get the GBV issue right. Thank you. This is KG from Ekurhuleni.
6: Well, thank you for that, KG. Look, it's come through so many times, this link, as if the alcohol abuse is the trigger. And one may say, look, I don't consume alcohol religiously, but others do, and I get that. That's your business. But many people are able to consume alcohol and do that socially, and they're fine with it. It is the high level of those who consume it who lose complete control of themselves. And that link between alcohol and crime, and unable to stop the crime, and there's just too many examples of that, to the point where many have said, like, what are we going to do? What are we going to do about it?
3: Ashraf, good afternoon, Sir Laura Steinbeck. Ashraf, it's really disrespecting of that man, especially when you get an advantage of living better in another person's country and then you tend to tell that particular person is very poor, undermining statements. I cannot go to Botswana or Zimbabwe and undermine the people who are disadvantaged in certain levels. That person must be investigated. If he's legally or illegally in this country, must again be deported back to his country. He's not fit to live with us in this country. We are sick and tired of such people undermining our women, even our people in particular. Salo.
6: Yeah, Salo, you know what you're saying, but you see, I have to tell you, it's not like, and I mean, there's a lot of alleged at the moment. So let's just say he's an alleged Zimbabwean, because that's what's come through, but it's not confirmed. That doesn't mean that South Africans don't say and do the same thing. So why can't we say he's not fit to be free, and so are the many others, South African and others, who've also committed similar crimes maybe. They're also not fit to be free. I don't think it's really the time to separate the two, because what's happened over the period of time is just shocking. Born in South Africa or born outside of South Africa? Right, I think what we'll do is I'll pick up some other thoughts from you later on. But just talking about the crime spree. There's another story of a killing spree right after this.
23: Across South Africa, online and on radio. SAFM, let's talk.
6: Well, I mean, really it is. By the way, we'll chat just now. After 4 o'clock, in fact, to Niall Reddy, the brother of Mika Reddy, who, you know, it's a South African journalist who's been missing since Saturday, in having landed in Djibouti, right? Let's now talk about, as I said, the killing spree sadly continues, right? Police and forensic officials are at they've been at the Morocco Dam in Morocco's Soweto, where the body of a woman was discovered yesterday. Let's find out more about it with SABC News reporter Zine Butelezi. Appreciate you joining us on the National Pulse.
4: Good afternoon, Ashraf, and to the listeners at home.
6: Goodness, another horrible, horrible story, and you know more. Tell me.
4: Exactly. We've had another devastating revelation into the recent killings in and around Ekurhuleni. As you have said briefly in your introduction, the tenth body of a woman has been found in Moroka Dam in Soweto. So it is reported that her body was covered in a duvet. The SAPS unfortunately haven't identified her, but they've opened the dockets into investigating what actually led to her unfortunate death.
6: Okay. What else can you tell us?
4: We went to the scene, that's what I can say for starters, and the situation is very horrible. It's very emotional. There were residents in around the scene, and they were just saying they're terrified at the moment. They're fearing for their lives. And we were able to talk to some of the residents, and they were just basically saying that they were hanging around the area just yesterday morning and throughout the afternoon, just having their normal Sunday, and for them to discover such news later on the day is quite devastating. And they also told us as SABC News that a man who usually collects plastic bottles is actually the one who discovered the body. So they were looking around the dam for the plastic bottles, and that's when the body was discovered. He then alerted the surrounding community members, who then called the police, and that's when the body was found. It was truly emotional. Counselors were there, and even church leaders were there, saying that this is actually a spiritual battle. They don't think it's just GBV and femicide related. They believe that there's another thing that is causing such terrible deaths in and around Ekurhuleni and surroundings.
6: How do they know that it's a spiritual thing versus another, you know, classic GBV issue?
4: We talked to them and they said, I quote, they have a connection with the underworld. So there's been revelations that this is deeper than we think. It is deeper than just GBV and femicide. And the way these killings are happening, and they're saying they are connected to the underground spirits and everything. So they believe it's actually, yeah, deeper than we think is happening.
6: All right. Is there anything more you can tell us? Because, I mean, part of that, again, is, you know, you see, this is the point. People may be killing for different reasons, whether it's spiritual, if you can mm-hmm. call it that, mm-hmm. You know, whether it's a relationship gone sour, whatever the reasons are. There are people who believe they can get away with it. That's why they're doing what they're doing. They believe. Nobody does it to get into jail. You do something and you think you can stay out. What did the police say about that in terms of their level of vigilance and certainly the public's level of vigilance right now?
4: So I'm

0: of suspect number 9. They were appearing in court. So hopefully more suspects are caught and this thing actually is put to bed. But unfortunately, that's all we have from police right at this moment.
1: Okay, I got that. Appreciate you giving up your time. And again, just increased vigilance. I mean, this is the point, isn't it? You know, whatever your anger is towards another person, whether it's the business person in a restaurant or a hotel in Sandton, or whether it's someone out in the veld at Morocco Dam or somebody else in Ekurhuleni, the fact that people think you can be violent enough to kill a person, to slit their throat, for example, to rape them, and then kill them, and so on and so on. The fact that you think you can do that and think it's okay, firstly, and think you can do that and think that the odds favor you in terms of you not going to prison and going through whatever upheaval will follow you, is deeply concerning. You know, how do we shift those odds where even if a person with evil intent will understand that the odds are against me and therefore that person will say it's not worth it? There are just too many people who are violently criminal who believe the odds are with them.
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1: I mean, don't you think it's true what I just said? How do we shift the odds, really? How do we shift the odds? Don't tell me what you feel. Tell me how. Sipo, in the biking garage area, hi.
7: Ashraf, how are you?
1: Okay, good, man. What's your point?
7: Ashraf, I think what we should do as a country is that we must strengthen our prison laws. There's a lot of do as you please from prisons. Prisoners are doing as they please. So even the people outside or the repeat offenders, they know they can do anything, even if they don't get away with it. Say maybe they get caught, but there's a lot of freedom inside the prison, Ashraf. So there's nothing that making people to be scared of committing any kind of crime, because the only thing that is not there in prison is just that a relationship kind of a thing where there will be women and men living together. But otherwise, everything is just as normal as if they're outside.
1: Okay. You think they sort of having fun? Can I say that in inverted commas? I wonder. Right. More thoughts. Thanks for that, Sipo. Right. We'll get to some other comments from you. And wherever you may be in the Eastern Cape, what do you make of AfriForum, by the way, prosecuting now Fikile Mbalula. That's been confirmed via their press conference that they had about an hour ago as well. So, we'll pick up on that too. What do you make of that? What do you make of South Africa's lobbying, if anything, with the USA now that they are there? Remember, it's a big United Nations General Assembly coming together. So all the nations of the world, the leaders, are there as well. But

0: there's another story, keeping in mind this theme, and I hate to say it, this theme of the killing spree, and this is really around data that you may want to just make a note of. It comes up next.
1: 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SAFM.
0: Right now, Professor Christian Bezuidenhout from the Department of Social Work and Criminology at the University of Pretoria has put together some numbers regarding just, you know, what's the optimum required for policing of our country? What do we actually have and what does that mean to you and I? So let's find out more about it. Professor Bezuidenhout, thanks for joining us here on the National Pulse.
2: Good afternoon, Israel.
0: Thank you. Well, tell me, Warman, you've put together an opinion piece titled "How Many Police Officers Keep Us Safe at Night?" I mean, I suppose you'll answer both: how many do and how many should, right? So go ahead and tell us.
2: Yeah, you know, the police tend to take their total number. If you look at the annual report, they say they've got roughly, let's make it easy numbers, 188,000 police officers, and then they take that number and they look at the population and they divide that, you know, that number of police into the number of, you know, society, the citizens, roughly just more than 63 million. And that's incorrect because many police officers are not sworn in police officers. They are people, civilians working at the police, storemen, mechanics, and so on, administrative personnel. And if you take absenteeism and you look at what IPID, Independent Police Investigative Directorate, they don't tell us the figures currently, but there's a 15,000 plus backlog there. So you have to take those numbers. There's many police not working. Think of those police that's off on PTSD, depression, and so on. And I'm being very liberal. I think there's other figures out there, but now you've got, let's say, and then take the top structure, which is top heavy. They don't do policing, foot soldiers on the ground, visible policing every day, because they do basically office hours, 8 to 5. The same with the citizens that's working in the police. So if you take that figure, I'm liberal, and I said, then you've got roughly 100,000 police officers left. Now, they can't work 24/7 on a 24/7 cycle. It's impossible. So typically, your visible policing, your uniform branch, they work 12-hour shifts. In other words, 12-hour day, 12-hour night. So usually two 12-hour shifts, day, and then two night. So it's 4 days, and then they off for 4 days. Now that, obviously, you know, then they go on a 4-day rest cycle. Then others must police. And that's why I divided by four. So you take the 100,000, divided by four, then at any given time, and I'm a liberal again, there's 25,000 operational police officers on duty per shift at any time. If you take that and you take the international standards, we're taking, and it's just specific prescriptive, not prescriptive, it's descriptive, just to explain things. They say that there must be roughly, for any population, and there's variables that we have to take into consideration, you'd need a specific number of police per 100,000 of this society. Okay. Now, if you take that, they say there must be roughly 300 police officers per 100,000. And if you take our figure, that means about one officer.
0: So wait, 300 per 100,000, is that the global average required, best practice?
2: That's the United Nations sort of guideline that we can use.
0: Okay.
2: Now, if we take my 25,000 that's on a shift, operational police officers running, working, visible, attending to crime scenes, patrolling, that's what I'm talking about, operational police officers. You take that 25,000 and you divide it into the 63.52 million that's on the Stats SA count currently. And I am not including illegal people in our country. The numbers must be much higher. They're several millions, I suppose, higher. But then the figures look different than that medium that they give us. Then you've got in South Africa approximately 39 police officers per 100,000. Not that prescriptive guideline. And that's why I say the police number is flawed when they use the upper number and divide it into the 16. So they take the total police population and divide it, and that's wrong.
0: Okay, as per the police way, the way they do it, you're saying 39 per 100, they say how many?
2: No, look, that's typically what's happening currently. They say we are this number of police, let's say 188,000,
0: yeah,
2: divide by the 63,000,052, and then they get you a figure, and that's incorrect. That's something like 200 and something. You must divide the number, the 25,000 operational police officers, because that's the only guys that put feet on the ground at night or in the day while we are sleeping at night, that's policing nine provinces at that specific time. And if you take that, it's 39 officers per 100,000 in South Africa, and that translates roughly into one officer for every 2,564 residents, and that's significantly lower than
0: okay.
2: what they say.
0: So right, so let's say 39, let's argue to say, okay, maybe you're wrong, let's say 50, okay, and
2: yeah,
0: let's say 60,
2: cool,
0: right. Either way, 60 is well short of the 300 or the 200
2: yes,
0: that South Africa
2: yes.
0: claims. Now, how should we then internalize it? That means when I say we, the person listening to me right now, whether that person's in Phalaborwa or in Tzaneen, how should they internalize this?
2: We've got a problem in our policing system, unfortunately. We've seen it with the Matlanga Commission. We know this now. It's a problem. You have to have a full cleanup. But for the people listening, obviously people go for private security. And that's another problem. Security has become commodified, and people pay. So you pay twice for your security, for the police, that's how you internalize this, your taxes, and you pay for a security company, and then you pay additional for monitoring, electronic monitoring and radio monitoring and armed response. The problem, unfortunately, is that we have been responsibilized. That's what I'm saying. We as citizens, we have to have neighborhood watches. We have to do community policing, sector policing. You know, you have to do all these things. And when you want to join a security company, they ask you 6,000 questions. Do you have a wall? Do you have a dog? Do you have spikes? Do you have electric fencing? And, you know, then they calculate your premium. But this is the problem that we sit with.
0: Have you done a study on private security in terms of how many we have in our country? And again, that same ratio of private security per head of 100,000?
2: Yeah. Yeah, I can tell you the CIRA, which is the Private Security Industry Regulatory Authority of South Africa, you know, they've got basically, they've got their books and they, you know, have to register with them. And they've got about 2.5 million registered in total. So you've got at any given time, 600,000 actively employed private security officers working. And remember, they're also graded. You get the A, B, C, D graded. So you've got the guy that works at the shop front, you know, at the door, and then you've got armed response people. But the difference, legally, they cannot shoot. Only the police can really actually shoot. That's the difference. The badge gives them a constitutional right, you know, and they have more power, more authority, and they've got the power of arrest. A security company only have a private or like a citizen's arrest capacity. So what I'm saying there is everything is becoming privatized, you know, and as I said, it's now your security is now commodified, because if you don't have private security, you're in trouble. There's actually nobody guarding you.
0: Yeah.
2: You know, visible policing like horse patrols and foot patrols. You don't really see foot patrols by police anymore. You don't really see police cars anymore. Only if there's a big function or something, or there's a targeted policing situation like what is happening now in Kempton Park area. You've got a lot of police that deployed with specific function, then you see it. But you don't see it all over South Africa. The borders, you know, the fighting
0: right.
2: community.
0: Well, I'll tell you what, you've left us thinking. You've left us certainly thinking about this. Professor Christian Bezuidenhout, appreciate your time from the Department of Social Work and Criminology at the University of Pretoria. There we are. 39 odd is what he claims to 100,000. He's saying SAPS claims 200 to 100,000, and the United Nations recommendation is about 300 police officers to a head of 100,000 population. Well, it all does depend on the numbers, isn't it? 4 o'clock, here's the news with Ondela Mbana.

0: Thank you, Ashraf. On the top stories, ANC Secretary General Fikile Mbalula to face prosecution and ruling party dominates early results in Russia's elections. For SAFM News, I am Ondelambana and a very good afternoon. AfriForum says its private prosecution unit has succeeded in convincing the NPA to prosecute ANC Secretary General Fikile Mbalula for crimen injuria. Mbalula allegedly falsely accused a former Eastern Cape School principal of child rape. Mbalula made the comments in April last year in connection with allegations of rape at Bergview College in Matadiel. The NPA had previously declined to prosecute anyone in the matter, citing insufficient evidence of rape or sexual assault. Parliament's Transport Portfolio Committee chairperson Donald Selamulela has condemned the behavior of Sanral contractor Lawrence Mutsinganyama. He's shown in a viral video where he's threatening to kill women who had turned down his advances. Selamulela says Mutsinganyama's behavior is unacceptable. He says he notes the decision by Transport Minister Barbara Krissi to instruct Sanral to review contractual commitments associated with the Moriel Infrastructure Group, a Zimbabwean company owned by Mutsinganyama. Selamulela says there needs to be a thorough follow-up and consequences for the behavior. Taxi boss and businessman Joe Sibanyoni has defended his involvement in the Putco Bus Company matter, rejecting any suggestion that his conduct was improper or unlawful. Sibanyoni testified before the Madlanga Commission today and will return on Wednesday. He says his involvement was limited to seeking accountability and monitoring the implementation of remedial action arising from the Public Protector's report. Sibanyoni says his engagement with Putco related to the original 136-week contract awarded to the bus company in March 1997, which had been continuously extended as an evergreen contract. He told the commission that the Public Protector's findings pointed to maladministration and improper conduct by the Gauteng Roads and Transport Department and not by him.
1: I categorically reject any such characterization. The Public Protector herself identified the Putco contract as a vehicle for maladministration and improper conduct on the part of the GDRT, not on the part of those who engaged with the issue in good faith.
0: On election news, the Social Housing Regulatory Authority in the city of Cape Town is confronted with internal institutional challenges, and as a result, the delivery of affordable housing is hampered. This, according to Cape Town Mayor and DA leader Jordan Hill-Lewis. The mayor was officially launching the fifth electoral pledge as part of his local government election campaign to retain the city. Hill-Lewis says the city had hoped that the authority would be able to provide the provision of affordable housing in the municipality without unnecessary delays.
2: We started out with great hope and optimism that the Social Housing Regulatory Authority provided a model that could deliver affordable housing at scale, subsidized affordable housing at scale. We have learned through bitter experience that the Social Housing Regulatory Authority is unfortunately experiencing its own massive institutional challenges and is very slow out of the blocks to approve new housing projects. And so we haven't simply put up our hands and said, well, that's unfortunate, there's nothing more we can do. We have pivoted.
0: Early results emerging from Russia's first parliamentary elections since the launch of the full-fledged war on Ukraine show President Vladimir Putin's party is on course to retain its constitutional majority. In a political system tightly controlled by the Kremlin, the party of power, United Russia, had been widely expected to remain the largest in parliament by a large margin. Only pro-Kremlin parties were allowed to stand, the BBC's Steve Rosenberg reports.
3: So no surprise about the outcome. I think the key question now is, how will the Kremlin use this result? And I imagine it will use it to claim that the whole country is united behind the president and behind the so-called special military operation, Russia's war on Ukraine, and to claim that it has a mandate now from the people for any future decisions about the course of that war.
0: Recapping the top story, AfriForum says its private prosecution unit has succeeded in convincing the NPA to prosecute ANC Secretary General Fikile Mbalula for crimen injuria. I'm Ondelambana for SFM News at 9:30.
4: Welcome to your National Pulse Sport. We'll start with a blockbuster heritage week for South African sport. Bafana Bafana, the Springboks and the Proteas are all heading into major international action over the coming days. And in rugby, the rising scrum half Hashim Peed is officially swapping Johannesburg for Cape Town. We'll have all the details and more around 4:30.
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6: Afternoon at the N3, Durban, through Pietermaritzburg. Major delay alert from Linfield Park up to a truck crash and truck fire just beyond Ashburton. Motorists coming off at Ashburton and joining a very heavy R103. The R103 is backing from Linfield Park right through to Pietermaritzburg. So you've got a major delay on the N3 up to this crash in at Ashburton. You've got a major backlog on the R103. That's the Polly Shores route. If you're going out of Durban towards Pietermaritzburg, might be a good idea just to hold tight and do it a bit later. Change in the roadworks on the N2 south between Umhlanga and Kwamashu. Looks like just one lane open through there still. That's a heavy backlog for motorists coming from the airport, if you like. You get towards the gateway and then it all just comes to a bit of a shuddering halt through there. A bit of an overrun as well. They're normally pretty good at getting the additional lanes back open this time of day. Joburg, the Mike 1 going north. A crash at Caller Drive. Some quite heavy traffic on the N17 out to Rondebult Road here, trying to get through to Brakpan and Springs. And a couple of crash scenes and some roadworks on the M1 south before Stormfall in Pretoria. That's a big queue extending all the way back towards the N4 Bakwena Highway, almost back to the Pumalani Plaza area. That's heavy on the M1 South. Cape Town today, N1 out of town, slow from Century City towards the breakdown at Plattercliff Road, and the N7 South is queuing, coming from Bosmansdam down to the N1 Highway as well. With your traffic updates, I'm Rob Byrne.
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14: Well, you know, we should be chatting to the brother of Mika Reddy. Mika Reddy is the South African journalist who is missing in Djibouti since Saturday. And that's Niall or Niall Reddy, right? That's the plan. He's just contacted us now to say, look, it's just a very sensitive point at this time to just talk right now. So having initially agreed, they've decided just to take a step back. And I can completely understand that. It's a pity, but I mean, look, ideally what you want is for them to find their brother and ensure that he's safe, right? So we can't talk about that now. You can, however, you can certainly talk about that in terms of what you know and what you feel about that. Like, I hope it's never happened to you, but have you ever had someone working in a foreign country and they suddenly go missing for 2 or 3 days or even longer? And then what happened around that? Because it is a huge cause for concern. Right, we'll talk about another thing regarding the ANC and that whole issue around the electoral court right after this.
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14: So I hope the answer is in the negative when I ask you, have you had an experience where a family member of yours, a relative or a loved one, someone close to you has had to travel abroad, let's say for work, and then just went missing? And then what happened to that person? What happened to you, and how did you feel, and how did you guys resolve the issue? And I'd hope that the answer would be that the person came home safely, but ideally you hope that never happened to you. But if so, and you want to share it just so that we know, please do. 086-000-2032, and then you can WhatsApp 0614-104-107. Right, let's get on to another issue. As you may have heard in the news, the top ANC officials have been summoned to the ANC party's headquarters, the Thuli House, right, to discuss the next course of action. Why? Well, after failing to submit the over 180 councillor candidates list for the upcoming local elections, right? The party has since lost that electoral court bid. They took it to the electoral court, lost that bid to overturn the IEC's rejection to reinstate the candidates after missing that deadline. Now, it's also indicated that the ANC will be appealing the matter in a higher court. Party President Cyril Ramaphosa says the matter will be discussed at the meeting and later at the National Working Committee meeting itself. Let's find out what happened there. And by the way, just a side issue, I suppose, but it's related because Fikile Mbalula is the Secretary General of the ANC, after all. As you may have heard, AfriForum given permission there, the go-ahead to prosecute him personally. Well, let's find out about what's happening with things around the ANC with the SABC senior political reporter in Tebo Mokobo. Thanks for joining us. You're live. You're on the pulse.
18: Good afternoon, Ashraf, and good afternoon to the listeners.
14: Good afternoon. So many things happening regarding arguably the most important political party in our country, right? What's happened today?
18: Well, as you would recall, Monday in the ANC circles is normally called ANC Monday. That's where the officials are meeting. And of course, late in the day, you will have your National Working Committee, the National Working Committee meeting. So that's exactly what happened this morning. The president was to address or tee off at the ANC Veterans League golf day, a fundraising golf day. And of course, immediately after that, then he has to be rushed to Luthuli House for the officials meeting. That's where the officials meeting normally meet. Sometimes they meet virtually, but sometimes they meet in person. So it's only seven people, including him and the deputy president, of course. So he's not well, the deputy president. But all six officials met this morning. And immediately after that, then everything was fed into a bigger forum, which is the National Working Committee that is responsible for the day-to-day running of the ANC. So as we speak, the National Working Committee, or the NWC meeting, is underway.
14: Okay, and so underway, do you have any idea what's actually being spoken about right now. What's the plan?
18: Well, what was really uppermost on the agenda was the fact that they have to deliberate on the issue of 181 municipality, 181 candidates of the ANC that were rejected by the IEC for late submission. You would recall that, the ANC, as you correctly pointed out, then approached the electoral court seeking an intervention, but that didn't really go their way. And they are now having the appetite to take the matter to a superior court that would be either the Supreme Court of Appeal. And if anything again should happen there against them, then it means it will be done and dusted. Because it seems they don't have really a convincing argument at the electoral court. They didn't even have the convincing argument at the electoral court. Because it was very clear that they said that there was a glitch. But then they say that on a matter of principle or on a matter of law, the fact that the pressing of the finals submit was not something that is like a law. It's something that the IEC just created. But the interesting question was when it was posed that, over 9,000 of your candidates were submitted using the very same procedure. Why do we have a problem of these 181 not being submitted and using the same order, and then coming to the electoral court and arguing that, in fact, that was not the law that should prescribe, or the law that should dictate that these members should be submitted like that.
14: But I take it central to that and the ANC's position is themselves being convinced that they still have a case. So who within the ANC is convinced? I mean, do you know?
18: Well, the ANC is convinced that it has got a case, but some of those deliberations behind closed doors, the officials' meeting, it's for them to really decide on whether you still have the appetite to go to the higher courts, or should they just accept and say, well, they have to move forward and instead focus on the elections, as opposed to be going to and from court. Because if you look at what happened in the previous case. They brought in around 3 senior counsels, and they brought in 2 junior counsels. So that's a lot of money, really, to fight. To put up that battle, they spend a lot of money on that. So do they have the appetite to really spend a lot of money and continue with the case to the Supreme Court of Appeal? That meeting, or the officials' meeting and the NWC, has to grapple with that and come up with a clear direction in terms of, are they begging down, focusing on elections, or they're still going to put up a fight?
14: Okay. Just quickly, what about the response from Eastern Cape candidates or that region? Because clearly they are perhaps more involved, bigger casualties than any other region, right?
18: Well, the Eastern Cape has got, according to them, they've got the right really to complain or to make a lot of noise. Because you would recall, out of the 6 municipalities where the ANC is affected, you've got 4 municipalities coming from the Eastern Cape. That would be your Musa Hills, Port St. John's, and I think there is again Sandy's River Valley and Walter Sisulu. But if you look at the 2 municipalities, Musa Hills, for instance, the ANC in the previous elections, 2021 elections to be precise, they've got around 46 seats in the 64 council chamber. So out of the 46 councillors, they had 46. And out of the 64 councillors, they had 46. And in Port St. John's, for instance, they had around 31 out of the 39 councillors. So this time around, they don't even have a representation in those municipalities. So the Eastern Cape has got a bone to chew with the secretariat here at the Thule House, because it means they've lost. They are the ones who've lost. 2 municipalities, they are not featuring in those 2 municipalities, and those are the municipalities that they are currently governing as we speak. So they've got the right to complain. And of course, again, if you look at the accusation that was leveled against the provincial secretary, Lula Mungaitu, the secretary general ANC here in the Thule House said that in fact, they've missed the deadline because of the negligence by the provincial secretary. And he didn't take kindly to that, Lula Mangaito. He even said that the secretary general of the ANC must apologize and retract that before, or by the 22nd, meaning tomorrow, the secretary general must retract and apologize. Okay. If it doesn't, then there's going to be a legal action against.
14: And just so one, and just one quick answer on this one. What's been the move around the ANC Secretary General Fikile Mbalula? You got 30 seconds to make a point.
18: Well, he believes that it has to be a collective responsibility. No one should be blamed. If there is anything to blame, then everyone must take responsibility. Not just him, the provincial secretary, the officials, and everyone in the ANC.
14: Okay.
18: He doesn't want to take responsibility and fall on the sword alone.
14: Okay, what's that? Rugby and energy stronger together. Maybe not the case this time around. Thanks for your time, SABC's political reporter Ntebo Mokobo, on goings-on within the African National Congress.
19: Our heritage is more than where we come from. It's the stories we share, the languages we speak, the traditions we pass on, and the values that bring us together. This Heritage Month, we celebrated the richness of who we are and what connects us. Celebrating our living heritage, strengthening the ties that bind us. This September, let's celebrate our heritage, embrace our diversity, and strengthen the bonds that make us one nation. SAFM, leading the conversations that move us. If we have rights, shouldn't we also have opinions? SAFM, leading the conversations that move us.
14: Well, coming up shortly, we have this feature called Grow Your Business, right? And one of them is, if you're a content creator, how do you grow your business? Like, what are the key factors to consider to ensure that you are a viable business? Think about that too, right? In the meantime, you certainly know it's election season and people at home are talking, and you sort of eavesdrop and they talk about special votes. So the IEC, now we know, has opened applications for special votes as of today. Let's find out exactly what the story is, who's in, who's out. Masego Shiburi is the Deputy Chief Electoral Officer for Electoral Operations at the IEC. Thanks for joining us. You're on the pulse.
20: Good afternoon, Ashraf.
14: Thank you. Right, I know we touched on this last week as well, but now it's open day for special votes. Not quite today. Let's just recap. What's the plan? Who qualifies for a special vote? How do they use it?
20: Two broad categories, Ashraf. The first one are persons who, owing to a physical condition, cannot travel or present themselves at the voting station. Those apply, and if approved, we will send teams to visit them at the place where they are confined. So there could be a physical condition of advanced age, infirmity, or disability. The second category are persons who can go physically to a voting station but will be away on Wednesday, the voting day, away from their place of registration. Those can cause an application to be made, and if approved, they can vote by special vote either on a Monday or Tuesday before they proceed to whence they are going.
14: Okay, so, and again, these are, I just want to be very clear about it. So special votes are for people who can't vote on election day. They can do so in the 2 days before that, but they cannot be outside of their electoral district, so to speak, or their ward, in fact, right? So they can't have been traveling somewhere else as we would do in a general election and vote from there, right?
20: Indeed, there is no equivalent provision to national and provincial elections to give notice of an intention to vote at the voting district at which you are not registered. So for both home visit, who are people who can come to the station, their application must be linked to a voting district in which they are registered. If they do that, we will cause teams to go and visit them. The second one, if you are going out of your voting district, apply, and if you are approved, you will vote at your station before you proceed to wherever you are going. For persons who want to vote at the voting station, the application process is very simple. All they need to do is to send their ID number to this SMS line, 32249. We will then consider the application and approve it.
14: All right, so let's pick up that word, consider. Yes. How, you know, for the two types, those that cannot physically get to the voting booth at all, how big a consideration is it, or is it a formality? And those that can get to the voting booth but can do so in the days before, is that also a formality, or is that very difficult, you know, to understand the process?
20: No, there are no further requirements. A person just needs to tell us, I will be away on voting day, and for that reason, I will be unable to vote. We accommodate them by way of special vote on a Monday or Tuesday. For those that are confined at places or at home, the application process is a little bit involved, because for those category of voters, we need to have an address to know where to send our teams to. So that category, they can apply, unfortunately, using SMS. They can only apply on our website or by completing a form on which they include their signature and an address at which they want to be visited. So that is the only distinction between the home visits and the station visits.
14: All right. I take it the home visit requires a lot more motivation in terms of the why, because I gather that your numbers suggest you can't visit 60 million people if we choose to, isn't it, practically?
20: That's so, but more importantly, because we need to know where to find you, so we need a more involved application process, whereas the station visit, we know you're going to present at the voting station. That one we can facilitate easier by way of SMS, because we do not require an address from you.
14: Just a quick question, and based on you know, previous years' results, right, what percentage of voters at an election, both whether it's national or the local government, actually uses a special vote?
20: With each election, the quantum of people voting by special vote increases. In the last election in 2024, 7% of all valid votes that were cast were by way of special votes. So we have no reason to believe that this time will be different. We are planning on receiving a significant increase in the number of special votes.
14: Okay. And how does that compare with, you know, global averages?
20: Global average will differ slightly, because in some jurisdictions, they may have more liberal forms of special votes. In other words, there could be tendered ballots, there could be postal votes, and we do not have those. There could be online voting, we do not have. But in terms of granting access to the vote, I think we rank very high up with comparative jurisdictions without postal voting.
14: Okay, well, let's leave it at that. Thank you for your time, Masego Shiburi. I mean, now we know voting is pretty special, and therefore we have a special vote just for you, Deputy Chief Electoral Officer for the Electoral Operations of the IEC. Much appreciate your time here. It does give me some moments. Zai just walked in. We'll see what she leads with just now in the world of sport. But, I mean, this is sport in its own right. Seriously, it's a national hazard.
1: Of Gada. Yalezo here in East London. Ish, Ashraf, I wish you can get the Buffalo City Municipality to come to the radio and explain what is happening. I've never seen such potholes on the road, on the highway in East London. Nah, this is nonsense. Even in Mthatha, where I stay, there aren't such potholes. Buffalo City being a metropolitan municipality, but having such potholes? No, Ashraf. I'm disappointed with this leadership.
14: Well, point noted. I'll tell you what, I'll get Ntabi Seng and Keys to look into that. I mean, it's not a surprise, because we see it everywhere, but you're right. Potholes on a highway, on a main road, is a lot more dangerous, because the speeds are higher. So, you know, besides the fact, I mean, you may have remembered, I think, was it about 6 months ago, maybe, I knocked potholes at, where was I? Monte Cassino, that region, coming back to play squash, play a paddle at 11 o'clock at night in pouring rain. Lost all four tyres, and I was not the only one. Fiona Ramsey, as you know her, a former SAFM host, I met her just now again. She remembered, she said, hey, you know, I lost not just my tyres, I lost the actual wheels of the rims, completely damaged, destroyed, gone. And you know the beauty part? These are two people that you know. You can think of thousands every single day. It's just the most normal thing. And the question is, why do we accept it? 4:30, here's the news headlines with Ondala Ibana.
0: Thank you, Ashraf. On the news headlines, AfriForum says its private prosecution unit has succeeded in convincing the NPA to prosecute ANC Secretary General Fikile Mbalula for crimen injuria. Mbalula allegedly falsely accused a former Eastern Cape School principal of child rape. The Minister of Defence and Military Veterans, Angie Motshekga, has welcomed more than 2,500 new soldiers who have completed their basic military training at 3SAI in the Northern Cape. And senior officials of the governing Christian Democratic Union in Germany have been meeting in Berlin to discuss regional election results that Chancellor Friedrich Merz has called a disaster. A full update for us at the top of the hour with Greg Hoos.
2: SAFM, guiding you through the rush hour traffic.
6: Heavy traffic on Pretoria's N1 South through the construction and a crash. All of this happening before Storumful Road. The traffic is extreme. It's back through Sefakamakato. Sefakamakato heading off the highway down to Moloto Road. Heavily congested as motorists look for a quicker way through, perhaps. Down into Joburg, the N1 South. A crash at Winnie Mandela. Heavy from the Buccleuch interchange. You go down very slowly past Rivonia and down to that four-ways off-ramp. Also a crash on the Mike 1 North at Corlett Drive today. Holding traffic coming up from Parktown on your way to Santon. And the N17 is heavy out towards Rondebolt Road if you're trying to get through to Brakpan and Springs due to single-lane roadwork sections on that run into Rondebolt Road, N17 eastbound. Major delay still with us between Durban and Pietermaritzburg. Big truck crash and truck fire incident this afternoon. It all unfolded just past the Ashburton exit. Traffic's backed all the way through almost to Linfield Park. It's a major delay. And then you've got a very heavy and long queue of traffic running up the R103 from Linfield Park up through Ashburton, through Polly Shorts and into Pietermaritzburg. Even motorists sitting on the Umlas Road, now towards Richmond Road. They're going that far to avoid both the N3 and the R103. Single lane only on the N2 southbound between Gateway and Quamashu. Bit of an overrun on the daytime roadworks through there. The N2 south is heavy. And if you're coming out of Cape Town, plenty of pressure on the N2. Hospital Bend to Boonga Avenue. And then more queues as you line up past the airport. South Peninsula very busy today, particularly the main road heading north from Fish Hook up all the way through to Muizenberg. With your traffic update, I'm Rob Byrne.
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14: March, you know, it's Heritage Month and we've got Heritage Day. So what's our sporting heritage like?
4: Heritage Week. You've got Clear the Diary, Ashraf. It's Cricket Thursday, Bafana Saturday, Bok Sunday. So we are being culturally very appropriate this week and we're looking forward to having a week shaping up to be that feast of green and gold. All three of South Africa's major national teams in action. The Proteas getting underway against the world champions Australia and the first ODI in Durban come Thursday. Saturday, Pitso Mosimane begins his second spell as Bafana coach. They host Guinea. And that's an AFCON qualifier at Orlando Stadium before the Springboks complete the weekend against the Wallabies in Perth on Sunday. Now, staying with rugby, highly rated scrum half Hashim Peed is officially swapping the Lions for the Stormers ahead of the new United Rugby Championship season. The 21-year-old junior Springbok still has 2 years remaining on his Lions contract, with the move almost falling through over a release fee. Peed now returns to Cape Town, where he played his schoolboy rugby and joins a Stormers scrum half group that includes the Springbok Quibbits Reinach. Football, Orlando Pirates coach Abdusalam Wadu responding to criticism from some former Buccaneer coaches and players over his stance on showboating. Wadu angered some club legends after warning his players against unnecessary tricks, insisting efficiency must come before entertainment. The Moroccan says he respects Pirates football culture, but believes there's an important distinction between using skill to hurt the opposition and simply putting on a show.
21: I heard some ex-coaches from Pirates, some, let's say legends, saying that Coach Wadu cannot come here to teach us football. I don't teach football to nobody. I'm very humble. I respect the culture. I respect this fantastic country. I like it. I love it. I love South Africa. I love these people. But these people who were ex-coaches, they have to understand that I am here for a mandate. I am here to get results. I am here to take the best for my team and to win games. There is difference between skills, to play forward, to score goals, to be efficient, and entitlement. Entitlement is not for me.
4: All right, let's move now to Switzerland. Captain Granit Xhaka will miss his country's next four Nations League matches after admitting he used a forged COVID vaccination certificate during the pandemic. The 33-year-old has apologized, calling it a mistake, and says he's cooperating with authorities. Xhaka and the Swiss Football Association have agreed he'll sit out the current international window with his position to be reassessed afterwards. Cricket now, Marco Janssen is preparing to take greater responsibility in the Proteas attack when the three-match ODI series gets underway in Durban on Thursday, 10:30 in the morning. South Africa will be without injured fast bowlers Kagiso Rabada and Lungi Ngidi, taking a combined 283 ODI wickets out of the attack. Janssen, with 49 wickets himself, knows that leaves a sizable experience gap, but says the remaining bowlers now have an opportunity to step forward.
3: For me personally, it sort of feels like I'm going to have to take that leadership role. I sort of have to try and lead from the front. It's probably going to be my first time taking up such a role. So I'm quite excited for that. And I see forward, or I'm looking forward to sort of see what I can also do if put in such a role, if it makes sense.
4: And finally, netball. The SPAR Proteas have made 2 wins from 2 at the Africa Netball Cup in Nairobi after a commanding 58-41 victory over Zimbabwe. South Africa led from the opening quarter and never surrendered control. We also have Rafilwe Nketsa celebrating her 50th cap for the national side.
5: My 50th cap is a full circle moment for me. 50 games later, this is the type of player I now am. It will always be a reminder that I may have started as a young child in everything, but I have matured in my game and I have matured in my approach to being a senior player in this system. And for me to be given this opportunity, I really am thankful. I can never thank God enough for what he has done for me.
4: And that's where I leave the court for now. We'll be back with more sport on the National Pulse. Top of the hour, I'm Zai Khan.
14: Certainly one talking about court at a time when there's the crime issues talks means another court completely. Listen, talking about court, I have to tell you that, what is the name? Well, she goes under Tatiana Smith now, right?
4: Yes.
14: So, you know, I was at an event on Saturday. It's called Who the Hell Does She Think She Is? It's a broad assertiveness about people in the country hosted by Nozipho Shabalala, right? Anyway, the point, so Tatiana spoke, and you know she's taken the swimming essay to court, right? But she spoke about the fact, and it's such an important issue, that if you win a gold medal, let's say 20, for example, and you start swimming at, say, 6, because that's when you're showing real talent, then it takes you 15 years to get to the top of the world, if you are. But in that 15-year period, you don't earn a single cent, nothing. There's no job, nothing. Right? And then if you get, there's no support. So it's you and your family, and they see talent and they bank on you, right? If you win gold, then you get prize money, you know, the country gives you something, and then sponsors come in. Sponsors only sponsor people like her after she gets gold, not before she got gold. So not in the build up to that first Olympics when she won medals, when they already saw the potential and they say we want to be attached to her. It only happens afterwards. And then when she announces her retirement, then sponsors drop you. And this was on Saturday. She was very emotional. She was very tearful. If I have a chance to say more, I will.
4: Oh, terrible, I mean, story. We should bring her in. That's such a story. You're getting both sides of the coin.
14: Yeah, absolutely.
4: All right.
14: And they want coins. I mean, gold coins and other coins.
4: It makes rands and it makes sense.
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14: All right, let's get to the markets with Makwe Masilela, the Chief Investment Officer at Makwe Fund Managers. Makwe, you want to pick up with what the Oceania? Oh, well, Ocean. I'm thinking of the movie Ocean's 11. You have a story around it, right?
8: Yes, the 11-month update, the Lucky Star guys of Shana. Group revenue is in line with the previous period, and operating profit increased driven by improved performance from Lucky Star Fish and Fish Oil, that is from the U.S. and Wild Caught Seafood, but partly offset by continued pressure when it comes to fish meal and fish oil from the African segment, where lower production and sales volumes resulted in a significant operating loss. And Ashraf, after last week's decline, stocks started a fresh week pointing to gains after the U.S. described talks with China as very successful, and that's ahead of that Thursday summit between their presidents, with trade, tariffs, Taiwan and Iran, or an AI among the main issues expected to shape their second meeting this year. Also supporting market sentiment is the falling oil price, which eases inflation concerns, and African central banks from South Africa to Egypt are poised to keep their interest rates higher for longer, seeking to shield the economies from shocks such as surging oil prices. Our rate decision, remember, is this Wednesday. Oil prices falling towards the psychological threshold of $100 a barrel as investors hope for a diplomatic progress on the Iran war due to this week's UN meeting, and eyed a partially recovery in shipments from Saudi Arabia. Brent crude is down 3.5% at $101. Yellow metal retreated, pressured by a firmer dollar, while traders monitored expectations for further Fed rate hikes, that is later this year. And gold is down 0.5% at 4,338, but platinum is up 0.7% at 1,812. Global markets are on a positive note, though the JSE gave back some of the earlier gains. Now we're only up 0.3%, led by financials. The rand firmed 0.2% against the dollar, 1622, 2173 against the pound, and 1864 against the euro.
14: Right, there we are. Thanks for that, Markwe. Of course, Markwe comes around this time every single day. And then we have a full hour of the markets from 6 to 7. So listen on for that too.
9: 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SAFM, let's talk.
14: Let's talk indeed. So we'll pick up on the feature Grow Your Business just now. And it's important for those who are content creators. How do you grow not just the odd social media post, but a genuine content creation business? I may well be interested. I'm sure you are too, right? That comes up just now. In the meantime, let's get to your thoughts. Saiso in Lady Grey, hello.
10: Ashraf?
14: Yeah, how are you?
10: I'm fine, thanks, and you?
14: Good, man. We hardly get people calling from Lady Grey, so you've put your town on the map. Thank you for calling in.
10: Yes, sir. Look, I want to comment in this GPV issue. Look, we must just, I mean, here we must wait for the what you call national elections and look for a party which is willing to make amendments in our constitution, particularly with regard to human rights and crime in those sections of the Constitution. Those are the sections which I'll always complain about. Look, here in South Africa, we have got hundreds of thousands of, in fact, millions of immigrants, and most of them are illegal.
14: No, no, you can't say most of them. We don't have the facts and figures, man. You know what I mean? Have you got facts and figures to confirm that?
10: Okay, let me not say most of them. Some of them.
14: Yeah, that's fine.
10: Are here illegally. You see? So, you tell me, when such people commit crime, how do you trace them? You see? Now, what I'm trying to say is, our border management is loose. Our borders are not safe, are not secured. There are no strict laws there when it comes to...
14: All right, can we move on? I think you've made your point, because I've heard you very clearly. But I want to know, I mean, how do you find a party that's going to change the constitution? Because there's not going to get a single party, and it's not going to happen in this election, by the way. This is local. Even at the national, can you get a party that can get 66% of the vote? Can you get to that? Or a collection of parties that will support your vision? It's something just to consider. Thanks for calling in, Saiso, in Lady Grey. We'll have further chats, I'm sure, down the line. Let's get more thoughts from you. What do you make of AfriForum effectively now pushing ahead with prosecution around with Fikile Mbalula regarding the issue of, I must get the story right, around the headmaster in Harry Smith? Remember that whole issue. But what do you make of it?
7: Good afternoon, Sir Ashraf and the team. It's Yanga in Funabel Park in the Vale. Ashraf, you know, I'm a member of the ANC in good standing under the CDBN region in the Vale. And, you know, Ashraf, I call upon the ANC, NEC to convene, you know, a special sitting so that they can suspend the Secretary General of the ANC pending our appeal in the Constitutional Court. Look, I mean, Mbalula, he is the CEO of the organization. I mean, if it was in private sector, he should be gone by now. So really, this politics of patronage needs to end, Ashraf. Thank you.
14: Yeah, but that could apply to many political parties. I hear what you're saying about him, that he would be gone for now. Do you get a sense, and I'm not talking about the ANC, I'm talking about all political parties, that in fact the threshold

0: Well, listen, that's the point that I had made earlier, that there's a sense that the odds favor people to commit crime, no matter how violent it may be, so they will do so. By the way, I'm looking at some visuals at the 20th GovTech Summit. Now, it's happening at the Durban, ICC, right? And I'm saying that because, hey, we'll be there tomorrow. So this show coming there, coming to you from GovTech, 3 to 6 tomorrow evening, if you're around at the Cape Town, at the Durban ICC, please come around and come and say hello. We'll be there, 3 to 6. Durban, you got it? Seguini, Durban, not Cape Town. Right, so more to come. In fact, we've got a comment from Salo. Hi, Salo.
1: Hi, Ashraf, thanks for having me.
0: Thank you. Go ahead.
1: The question was just posed now, 2 seconds back. About politicians and so forth.
0: Mm-hmm.
1: That the answer lies to that information or the from old Professor Madota Fekeng. He said a very mouthful, very enlightening to the nation, that even if there are decisions that needs to be taken or policies that need to be implemented, political will is nowhere. So that's basically I'm answering your question. If you did listen to what the Madota Fekeng said, Ashraf, that was a horrible information to the nation from where I was seated and from where I am now. Because whatever is happening there in parliament, politicians and or government or parties that connive not to do the right thing for this nation is very beyond shameful, I must say.
0: Thank you.
1: Thank you for having me.
0: Much appreciated. Well, you know, Madota Fekeng's testimony at the Madlanga Commission, was it Friday, right? Absolute masterclass. Friday, Thursday. Absolute masterclass. And amongst the things he said, South Africa is a cemetery of best policies. So we deliver the best policies and we just bury them with a cemetery of best policies. And then it was this phrase that we must internalize. He called it the political economy of inefficiency. You got that? The political economy of inefficiency. And that effectively covers the things that you called in about, Salo. I mean, that's it, the political economy of inefficiency. Go check it out on YouTube. You'll find it, the entire testimony from Professor Madota Fekeng at the Madlanga Commission. It was just absolutely wow. Right, we'll get to further thoughts, including how you grow your business, in a moment.
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0: Right, there's more to come. We'll get to that just now, in fact, right? Here we are.
3: My take is on mineral commodities. You always have the business news that tell us, like, how much is the gold price, the mineral price. Actually, who are the custodian of this news? Is it me and you or the rich people?
0: What do you think? So should we just ignore it? Then you can say, why give the weather report? Because who's the custodians of the weather report? Me or you or the rich people? Because if someone is sitting in the house, you can say they don't even need to hear the weather. The reality is, in a broadcast format like this, we cover a whole bouquet of different people. And the truth is, if the gold price doesn't matter to you, it ought to matter to you, even if you don't have gold, because it impacts your economy. The same with interest rates, the same with the price of petrol. Even if you don't have a car, do not for 1 minute think that if you don't have a car, who cares about the price of petrol? You ought to.
2: This is Grow My Business on the National Pulse.
0: Right, so here's something interesting about, you know, growing your business. I know content creation is a big deal right now, whether you want to call it influencer marketing or other things. You first need to be a content creator. In fact, everybody can be a content creator. If you just put one piece on your social media platform, you're a content creator. But you get others who are very intentional about creating to a market as opposed to just doing it because they just feel like it, okay? And the question is, then when you do that, there's a chance that you grow a community, a tribe that's large enough, or even small, but that's influential enough for people to want to pay you for whatever you talk about. But the question is, how do you grow that business? With me is Jolene Roelofs, the CEO of

0: Fluence Africa, so no I-N, just with an F, starting with a F, Fluence Africa. Charlene, thanks for joining us. You're on The Pulse.
1: Hi, thanks so much for having me.
0: Much appreciate your time. So let's talk about this first, just from a definition. I mean, you've heard me say whatever I said. I may be wrong. How much of that differs from your understanding of a content creator that wants to grow, you know, create a business around content creation?
1: Yeah, so I mean, we have, there's so many definitions floating around. We've gone from influencers to content creations, content creators. At the end of the day, it's content. Some content creators create content that provides entertainment, and other content creators create content that influence people to act in a certain way, to purchase, to discover a new service or product.
0: Okay, so tell me more in terms of now the how, right? How do people go about turning just posting the odd thing on their social media platforms to actually growing a business out of it?
1: Well, I think it'd be, everybody starts off with it as a side hustle, you know, casual side money. And it actually starts becoming a business when the amount of time it takes you to create content and to manage the different brands you work with, and it's also when there's a legal risk. So when those two things outgrow your ability to manage them alone, that's normally when you need to, when it starts becoming a business. You know, when you need to start treating your personal brand as an operating company. You need to get experts in to help you with contracts. Ensure that you're not liable for anything. Know what your IP is. Arrange your usage rights, etc.
0: Okay, so tell me more about the various factors that one should consider. You know, because I mean, there's the obvious pluses maybe, but there's also the pitfalls. So what are they?
1: The pitfalls of being a content creator.
0: Yeah.
1: Sure, there are so many. I mean, it's one of the things that we cover at our festival that we have once a year. It is not having a contract in place. It is not having, where you actually have agreement with a brand or an agency in terms of what it is that you are going to do, what your deliverables are, when they need to take place. And most importantly for the guys, it's when payment is going to take place. The other thing that's also a pitfall is proper invoicing. You know, a lot of the creators don't submit proper invoices to an agency. They don't have a template for that. And they also don't, I mean, the big issue at the moment is a lot of the creators, with the income that they're earning, they're not declaring it to SARS. So that's become quite an issue for the creators as well. So those are sort of like the major pitfalls at the moment, and also lack of professionalism. In some cases, you know, and we've actually traced it back to the lack of understanding of what the role of a content creator is in the marketing space. You know, they play quite a key role, and they play the role of a marketing channel for brands and for businesses. And the lack of understanding then means that they don't understand why they need to submit content by a specific time. You know, there are campaign timelines for a specific reason. It fits into a marketing plan and. And again, that's one of the reasons why we actually started the festival, to just drive a little bit more professionalism, drive a little bit more education as well for the content creators, so that there's understanding between both brands and creators in terms of what each person's role is in order to make this ecosystem work.
0: How does one know that, you know, one is either ready or qualified now to be this content creator for money?
1: When you get a lot of requests from agencies and DMs right now, that's the way that you know it. And again, it's one of the reasons why we trying our best, even at the IAB Creator Council, to try and professionalize the industry, because there's never that clear line to say that, okay, I am now officially a content creator. You know, content creators decide that, great, it's no longer just casual side money. It can now become my primary earnings, because it's covering most of my expenses and I'm making a profit, right? But there's no clear definitive definition or description or qualification almost that makes you one, right? It's literally based on your popularity at times with brands and the number of brand deals that you get. So what we've done at the IAB is we've actually created a content creator charter where you actually commit and you pledge to be professional, to adhere to the contracts that are in place, to act in a certain way, and also to follow the rules and the guidelines that are in place and we've put in place by brands and by the different platforms.
0: All right. And then, you know, again, how would they determine, you know, how much they should be charging? Like, what's the barometer?
1: Okay, this is also what makes it a little bit like the Wild West. Ashraf, there's no clear answer to say this is what you can charge based on XYZ. I mean, some brands and companies have a look at what your followers are and they have a formula according to that. Some brands and agencies look at what the engagement rate is. Some look at what the budget available is. You know, there's no strict line to say, well, if I have X number of followers, this is what my rate should be. So right now, it's a very big gray area, and a lot of agencies and brands have their own formula that they use and follow.
0: And you're saying, I mean, they would know when they are possibly attracted to become this content creator when others will reach out to you. So if they don't reach out to you, then you just know that people don't see them. It doesn't mean they don't enjoy your content. They just don't see your content as a content creator to try and deliver a brand to an audience, right?
1: Yeah, it's not just when they reach out to you. I mean, there is nothing stopping for anybody with a highly engaged community to not reach out to brands. And I mean, this is also where it's not about just sitting and waiting for, oh, I've got 10,000 followers, brands are going to start reaching out to me. No, you can proactively say, actually, I know my community. And this is also where the game has changed quite a bit in the last couple of years. It's more about community economics versus the creator economy. So it's knowing your community, knowing what moves your community, knowing how your community is going to support you, knowing that they're actually going to buy the product that you are talking about. And with that knowledge and with those stats, you can go to a brand and say, look, my community is interested in XYZ. They are, and your product or service fits their needs perfectly. Because remember, the role of a creator is also, it's not just to tell people about a brand or product and service. I mean, you know, the South African population, we're quite discerning. We know about a lot of brands and products, etc. The role of a creator is to show them how your brand and product is solving or making the lives of their community a lot easier. So if you as a creator go with that knowledge to a brand and say, this is why you want to work with me, because I'm giving you access. I'm not just creating great, entertaining, and amazing-looking content. I'm also giving you access to my community. That's when brands would want to work with you as well. And I think that the tipping point for a lot of creators come is normally when they decide to do it full-time. It's like I said earlier, is when they start making money, it's covering their expenses and they have a little bit of extra. But also when you know, it's actually a full-time job if you work with a number of brands. You know, I always say and it's the message that we had at our first ever festival, that it's harder than a 9-to-5 job. Because you've got to think about it. Not only are you shooting your own content, sometimes you've got to do your own makeup. You've got to book your own gigs. You've got to drive your sales. You've got to secure the client. You've got to do your contracting, your invoicing. So there's so many different hats that you need to wear. And what I think is that once you've successfully been a content creator for a number of years, you've got such a varied skill set that you can actually go and do anything.
0: Absolutely.
1: You can walk into any media marketing department and be a social media manager, or influencer manager.
0: Suddenly, we're all feeling very confident. We're feeling very confident about it ourselves. Jolene Roelofse, so thank you so much for your time. CEO of Fluence Africa. Here you are. Who wants to be a content creator? In fact, who wants to be a millionaire? Think about it. Let's get the news. Here's Greg Coase.
2: Thank you, Ashraf. Case postponed against suspects in Dawn Park murder and the Rand under pressure. Good day to you. The case against two of the three suspects arrested in connection with the murder of a woman in Dawn Park, east of Johannesburg, has been postponed to the 1st of October for a bail application. Only two accused appeared in court. They face charges, including premeditated murder, among others, over the killing of Jabulile Ntimba. Police say she was killed as part of a love triangle. The third accused didn't appear in court as there's currently no evidence against him. Nine women have been found murdered in the Ekurhuleni region since July. The Deputy National Police Commissioner for Policing is Tebelo Mosekidi.
3: We just concluded the long-awaited appearance since this morning. The two accused persons of the three that were arrested have been charged to appear before the court. They appeared before the magistrate and the case has been postponed until the 1st of October. They are remanded in custody. They will be detained until their next appearance.
2: Civil rights group AfriForum says its private prosecution unit has succeeded in convincing the NPA to prosecute the ANC's Secretary-General Fikile Mbalula for crime in Nigeria. He allegedly falsely accused a former school principal of child rape. He made the comments last year in connection with allegations of rape at a college at Matatiele in the Eastern Cape. The NPA had previously declined to prosecute anyone in the matter, citing insufficient evidence of rape or sexual assault. Head of AfriForum's private prosecution unit is Gerrie Nel.
4: We on 13 August made representations to the office of Advocate Chauke and confident this time that he would decide without fee or favour. And so we were confident, we made representations, we indicated that the decision was irrational, we indicated in our representations that it was a clear instance of selective prosecutions or a lack of insight by the prosecutor. We received communication earlier today, and I'll make it available, that our representations were successful and that Mr. Mbalula will be charged with criminal injury in the Johannesburg Regional Court.
2: The Minister of Defence and Military Veterans, Angie Motshekga, has welcomed more than 2,500 new soldiers who've completed their basic military training in the Northern Cape. They're joining the Defence Force under increasing pressure to assist police in crime hotspots, including the Western Cape. The Minister says Operation Prosper's bearing fruit, with the Army supporting police.
5: People also seem not to appreciate the Defence Force is not a criminal force, so we are a force multiplier for police. We stand behind them to make sure that they do their work with our backing. But what we have to do mostly as the Defence Force is also to help them with intelligence, because it doesn't have to be chasing drug or criminals. We have to get to the heart of it all to say, how do we stop the entrance of drugs in our country?
2: Markets are finding firmer footing as greater clarity around the US Federal Reserve's rate path boosts investor confidence. The picture for the rand is slightly more challenging, with higher US rates supporting the dollar and potentially weighing on emerging market currencies. The local unit is currently trading at around 16 rand 26 to the US dollar. Portfolio manager at Rand Swiss, Viv Govender.
6: We also are seeing an uptick in the situation in Russia, where there's been massive attacks by Ukrainians on Russian oil infrastructure as well as other infrastructure. And the Russians produce, for instance, I think about 10% of the world's diesel production. So all those factors put together has increased uncertainty in the world and also strengthened the US dollar. I think that's what we're seeing at the moment. It's not just a case of rand weakness, it's a case of dollar strength for multiple reasons.
2: Senior officials of the governing Christian Democratic Union in Germany have been meeting in Berlin to discuss regional election results. So the Chancellor, Friedrich Merz, has called a disaster. Ahead of the meeting, the party's deputy leader said its leadership stood behind Merz, despite his result in the northeastern state of Mecklenburg-Western Pomerania. For the first time ever, the Christian Democrats were voted out of a regional parliament. Conversely, the far-right Alternative for Germany party is on track to win the most votes in that state. The BBC's Kasia Adler has more.
7: This is the man who promised a few years ago that he was going to halve the support for the anti-immigration nationalist AfD party. He's seen its popularity soar. Yesterday we saw its second victory as the biggest party in a regional government. The last one was 2 weeks ago. Nationally, in opinion polls, it is the most popular party. So what we've been seeing are whispers of replacing Friedrich Merz midterm, but no one's yet sticking their neck out.
2: Top story, the case against two of the three suspects arrested in connection with the murder of a woman in Dawn Park, east of Johannesburg, has been postponed to October. That's SAFM News. I'm Greg Close.
8: Welcome to your National Pulse Sport. We'll kick off with the Bafana coach. Pitso Mosimane has defended Thabang Matuludi's selection despite his limited game time. And we'll take a trip down under to check on the Springboks, who are sharpening their weaponry when it comes to taking on the Wallabies on Sunday. All this and more at around 5:30.
9: 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Guiding you through the rush hour traffic.
10: An update on the N1 now southbound. That big crash at Storumphill Road, in amongst all the construction, that's being cleared. N1 south looking okay from Montana down to Storumphill. Northbound, not so great. Roadworks at Storumphill, plus some restrictions around the N4 Emilifurley Highway. So as you have been the last couple of weeks, you are again today. It gets really heavy from about Linwood Road as you get up through the N4 and in towards that Storumphill Road junction. Joburg today, some pressure on the N1 running south. There's a crash just after Rivonia. There was one before Winnie Mandela, that's been cleared. Another one now before you get to Winnie Mandela. So net result, same cues from Buccleuch Interchange. N3, Limbro Park to Germiston, fairly standard. And the Mike 1 Parktown down into Boyson's quite busy as well today. Now, Durban has had a day of really busy slow-go traffic on the N2 southbound due to an alteration in the roadworks there between the Mschlange exit, between Gateway and the Kormashu exit. So just coming south, you've got limited lanes on that run into Durban. So it is unusually heavy there. Just off the highway, Mschlange Rocks, Mschlange Area Central, very slow going this afternoon as well. M13 between Kloof and Hillcrest looking quite slow. And that truck crash scene between Ashburton and Pietermaritzburg has been cleared. But there's a massive backlog. Linfield Park heading right through to Market Road. You've probably got some breakdowns there. The R103, super heavy Linfield Park up to Pietermaritzburg as well today. Cape Town, busy around the beaches, particularly South Peninsula, the main road. Baden Powell heading out of Muizenberg to Strandfontein. Kloof, Neck Road through Tambuscliff, quite busy with motors heading towards a busy Camps Bay area as well. With your traffic updates, I'm Rob Byrne.
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0: What did you make of that statement from Somadola Fikeni describing South Africa's, well, he called it the South Africa's political economy of inefficiency? Pretty damning, isn't it? South Africa's political economy of inefficiency. You may want to just share your own thoughts on whether you concur or not. You can back it up with some statements as well as why you think what it is, just whatever it is. We'll get to the Madlanga Commission just now with some of the key moments from today. But it has been, you know, a season of killing sprees. And we'll pick up on this story of a serial rapist arrested after a manhunt that lasted 16 years. That comes up in a moment.
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0: Well, I mean, there's good news. We speak about the season of killings. I mean, it's good news coming off the back of bad news, right? And here's the story. There's been a man who's a suspected, not just rapist, but a serial rapist, 36 years old. And police have been on the manhunt for this person, and that has spanned 16 years. Now, you do the math, that means 20, from the age of 20, right? And he's linked to the rape of 14 women across the Zululand district, as well as Gauteng itself, right? Now, we understand now there's been an arrest on regarding that issue. Let's find out more about it with Ms. Colonel Robert Nachuwanda, the KZN police spokesperson. Colonel, thanks for joining us. You're on the pulse.
16: Thank you very much for hearing us.
0: Thank you. Tell us what's happened. I mean, there's an element of good news, but really it's a good news coming out of the back of really sad drama, because there's a story around this with regard to 14 women that is a real tragedy.
16: Yes, these are encouraging news indeed. Although as police, we only get satisfied when the person has been convicted. And the two of them, because there are two suspects now, because this one who had 14 women was arrested yesterday. And last week on Thursday, we arrested another serial rapist who had raped 16 women in Durban and Pietermaritzburg. So having arrested both of them, and if they raped 30 women between them and still investigating, it means that we have, in a way, saved more women that will become victims of the two suspects.
0: Okay, so you're saying there's two suspects, and are these for the same women we're referring to? I mean, we're talking about 14 women, right?
16: Yes, the one in Zululand who was harassing women in the Zululand area and also in Gauteng, Primrose and Jameson, to be precise, it's one person with 14 counts, different victims. And there is this other person, 46 years old, who was terrorizing communities of Ketomena, where he raped 14 women and two women in Pietermaritzburg, that is Pesetla and Taylor's Walls. So we're talking about two aspirated serial rapists who, between them, raped 30 women.
0: Oh, my goodness. To explain, I mean, the good news is they've now been, you know, apprehended. But, you know, obviously it's taken a long, long time. So what has happened suddenly that you've been able to get to them? And you know, is it a coincidence or more than that?
16: It is, we can say it is, yes, a coincidence, because we were investigating since the first case of rape. The one who raped 14 women was once arrested in 2010 for a case of rape. Then when he was arrested, police took necessary evidence material, DNA, vocal swabs, everything that needs to be done on a suspect. Then when he went to court, the court released him on bail with one count of rape. When he was out, he failed to appear in court. The court issued warrant of arrest. So since then, police were looking for him. That's when he was raping women in Zululand, raping women in Gauteng, until we arrested him yesterday and linked him positively through DNA with all 14 cases of rape.
0: Yeah. Okay, goes back to that whole issue of why would he even be out on bail in the first instant, considering the level of the charge itself anyway, right? So that's the first person. And the second one?
16: The second one had a similar modus operandi with the other one, because he will follow women from tavern, then he'll follow them to their homes where he will rape them at knife point. He will also go to houses and homes where he knows that there are women who are living by themselves, then he would break in and rape them at knife point. That one was a bit difficult because it's somebody who's not known, because all the victims will say that he was wearing a pantyhose. They could not recognize him. Then police had to dig deep through our serial and electronic card investigation, like who had to go through the entire process of profiling, connecting the dots, painting a picture until we have him, and then traced him until we arrested him on a Thursday evening.
0: Sure. What happens next?
16: For them is to go to court, and for the police is to present strong case before court. And because these cases are DNA linked, we have strong cases, and we believe that this time around the court will not release them, and they will do their time, and justice must be served.
0: Well, we hope it certainly happens. Is there anything else that you wish to bring to our attention?
16: There was some thing is that the suspect who raped 16 women will follow them from tavern. So it's a concern that there are women who go to the tavern and go to their homes on foot at night alone. So the message is that if they're going to drink, at least let there be somebody who will take them home for safety. And they must be aware of their surroundings, because if a person could rape at least 16 women using the same modus operandi, it means that there are women out there who go to taverns and then walk home alone at night under the influence of alcohol.
0: Yeah, I think let's leave it at that. I think ultimately it's what we've said before, Colonel Netshiwanda, that, you know, people commit these crimes and violent crimes, right? Whether it's murder or rape, because they actually believe the odds favor them. That's why they continue doing what they're doing. It's quite ridiculous. Something has to change besides the fact of us pleading with people to be safe. Because in reality, the plea to be safe and take extra precautions when we're out and about or even in our homes is not something that many countries don't have to listen to. I know there's been a story today of Mexico, a student being killed in Mexico on a campus, right? You know, violent crime and a massive protest. But in many other countries in the world, this what we talk about does not happen at anywhere on this level. Not at all. Well, that's the National Pulse.
17: 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I think we'll both win with some time apart. Just for a year.
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19: After work, I just want to get home safely. But I have to keep looking over my shoulder. How can I feel safe when the police are never around? I want our town working for all. So in this election, I'm voting Democratic Alliance.
20: This political party advertisement was paid for by the political party concerned. 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
21: Mavis, I wonder if I should sell my car. I'm not sure where to go.

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2: Who says talking never solves anything? SAFM, leading the conversations that move us.
3: I mean, you know, the world's leaders are gathering at New York, in fact, specifically for the coming together UN General Assembly. But linked up to that is South Africa's Minister of Foreign Relations, International Relations. And you know, I think what he said is worth repeating. You know what's happened last week around the tightening up of allowing visas to South Africans of a particular type, as per the US government's definition, right? But he said, this is Lamola, right, that, and I want to just quote him, right, South African public needs to prepare for the worst case scenario, because the reality is that we are expected to surrender our sovereignty. Then he said there, these are issues of serious contestation with the United States, and we are of the view that they belong to the South African public. And he then finally said, while we remain optimistic about engaging with the American government, we also have to ensure that the sovereignty of the South African constitution remains sacrosanct. I wonder who wants to be an ambassador. I'm talking about Ambassador Rolf Meyer in the USA. I mean, Ibrahim Rasool tried it twice out. In fact, who wants to be an ambassador? Let's get to the Madlanga Commission's issues now. The taxi boss, Joe Ferrari Sibanyoni, says the Madlanga Commission has attracted attention far beyond South Africa, claiming it became a talking point during his recent stay at a European hotel. Now, Sibanyoni returned to the Commission's witness stand today, telling commissioners that people abroad were closely following the inquiry into alleged corruption and state capture. He himself faces allegations of extortion and corruption in Mpumalanga. He previously gave evidence about his troubled business relations with the late taxi boss Jonathan Msibi, whom he accused of orchestrating two attempts on his life. Now, Sibanyoni said the second alleged assassination attempt followed his decision to leave their taxi partnership of 2019. We've picked out some key moments from today, and here they are. Joe Ferrari Sibanyoni saying allegations linking him to several police officers should be investigated.
4: I state unequivocally that I am a man of God who has built a culture of giving to the needy and the disadvantaged. I carry this spirit with me as a man of God and understand very clearly that God gives and worships the hand that gives. Let the Commission not be confused by instances where I give now or in the future. I will continue to give to the poor and the elderly, the most vulnerable and the disadvantaged, as a formal fiber that runs through me as a person. I refer my humility to the Book of Acts 20, verse 35, NKJV, which reads, I have shown you in every day by laboring like this that you must support the weak and remember the words of the Lord Jesus Christ that he said, it is more blessed to give than to receive.
3: More blessed to give than to receive. Well, he had more to say relating to matters around the Mulatto Road fall and whether that falls outside the Commission's terms of reference.
4: I personally know only Mashangu, in brackets Poholo, exclusively in the homeboy stroke community context already described.
5: Mr. Sibanyoni, can I just understand what you mean there? Because in earlier paragraphs, when you speak about other people, you speak about having no social, professional, or personal relationship with them when you speak about
4: Correct.
5: Them. What does that mean for Mr. Mashangu?
4: Mr. Mashangu is the one that my younger brother has got a child.
5: Okay, maybe let me ask more directly. Do you have a social relationship with him? Do you have a professional relationship with him? Do you have a personal relationship with him?
4: No, it can fall back to being a family. For the mere fact that my younger brother has got a child.
5: So he's your family member?
4: Correct.
5: That's how you describe him?
4: Yes.
5: Okay, thank you. And do you have any professional relationship or
4: no.
5: business relationship with him?
4: Not at all.
5: Okay, thank you.
4: 45.2. Bototo's presence is explained through his relationship with Mr. Sindani, as set out in parts B1 and C4. 45.3. Pilusa, Mashihu, and Tako are persons I do not personally know and have not personally engaged with. Number 45.4. The Commission's culminative pattern argument rests on the assumption that I controlled and directed all estate access and all group chat membership. That assumption is factually incorrect. Access codes were shared by recipients beyond my control, and group chat membership can be acquired through the forwarding of invitation links.
3: Okay, I think we've just had a gremlin that crept into the system. Let's move on to one of the next clips we've got here. Again, Joe Ferrari Sibagnoni saying the security company, and I'll pronounce it, Gubbies 85, gifted him a bucky, and they'll tell you why.
4: Number 73. In addition to the commercial service arrangement described above, Gubbies wrote to me on 1 March 2025, confirming that Gubbies 85 had voluntarily decided to present a bucky as a birthday gift to me in recognition of my long-standing relationship and goodwill between Gubbies 85, myself, and the Joe Sibagnoni Foundation. This letter expressively confirms that the gift was made in the spirit of appreciation and was not consideration of any business contract, favor, procurement, opportunity, or other commercial benefits. A copy of this letter is attached here to and mark JS6, number 74.
5: Sorry, Mr. Sibagnoni, this long-standing relationship, what period are we talking about? In paragraph 69, you say that they've provided services to the taxi association from March 2024, which would make it a year at the time of the gift. And then you don't say what services or from when services were provided to the foundation. Can you just give us a sense of what period exactly are we talking about when you say long-standing relationship?
4: As far as Gubbies is concerned, it is on record. It started March 2024. Yes, that's how far long it is.
5: To both the taxi association and the foundation?
4: Yes. Which is me. The foundation, it's me, and the association, I am the president.
5: Yes, I understand that. So it's a one-year relationship.
4: Correct.
5: As at the time of the gift.
4: Correct.
5: All right. Thank you.
3: Okay, and that's where we're going to leave it. By the way, there's more to come. Interestingly enough, Sophie Mokoena has interviewed the United States ambassador to South Africa, Leo Brent Bozell, right? And he says the State Department, American State Department, will not disclose the names of the South Africans who will be affected by the recently announced visa restrictions. Because at the moment, you don't know whether it's you, me, or somebody else. So he said, at the moment, no releasing of actual names going public. Let's pick out some voice notes as well. In the meantime, if I can, we'll get to that in just a moment. Let me just remind you. So, yeah, if you're going to be at the Durban ICC tomorrow, come and say hello. We're going to talk. Well, we'll be there at GovTech, so Government in Technology. We'll be there for the show, 3 to 6. So looking forward to engaging with you on that. Here's one about, well, listen to this.
0: Hey, Ashraf and all SAFM listeners, a very good afternoon. Well, my daughter, Professor Somadoda Fikeni, is one of the greatest of all times for having actually said the truth and nothing but the truth. Corruption in the government is so deep, it has become cancerous. It is so deep. It starts from security guard to the most highest level of the institutional hierarchy. To fix the system, we'll have to fire all current leadership structures. That's what Professor Somadoda Fikeni said in one of these favorite quotes. That's Andile from Stagsbridge in the Eastern Cape near Sutubora.
3: Thank you, Andile. I'll tell you what, his testimony was a masterclass. You need to check it out on YouTube, right? Absolutely. I mean, he's a champion. There's no doubt about it. Here's a quick one from Tim. Really, Ashraf, really. Reference Lamola. Any statement spewed by an ANC or by any ANC member these days goes in one ear and out the other. They certainly don't speak on my behalf. Tim, I hear you, but I tell you what, we disagree. Like it or not, he's the Minister of International Relations. Elected minister, as per the constitution, appointed by the president of the country. So, now, here's your minister. It's 5:30. Here's the news headlines with Greg Hose.
6: In the headlines, COSATU will reconvene its National Congress next month. The case against two of the three suspects arrested in connection with the murder of a woman in Dawn Park, east of Johannesburg, has been postponed to October. And almost 2 million people are under evacuation orders in Japan as a typhoon batters parts of the country. There's a full update at 6 o'clock.
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9: Monday drive time across the big cities in Joburg's N1 South under pressure today. A crash between Rivonia and Winnie Mandela. It's been there a while. Traffic heavy lined up from the Buccleuch interchange side. Mike 1 from around about Houghton, Glenhove Road, Territory, all the way to Boyce, and it's fairly heavy. M2 into Germiston bad today. Looks like traffic lights are down that Refinery Road bridge. Quite a queue from the N3 Helton Ace interchange. N1 up through Midrand, a breakdown at New Road, so that's slow getting up once you get past that. It's okay until you get into Pretoria. And then you've got these roadworks up by Storumful Road, so queues from around about Atterbury, certainly Linwood Road, it's heavy all the way through if you're trying to get through to the Montana area. The big truck fire and truck collision scene that we had between Ashburton and Peter Maritzburg finally being cleared up. It's been cleared a while, but the backlog was really significant, and it's still slow moving up through Ashburton on your way to Market Road. There's undoubtedly a couple of breakdowns in that queue. The R103 super heavy as well today from Linfield Park all the way through Ashburton and up to Peter Maritzburg. A lot of traffic on that route to beat the N3, so both routes now jam. Pine Town through to the Hillcrest area. So there's a broken down vehicle on the M13 before you get to Old Main. That's why that's so terribly busy. N2 southbound, I'm slung at Kormashu. A new roadwork layout. That's still pretty slow. And Umgedi to Spaghetti Junction, slow and sluggish as well. Cape Town today, pressure on the N2 out of town, passing the airport out towards the R300. Baden Powell is busy. In fact, South Peninsula Main Road coming north into Musenberg, then Baden Powell, Musenberg to Strandfontein, very slow. And it's such a lovely day in Cape Town that you've got the build-up on Kloof Neck Road, heading out towards the Atlantic Seaboard, and Camps Bay, busy as well. With your traffic update, I'm Rob Byrne.
3: Thanks for that, Rob. Now, it's okay if you don't know who painted the Mona Lisa. In fact, do you know who painted the Mona Lisa? 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
3: Well, Zai, you know, lots to talk about in the world of sport. The other day we asked you about the capital of Kazakhstan. None of us knew it. You said something like, what, Astana, right?
10: Astana.
3: You know it all. So you would know who painted the Mona Lisa. Of course you do.
10: I'm a little bit uncultured, but I do know it's the Mona Lisa, you said, right?
3: Yeah.
10: Is it Leonardo da Vinci?
3: Like, that's the only thing we all know. Like, if there's nothing else, just, if we just say Leonardo, even if you know nothing else, you'll probably get it right anyway.
10: Yeah. Okay. Well, after that warm-up question, let's go to no warm-ups when it comes to Pitso Mosimane's selection. The Bafana coach is giving Thabang Matuidi's lack of competitive football, he's giving him a selection, and he says that he monitored the 27-year-old throughout pre-season, including training, as well as friendly matches. Matuidi makes his Sundowns, his debut as well, on Saturday. He did provide the assist that was in their win over Al Ahli. So good news coming from, Matuidi's camp. I'm sure he'll be excited about earning a Bafana call-up, despite limited game time. From there, we go to some other news, and it's the Mamelodi Sundowns coach Miguel Cardoso hailing the magnitude of their Intercontinental Cup victory over Saudi giants Al Ahli. Nuno Santos scored twice. Sundowns won 2-1 at Loftus Versfeld, booking their place in the FIFA Challenge Cup and keeping alive a potential route to European champions Paris Saint-Germain.
11: I think we understood what kind of level we are. We were playing. This is a final of in the highest level. I hope you understand exactly what happened today here in this stadium. It's huge, huge. It's massive. It's fantastic. I was yesterday trying to understand how many Portuguese coaches have played Intercontinental Cup. Of course, there are a few, not many. Some repeated games played, but I have to confess to you that we all today should feel privileged and part of a unique group of people that can play this competition and win.
10: Let's go to the Springboks. Their coach Rassie Erasmus admits his players may be a little punch drunk after their 4-test series win against the All Blacks. The Boks face Australia in Perth on Sunday, with Erasmus planning to mix and match his side to keep it fresh. But he says he won't gamble too much against a Wallabies team that stunned South Africa at Ellis Park last season. More rugby now. The Lions under-20s, they head to Potchefstroom this weekend, also looking to build on their win over the defending champions, the Sharks. They'll face a Leopards side that's still searching for a first win in two matches. Lions coach Mzwakhe Nkosi is expecting a bruising encounter at Orland Park.
12: Bodes well for a trip to Poch. It's a long weekend, and at least it's a 9-day turnaround. Leopards aren't easy in Poch. In fact, they're a tenacious team. We expect them to be in first of all for the full 80. We expect a tough encounter, physical encounter, and they incredibly difficult to turn over in Poch. So it's going to require a whole lot. It's going to require a whole lot of us. To get the desired result.
10: That's the Lions coach Mzwakhe Nkosi on the National Pulse. And finally, the Proteas remain unbeaten at the Africa Netball Cup in Nairobi, cruising past Zimbabwe 58-41. The 5-time African champions took control of the opening quarter and never surrendered the lead. Head coach Jenny van Dyk was pleased.
13: I think the players have just been phenomenal. They've been really quick to respond and very coachable, and yeah, I think a lot of talent within this group, and they're getting more confident by the day. I'll focus on what will come as well, but for now, we'll deserve a well-deserved rest day.
10: And that's your National Pulse Sport. We'll pass the ball.
3: I have to tell you about passing the ball. Let me throw you a forward pass. You said Leonardo da Vinci.
10: Yes.
3: But you almost said what? Come on.
10: I almost wanted to say Leonardo DiCaprio.
3: I'll tell you what, if you said that, that would have sunk like the Titanic.
10: It's a good thing I paused. Yeah. A good thing I paused. But yeah, it's Da Vinci, not DiCaprio.
3: Got that. All on track, all swimming. Thank you. Tomorrow we talk.
10: Tomorrow.
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3: It's all from Jimmy Muyaha with the SAFM market update. Jimmy, we've been talking about the classics, so I must make sure, I must say Remgro, not Rembrandt. I must not get confused. Tell me about it.
18: Good afternoon, Ashraf. Good afternoon to the listeners. That's quite an interesting throwback there, Rembrandt, as a brand. That's a very, very old name that sounds very, very familiar. But yes, Remgro Investments gave us, or Remgro Holdings rather, gave us an update on their performance on Friday. Now, of course, we don't have a show on Friday, but we're going to take a look at those numbers in greater detail with the chief financial officer of that business, get a sense of how it is that that business has fared. Of course, they hold all of the big brands that we know in the stake that they have in RCL Foods, in Richemont, the holding company of one gentleman named Johan Rupert. That is the business of Remgro, for anyone that isn't aware of what it is that that business actually does. Before we get to that conversation, though, that's going to be coming alongside a couple of other conversations that we're going to be having. We're going to be taking a look at the latest out of the International Trade and Administration Commission. They've concluded a second phase of their evaluation of steel products. We know the steel sector has been going through quite a bit. We know we've been keeping an eye on this with the team at ITAC, and we're going to speak to the Chief Commissioner around what it is that this phase two entailed and where it leaves us now. Then we've also got a conversation with the organization on doing tax abuse on what they're proposing be appropriate consequences for infrastructure crimes. We know we've got a serious problem with things like cable theft, water infrastructure damage, and all of those other sorts of things. The South African Human Rights Council today held a conversation around that as well. They believe that repercussions and consequences need to follow. The organization and doing tax abuse believes we should be treating this as treason. We're going to speak to them in a bit more detail around those thoughts and see what that would potentially look like. Then we've also got a conversation on the workers' funds that are perhaps not being dealt with in the most appropriate of fashions. We know that we've delved into some of these conversations in the past, but it looks as though this time it's coming from the trucking association side of things, and that is what we're going to be looking at. Around 2.5, almost 2.6 billion rands in contributions that have gone and sat on the wrong balance sheet for whatever reason. We're going to see if we can make sense of that. We're going to see if we can get a response around what is happening there. And then, as always, as we do every other Monday, our Digital Drive conversation, we're going to be taking a look at the latest out of the world of Apple. They had their annual September launch of products. We're going to take a look at that with our digital specialist, Nafisa Akabosh. She's going to join me a little later on to give us a sense of what Apple is bringing to the market. Spoiler alert, there's a 60,000 rand phone apparently from Apple that they've just launched as well. We're going to take a look at that and see what that is all about. Before we get to all those conversations, a sense of what's been happening on the markets. A green day from international indices. Local indices, we managed to finish in the green by some stroke of luck, I suppose. Financials were up 0.94%. That was cancelled out by the resource stocks being down 0.97%. Industrials up almost 0.5% meant that the all share finished up 10 basis points. The top 40 finished up 10 basis points. So 0.1% to the green is what we closed out the day at. Internationally, though, that wasn't really where everybody else was. Everybody was miles ahead of that. The Hang Seng was up 1%. The Shanghai Index was up 1%. Nikkei was up 1.3%. The DAX in Germany, 1%. The CAC 40 in France, almost 1%, 0.93%. The FTSE in London, 0.75%. The Nasdaq now is about 1.6% in the green. The S&P is up 1%. So our markets were in the green, not as much as international markets, but in the green nonetheless. The Rand against the US dollar, 16.25. 1 British pound, 21.73. 1 euro, 18.64. 1 Bitcoin, another $5,000 more expensive, $85,930 a Bitcoin. With that Rand at 16.25, it's 1.397, almost 1.4 million Rand for a Bitcoin. Just last week, towards the start of last week, we were around the 1.2 mark. So a little over 150,000 Rand more expensive to buy a Bitcoin at this moment. A quick look at commodities before we go. The price of Brent crude, $100 a barrel. We briefly dipped below that $100 a barrel level. It was very pleasing to see as we start off this week. We've got our own interest rate decision coming up this week. I've got Warren Bass on markets a little later on. I want to get his thoughts around that and the movement in the oil price. But of course, those conversations after the 6 p.m. news. For now, Ashraf, back to you.
3: Ryan, thanks for that, Sir Jimmy. 6 to 7, make a note. It comes up like it's imminent, right?
19: 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And we know, Bo Auntie, they have a lot to say.
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19: 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Only available in September. Nando's, oh what a place.

0: But it's also Heart Awareness Month, and there's a focus on cardiovascular disease education and prevention. And that ends with World Heart Day on September 29. So let's have this heart-to-heart conversation about some of the key issues about, can I say, managing your heart. With me is Professor Hopewell Intsinjana, who's a pediatric cardiologist and cardiovascular imaging specialist. Appreciate your time. Thanks for joining us on the National Pulse. And I have to say it again, we're talking about the heart on the National Pulse.
1: Afternoon, and thank you very much for having me, Ashraf.
0: Much appreciated. So let's talk about it. I mean, you have some key thoughts around, you know, how should a person listening in be aware of heart issues and what they need to do about it?
1: Yeah, I mean, for us, this is a very important month, and especially the partnership that we have with Lucky Star and Fat Joe. Really, it's one that brings awareness to the general public, especially about children that are suffering who have what we call congenital heart disease, which is a heart condition that a child is born with.
0: Okay, I get that. So in terms of, tell me more. I mean, how would we know, therefore, how can we increase our general awareness, and then what do we do next?
1: Really, I mean, we're reaching out to the general public so that we can all put our hands together, bringing awareness to each and every corner of the country, really. Because most people out there are not aware that children can have heart condition to start with. So every time you speak to someone, they will tell you, we never knew that children can have heart problems. But to tell you the truth, one in every 100 children born worldwide will have some form of a congenital heart defect. And this is by far the most common birth defect that children can be born with. And with that, we know that one in every 4 children of those that have got a congenital heart defect will have what we call a critical heart defect. By the word critical, we mean that means that we need to do something about it. We need to help that child through some intervention so that we can help not only the child, the family as well, and in essence, the whole community that look after that child.
0: Okay, let's then talk some. In this case, we're talking children specifically. I mean, what are the signs and symptoms that, you know, parents or grandparents and you know, those that are close to those children should look out for?
1: So whenever there's a child who's failing to gain weight after they've been born, and if it's a newborn, sometimes they will sweat profusely while they are drinking their milk, and they'll get very tired to a point where they lash and they have to stop and take a breath before they lash again, and they don't complete their feed. They get, in essence, tired very easily. Or some of these children, they will be very finicky. They cry a little bit. They are inconsolable. And, I mean, really, if the parent has got other children, they will be different from other children by the way they look. And some of them, they will have a bluish tinge around their lips or in the fingers and toes. And we really encourage that once you see those kind of symptoms on a child, please, please, please seek medical attention so that the child can be seen at the local clinic or by the local or the family GP. And those are the people who will make necessary arrangement for the child to be referred to one of the centers that offer the kind of service that will be able to help these children. Because these children can only be helped at a tertiary quaternary center that offers pediatric cardiac care service, like ourselves here at the Nelson Mandela Children's Hospital.
0: Okay. And I mean, as I talk to you, there are many people who will be very aware of the things you're telling them, but there are many others in South Africa with the compromises we make around healthcare who may not be aware of it and actually may do nothing about it. So, assuming they miss this type of conversation completely and they see certain things, but they just assume it's like, this baby's always just tired, you know, and they don't see beyond that, right? What then would be the implications for that child?
1: So really, without intervention, these children, unfortunately, will die

0: from their cardiac condition. And these, with the current technologies, are completely, most of them are completely curable, but which means we can intervene and we are able to help these children so that they can live a long life that is productive. But without intervention, we lose these children to a point where they sometimes are not even able to go to school. They are, they've got swelling of the knees, they can't walk long distance, etc., etc., etc. And all these things are the things that, with some form of intervention, can be assisted with.
1: Okay, and then what about the treatment? I mean, what happens next?
0: So there are various ways in which these children can be assisted. So there are various forms of intervention that we can assist these children with. And some range from, we start the medication just to control the condition so that these children will not have what we would call an overt heart failure, where the heart fails totally, to a point where we take these children into specialized theaters where they can have a range of interventions ranging from minimal invasive due to the advanced technology where we can get through the heart via a small puncture from the child's groin to be able to place certain devices that are able to assist these children. But to the other extreme, which is the open heart surgery, where these children need their heart fixed through an open heart surgery and needing a protracted stay then that will be through the ICUs until the child recovers and they're able to then go home. But even with that, we always encourage that the parents must understand that even with an intervention, they need to continue their follow-up with the specialist until they are told otherwise.
1: Absolutely. Well, thanks for raising the attention. I think people must just Google it as well. They need to know more about just the type of things they need to see regarding their children or grandchildren in this case. Professor Hopewell Ntsinjana, in the midst of, Heart Awareness Month. Thanks for your time here on the National Pulse.
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1: Right, let's get to some of your thoughts. The National, AfriForum and Fikile versus Fikile Mbalula. Good day. Once more, I think Mbalula shouldn't defend this case and instead should ask his legal team to be diverted to the rehabilitation program offered by NICRO. It's a two-week program, and after completion, his charges will be withdrawn, and he will focus on local elections as Secretary General. Unless his legal team is greedy and to milk him, comes from Uncle Bob. I have a sense there's some sarcasm in that piece of advice.
3: Good afternoon, Ashraf. It's Mandla here in Bushia Park. You know, cry our beloved ANC. My ANC has been destroyed. You know, at this moment of time, ANC needs people with the backbone. People who will be able to tell the truth. People who won't wait until they are out of ANC, then they start talking on the podcast. You know, they need someone who will tell Fikile Mbalula, Phemima Jordina, Snooki Zikalala, and Ramaphosa that they have killed our beloved ANC.
1: Well, I get you. In fact, I have to tell you this, and it's not a funny story. It's a serious story. So you know that we had George Galloway was here the other day, right? And of course, off air, he said, I mean, you know, he's just completely 100% supporter of the ANC and wouldn't even be critical of them on air. But he asked me, like, what are the chances of where the ANC is going to fare in the next election? And I gave him my own thoughts about, I mean, the numbers don't lie in terms of it reflects a genuine disappointment with the ANC. But what I also said, let me give you a football example, because I know he supports Manchester United. He does, right? And I said, you know, George, the ANC reminds me of Manchester United. Once Alex Ferguson left United, they've never quite been the same again. They've never been able to replace the David Beckhams and the Eric Cantonas and all those and the Wayne Rooneys of the world. They've never been able to fully replace them, and they're paying the price for that, both from a coaching perspective and a player perspective. And that, sadly, is the ANC too. And he said, Ashraf, now that's a spot-on analogy. Right, more to come. Yo, let's talk about social media.
4: Ashraf, I would like to know how many laws has Parliament passed against social media companies in this country, and how many are for controlling how they behave in this country. Do they have any way to control why these companies can just switch off your account or do anything that is unlawful? Is there a way to enforce any rules related to this country? Can you also find out if Parliament is going to pass any laws to deal with Facebook and Twitter and all of these things? Because we have a problem here. We don't know where to complain when they do things to us. We are forced to back down because there's nothing else we can do.
1: Well, I'm not sure about government. I mean, the government can do, in some countries they do ban them. And conversely, you have accounts and these social media platforms just ban you and just shut you down because they just feel it. And, you know, you may not like it, but they say they own the platform, not you.
5: G'day, Ashraf. G'day, SFM. Even though Mbalula is a very difficult person to like, AfriForum is a hypocrite as far as I'm concerned, because at the end of the day, they are spreading false rumors about white genocide, and they're persisting with it, planting crosses in Washington and the whole 9 miles. But to take Mbalula on for something that they are even more guilty of, because I mean they're accusing South Africans, black South Africans, of killing white people, Afrikaner white people. You know it's a lie. So yeah, I don't know. It's a simple one for me. I don't think we need to think too hard about it.
1: Well, let's leave it at that. I hear what you're saying. I don't have to add to that at all, because I mean it's been discussed so often. I think the one fundamental issue right now regarding what Minister Lamola said and the President of South Africa said about we will negotiate, and like, what is there to negotiate with the USA? I mean, we understand the reason to have a relationship. I completely understand that. I get it. You have to have trade relations with the country. But it seems like there's such a breakdown. That's why they can pronounce as they pronounce about South Africa willy-nilly, and we may just accept it. So I don't know, what are they negotiating? How do you convince them to see your side? How long has it taken for them to not understand that their claim about genocide is actually not true? So if they don't dispute that, or they don't deny it, according to them, then they're not listening to you. You are not able to convince them. I'm not saying we're wrong. We are just not able to convince the USA about South Africa. Think about that. Thanks for listening to the show. We'll do it again tomorrow, right? Coming to you from Durban, by the way, the Durban ICC at GovTech. So hopefully I'm going to see you there. Right now, it's just gone 6 o'clock. Here's Greg Hurst.

0: Thank you again, Ashraf Gosatu, to reconvene its National Congress in case postponed against suspects in Dawn Park murder. Good evening. Trade Union Federation Gosatu will reconvene its 15th National Congress next month. The initial Congress was adjourned in Midrand, north of Johannesburg, last week over divisions and the issue of withheld credentials. A special Central Executive Committee had to sit to decide on a new venue and the logistics of the reconvened Congress within 30 days, according to the Federation's constitution. Gosatu's spokesperson, Zanele Sabela.
1: The Congress of South African Trade Unions confirms that notice has been sent out that the reconvened National Congress will take place from 12 to 15 October as per the Federation's constitution, which dictates that the reconvened Congress takes place within a month of the adjourned Congress.
0: The case against two of the three suspects arrested in connection with the murder of a woman in Dawn Park, east of Johannesburg, has been postponed to the 1st of October for a bail application. Only two accused appeared in court. They faced charges including premeditated murder, among others, over the killing of Jabulile Ntimba. Police say she was killed as part of a love triangle. The third accused didn't appear in court as there's currently no evidence against him. Nine women have been found murdered in the Ekurhuleni region since July. Deputy National Police Commissioner for Policing, Tebelo Mosakidi.
2: We just concluded the long-awaited appearance since this morning. The two accused persons of the three that were arrested have been charged to appear before the court. They appeared before the magistrate and the case has been postponed until the 1st of October. They are remanded in custody. They will be detained until their next appearance. The third suspect that was arrested in conjunction with the two has not yet been enrolled.
0: The KwaZulu-Natal Premier Tami Ntuli says authorities are tracking a number of suspected serial rapists in the province. He was speaking at the Durban Magistrates Court, where he attended the appearance of an alleged serial rapist arrested over a number of rape cases in Cato Manor and Pietermaritzburg.
3: We have learned that there are a number of serial rapists in the province of KwaZulu-Natal. As we are here today, another one was arrested in Upongola, who is also involved. And I've heard about this one that is cross-province. It's not only linking this one into the case that happened in KwaZulu-Natal. We are worried that we have a number of them. I had a conversation earlier with the chief prosecutor, who informed me that there are a number of them that are following up to try link them so that they are prosecuted.
0: The Correctional Services Minister, Pieter Groenewald, says the scourge of gender-based violence against women and children cannot be tolerated. He was speaking at the launch of the Corrections Week campaign in Cape Town.
4: Corrections is a societal responsibility because, yes, we have cruel offenders in our facilities. I do hope that the offenders of the nine women and all the other offenders, that they will soon be our clients in our facilities. Because that must be an example that we cannot tolerate such behavior in our communities.
0: Further afield now, almost 2 million people are under evacuation orders in Japan as a typhoon batters parts of that country. The BBC's Karuma Mori has the details.
5: The rain all day has been nonstop, but it's been getting worse and worse as the hours go on. Hopefully we'll get a reprieve soon after this passes, but we're already seeing reports of power outages. That number of evacuations now climbing up to 1.9 million residents in the surrounding areas around Tokyo and beyond. And so a lot of residents on watch, officials urging people to be aware and, quote, protect their lives.
0: Top story, Gosatu will reconvene its 15th National Congress between the 12th and 15th of next month. That's SAFM News, I'm Greg Huss.
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7: Thank you very much to Greg for that news update. There'll be more news with Greg at 7 o'clock. In 1997, David Bowie would raise $55 million without selling his music. Instead, investors would buy bonds that would be backed to buy future royalties from 25 of his albums. This would create what we would know as, or what we would come to know as, the Bowie bonds. Certainly an interesting time in history. I'm Jimmy Moyaha. This is the SFM Market Update. Let's get you up to date. Coming up on the show today, we take a look at the latest results out of Remgro Limited. We speak to the Chief Financial Officer, Neville Williams, around the performance of that business. Those results were released on Friday, and of course we don't have a show on Friday, so we have to catch up on them a little later than expected, but we're going to do that. We're going to do so nevertheless. We've also got a conversation with the International Trade and Administration Commission on what it is that they are considering around steel products. We're potentially looking at higher duties here as they conclude another phase of their review of the steel sector. We speak to the Chief Commissioner at ITAC around that and get his thoughts around what's happening there. Then we have a conversation with the team at Innovative Staffing Solutions, taking a look at the 2.59 billion rand in workers' funds that perhaps could be sitting on the wrong balance sheet and why it is that that is the case. We have a conversation with the organization Undoing Tax Abuse, taking a look at infrastructure crimes and how it is that those should be punished. We are going to be potentially looking at more than one infrastructure sector here and seeing if we can make sense of that. We wrap up the show, as we do every other Monday, with a digital drive conversation. We speak to our resident tech and EV specialist, Nafisa Akabor, around the latest Apple event, their annual September event, and what it is that was released there.
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7: And we kick things off with a sense of market movements. I'm joined on the line by senior wealth manager at Private Client Holdings, Warren Bass, to take a look at markets and see what's been happening there. Warren, lovely having you on the show as always. Thanks so much for taking the time. Markets starting off in the green on the equities front. I look at international equities, even local equity markets having a green day. I suppose everybody's happy that the crude price briefly came below $100 a barrel.
8: Good evening, Jenny. Yes, for sure. I mean, it's a beautiful spring day in Cape Town and the market's up, so there's no worries in the world at the moment. I think the JSE was playing a bit of catch up after last week. I mean, I think Friday closed a bit weaker, and but we saw overseas markets, as you mentioned, the US markets up from Friday, and Asia markets all trading better today. So yeah, I think a lot of the focus was on last week's Fed decision by the US Federal Reserve to hike interest rates slightly. Now, normally that's actually bad for markets, but in this sense, there's some certainty, I think, for more people of how the Fed is actually thinking, and some giving them some credibility because they've been under attack by the Trump administration. So I think those things have really sort of given the market a little bit of impetus this week.
7: Speaking of what's happening this week, from last week, we've got our own interest rate decision. Our Monetary Policy Committee is set to give us our decision on Wednesday. We typically get it on Thursday, but because of the public holiday, we're going to get it on Wednesday this week. I want to get your thoughts around that, Warren. Do you think that a rate hike is all but priced in locally? Do you think that last week's rate hike from the US Fed is going to have a bearing on how it is that we approach our own decisions locally?
8: Jimmy, I mean, most recently we saw inflation coming down in South Africa, the headline inflation from 5% to 4.3% in July. So that sort of gives you some scope, maybe not to hike rates. But I think that at the moment, the inflation is still quite high above the central bank's target rate of 3% inflation. So they really want to get that inflation below that rate. And I think we've seen three large central banks hike last week in the US, the ECB, the European Central Bank, and the British Central Bank. And that is giving us some license, I think, to also, maintain a sort of a hawkish stance and actually raise rates. So most economists are expecting rates to be raised by 0.25%. So, I would go along with that. I think it gives really some insurance against these prolonged shocks that we've seen from the oil price and supply side shocks that are hitting South Africa.
7: That's definitely not what we want to be hearing, especially around the cost of living potentially going up. We know that that rates decision, of course, will come through on Wednesday, and we'll cover that as well when it does happen. Warren, I want to take a look at the performance of the Rand. Surely that should be a mitigating factor, with the Rand being able to hold its ground well below 16 Rand 50. even after the US's interest rate hike, we at some point were flirting with 15 Rand. We've managed to have a Rand that has been rather steady against the US dollar amidst all of the events that have happened between South Africa and the US.
8: Yeah, for sure. I think, you know, South Africa's got a very strong self-help story at the moment. You know, we met with Moody's Investor Services recently, and they're actually quite positive on where the country's heading, the structural reforms in forecasting kind of growth to reach around the 2% level in 2 years' time. So I think that's some of the positive sentiment underpinning the Rand. And but I think the main focus would be on the inflation numbers for the Reserve Bank.
7: Warren, this is the last interest rate decision we're going to get. Potentially a very, very different conversation might be happening when we get the next one before the end of the year, because between the two interest rate decisions locally, we've got that fiscal anchor that we were promised at the midterm, at the national budget that'll be delivered around the midterm budget policy statement that'll be tabled either towards latter part of October or early November. Now, that's going to be quite a game changer for how it is that the likes of Moody's and other ratings agencies see the fiscal responsibility side of our conversation. Is that something that we need to even be thinking about in terms of how it is that investors might be looking at South Africa at the moment?
8: Yes, definitely. I think the key things that are that Moody's are looking for is, on the one hand, growth to be coming through, and, you know, the sort of improvements in the electricity supply and Transnet, those type of things are going to help on the growth side. And then the other side of that is that the South African finance ministry is showing fiscal prudence, and they have to this date actually really done that. And I think we're doing a lot better than a lot of the other countries out there at the moment. And you know, with those two things, if those two things work in the right direction, I think we'll you'll be positive, more positive for South African market and the currency.
7: Perhaps that's what that's why financial stocks were up almost a full percent on the day's trade locally. Warren, I'm looking at international markets. The Nasdaq's up 1.5%. The S&P's up 1%. Markets have been trying to digest that US rates decision. All other equity markets were in the green globally. Do you think we're back in positive territory in terms of sentiment, or is it just a function of a softer oil prices giving everybody a little bit of reprieve?
8: Yeah, I think it's great to have a little bit more certainty where the Fed stands at the moment. You know, if rates carry on going up too much, then I think that will cause an end to this party, which how it usually ends. But right now, I think you're seeing very strong earnings coming out of a lot of these AI businesses. I think, I mean, last week, you know, when the AI, the CEOs of the AI companies came out saying they were worried about what these models could do, that put a bit of dampener on the shares. But there's been a bit of a recovery in those recently. And I think as long as they carry on showing these strong earnings, and these earnings are sustainable, that it's going to be quite strong support for markets, with the proviso that rates don't go up too much. So we're going to be watching those things very carefully going forward.
7: Warren, before I let you go, your thoughts around the final quarter of the year. I mean, we're seeing those numbers come through, and you mentioned, of course, earnings numbers are going to become all the more important going forward. We're about to head into the last quarter of the year, the home stretch. It has been an exceptionally volatile year. I'm tired just saying that. And I can imagine
8: you and me both.
7: The investing world, it's been a busy year, right? What are we expecting for this last quarter, if anything?
8: Well, I would say a lot of continued volatility. We have these, you know, the midterm elections in the US coming up, which is a really big data point for us. So that's, you know, that could also create a lot of volatility in the markets. Yeah, I think, as I say, if we step back and look at the broader picture, the interest rates and earnings are the key things to sort of watch. And the rest is more or less just noise around that. So, you know, let's just hope that the companies keep on producing these really good earnings, which it seems like they will at the moment. And, you know, and if there's a resolution to the Iran conflict, that'll be very good for the oil price and have less pressure for central banks to raise interest rates. So, I mean, that could be a great outcome for us as well.
7: Well, we'll hope to see that the markets do respond in kind. Myself and Warren have put out a plea to the markets to be gentle as we head into this last quarter. I don't know if the market's going to listen to that. Most importantly, I don't know if the White House will listen to that. We'll have to leave the conversation on that note. 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
7: Remgro Limited, the investment holding company listed on the JSE, released their results for their financial year ended 30 June 2026 on Friday afternoon. We weren't able to catch up on these numbers because we don't have a show on a Friday, but we're certainly going to catch up on those numbers now with the Chief Financial Officer of the business, Neville Williams. He joins me on the line now to see what we make of their performance. Uncle Neville, lovely having you on the show as always. Thanks so much for taking the time. Free cash flow doubling to 8 billion rand in the last financial year. The business having a lot to celebrate and a lot to be happy about. I suppose as the Chief Financial Officer, the numbers have never looked so good. But your thoughts around the performance of the business as a whole?
13: Yeah, good evening, Jimmy, and good evening to your listeners. It was really a very strong set of results with earnings growth of around 42% up. And culminating into strong cash generation, as you said, it more than doubled to nearly 8 billion rand cash at, free cash flow at the center. If you look at the earnings growth, this is actually a continuation of the previous financial year in 2025, where we also experienced strong earnings growth of around mid-20s. And that continued into this 2026 earnings growth of more than 42%. But that 42% is actually amplified by once-offs in this financial year. But even if you strip out the once-offs, the earnings growth, excluding that once-off, came in at 29% to just over 10 billion rand. And that demonstrates the underlying quality of the results, as this growth was supported by stronger operational performances across key investee companies. If you look at our portfolio of companies, Mediclinic, the biggest and contributing the biggest portion of our headline earnings, because of very robust performance. If you look at the chicken business, Rainbow actually doubled their profits also. So they have a very exceptional performance in their chicken division. Outsurance Group was also up by 24%, mainly driven by Outsurance South Africa's strong results. And our fiber business, CIVH, actually turned from a loss in the prior year to a profit contribution, mainly driven by good revenue growth at Massif, the Vumatel DFA holding company. And also Heineken Beverages, they actually also were loss-making in the previous financial year, and now they turned into a profit as they continue on their positive recovery journey. And because of the high cash balance that we had, because of the strong cash generation, the Central Treasury's contribution increased also by more than 300 million rand through higher finance income. So overall, a very pleasing and strong set of results for Remgro this year.
7: And it seems as though all of the companies were competing to see who would be the biggest contributor towards the business, the Rainbow Chicken business you mentioned, contributing 610 yeah. million rands towards the Remgro balance sheet, CIVH 400 million, the outsurance business, 330 odd million rands there. Everybody bringing to the table their part. Uncle Neville, let's take a look at some
13: that,
7: of those.
13: That was just the increased contribution over the previous financial year. So everyone is actually on a positive journey. I think the big the detractor this year was RCL Foods because of a weak sugar performance and issues at their pet food operations. But these issues and challenges are being addressed at the moment.
7: Absolutely, and you're starting to see that some of those contributions filtering through the likes of the First Rand contribution as well as a result of their disposal. Uncle Neville, I want to take a look at those one-off transactions. There's one-off transactions related to the MediClinic Swiss tax benefit. There's one-off transactions related to Total. Take us through some of the one-off transactions that would have affected this financial year. They do distort the picture ever so slightly, but the business, as you said, underlying, even without those transactions, performing exceptionally well.
13: That's why we show the headline earnings growth, excluding these one-offs, at around 29% increase. So the headline earnings is still above 10 billion rand, I think, which is a record for Remgro to have headline earnings above 10 billion rand a year. So that is very positive. And then that actually culminated into the strong cash generation at the center. But that cash generation is also amplified by a 3 billion rand that we received from CIVH with the implementation of that CIVH Vodacom transaction in December. But even excluding that 3 billion rand, the adjusted free cash flow at the center increased by nearly 29% to 8 rand 91 per share. And that 8 rand 91, the board then has decided to increase the ordinary dividends per share by 73% from the previous financial year because of the strong cash flow generation as well as the significant liquidity that we have on the balance sheet at year end. So the total dividends, ordinary dividend for the year amounts to 595 cents, with the final dividend of 422 cents that will be payable in at the end of October 2026. And in addition to that, the board also declared a special dividend of 550 cents because of this increased cash generation to the shareholders. So overall, on the 26th of October, when we pay the dividend, the total cash dividend per share will be around 9 rand 72 per share. So hopefully the Remgro shareholders will be very satisfied when that money lands in their bank accounts on the 26th of October.
7: I can't imagine why shareholders wouldn't be happy with that kind of dividend, especially after the financial year end that other companies have been having. We'll have to leave this conversation on that note. Chief Financial Officer at Remgro Limited, Neville Williams, joining us to take a look at the year that was for them and how it is that that holding company held up.
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7: The International Trade and Administration Commission, as part of its review of the steel products in South Africa, has concluded its second phase of that particular review of the tariff structure and are potentially looking at some measures that they could be looking to put in place to protect the steel sector. We're going to be taking a look at this in closer detail with the Chief Commissioner of the International Trade and Administration Commission, Ayabonga Qawe. He joins me on the line now to see what we make of this. Commissioner, always lovely having you on the show. Thanks so much for taking the time. Provide us with an overview, perhaps, of what phase one looked like and what phase two looked like around this. I know you and I have spoken about this in the past, but just remind our listeners of where it is that we came from with this particular review.
16: Always a pleasure catching up with you, Jimmy, and good evening to you and to your listeners. And thanks once again for the opportunity to speak to you. Jimmy, as many of our listeners might recall, we had begun a process at the start of last year following a directive from the Minister of Trade, Industry and Competition to undertake a review into the corresponding chapters in the tariff book that relate to steel products. Those were listed, Chapter 72, 73 on the upstream in terms of input material, and also some of the other corresponding chapters from around Chapter 82 and 83. We undertook that review and issued some preliminary findings towards the end of last year, and then subsequently dispatched our final recommendations to the Minister of Trade and the Minister of Finance. And those recommendations were put into effect as of the 15th of May. But our listeners would also recall that during that process last year, there was at the preliminary stage a request from the industry to widen the scope. And we took a decision that the product associated with the widening of that scope would be dealt with in the second phase of the review. It is that second phase that we are seized with at the moment. And against which we issued a gazette on Friday the 18th. And that gazette was signaling to members of the public some of the decisions we are considering making. Now, we have not made these decisions, but as we are required to, we are signaling to the members of the public that we are considering making the following determinations, and we set out some of those determinations, whether that is increasing duties on wire, tube, springs, and stopper-related products, alongside some of the more upstream products. Those are the intermediate and downstream products that we're also considering raising duties on. And then also listing some of the rebates arising from some of the shifts that have happened in our own manufacturing capacity, where some material is no longer available. And I think the listeners would know the story of one of our integrated steel producers curtailing some of their capacity. And that has given rise to some challenges for many of the downstream users, which now necessitate consideration of some rebate measures. So really, that's where we are, Jimmy. And it is the second phase of the process we began last year, with that process having had some duties coming into effect in May.
7: Commissioner, you mentioned that there are certain determinations that are under consideration. Can you give us a sense of what those determinations could potentially mean for the steel sector? This is a sector you and I have spoken about on many an occasion that has struggled to remain competitive in some respects, that has battled with imports, and that have come to you more than once around looking for assistance. Take us through perhaps some of the determinations. Of course, as you rightly mentioned, these are not final. These are what is on the table for consideration at the moment.
16: Yeah. No, indeed, Jimmy, your characterization of the crisis facing the steel industry is correct. We have a sector that produces half of what it did two decades ago. We also have a sector that has seen a manifold increase in the share of imports taking up any demand that we have, and also a narrowing of demand in the economy. And so it's a sector that is finding itself with great difficulty, but it's also a sector with linkages to mining and the beneficiation of iron ore and many other products that are used as ingredients to make steel. The effect, of course, of some of our preliminary recommendations, as I indicated with one of them, is to increase the duties on those wire, tube, spring, and other products that are listed in Table 1 of our gazette to their respective bound rates. Now, that is shifting some duties from free of duty to 15% if you take structures or parts made for bridges, bridge sections, lock gates, towers, and so on. And you also have some duties that are already, in the case of stoppers, at 5%, and those are taken to their bound rates at around 20%. We also, as I indicated, have rebates. And I think the effect of just those two on the one hand, is to protect where we've got manufacturing capability against imports. And on the second hand, it is to say, where you have duties that are at a high level, but where in the recent moment you have seen a closure of capacity or a curtailing of that capacity, can you allow some of those downstream producers where we have considerable jobs, considerable investment, and very, very strong competitive edge in some segments, especially those feeding into mining and other segments of construction, how do you allow those producers to access on a cost competitive basis their input material? So really that's the effect we envisage. There are also products that we set out in table three of our Gazette, where some consideration is being given to placing those goods under an import licensing or import control regime. And of course, I think the case for those is in line with our multilateral obligations, and of course due course being shown for animal, plant, human life or health. Yeah.
7: Folks, if you're looking to weigh in on this particular Gazette, you have until the 16th of October, 4 weeks from the date the Gazette was published, to weigh in, share your thoughts, share your comments, and give your input so that the International Trade and Administration Commission can consider it before making their final determinations. Commissioner, thank you so much for the time. We will catch up at the end of the review period, at the end of the consultation period. We look forward to seeing what it is that you and the team come back to us with, and hopefully we can get some positive results for the steel sector and for steel products in South Africa. Chief Commissioner at the International Trade and Administration Commission, Ayabonga Kawe, joining us to take a look at the second phase of their steel products review, currently under consultation, and what it is that they're expecting of.
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7: The National Bargaining Council for Road, Freight and Logistics Industry has received quite an interesting query or question around its financial statements. Financial statements that suggest that potentially 2.5 billion rands in benefit funds are sitting at the wrong side of the balance sheet, and for the wrong purposes. We're going to be taking a closer look at this, if we can understand this a bit better, with the Managing Director of Innovative Staffing Solutions, Arno Mare. They were the company that initiated the investigation or the examination of these audited financial statements and found this confusing number. We're going to speak to him now and get a sense of what's going on here. Arno, lovely having you on the show. Thanks so much for taking the time. What's happened here?
19: Well, we instituted action actually for something totally different against the Bargaining Council, challenging the constitutional correctness of the general agreements. Then on inspection of the general agreements, and as we were preparing for our case, we noticed that they state within their own rules that they need to publicize their financial audited statements yearly. We then went and looked at that, and we found that they were not publicizing these statements as frequently as they should, and they missed a few years, I think 2023 and 2024 and so forth. We then requested these statements from them. They declined, and we had to bring an urgent application, Johannesburg High Court, which then granted us access to these financial statements.
7: Otto, take us through the 2.59 billion rand. According to your analysis, you say that these funds in the 2025 financial year were reflected as the council's own assets rather than funds for the benefit of workers. What do you mean by this?
19: Well, exactly what it says. If you look at the financial statements, and please bear with me, I'm not an auditor. I might just read our financial statements as a company. They started by pointing out in their financial statements 2018 through 2024 that stuff like the medical aid, which is their wellness fund and so forth, was listed as an income of the bargaining council rather than a fund administrated by them for the benefit of these employees that contribute to these funds. In the 2025 statements, after we launched this application against them, the face of their statements changed quite a bit, and they were listed as assets of the bargaining council. There was also numerous shortfalls where the asset amount was smaller than the amount that was due to be paid out. And it seems like, and I'm just saying what we saw, it seems like they are using these funds to cover the operational costs rather than investing these funds to ensure that the employees get the full worth of their benefits.
7: Now, the concern here, of course, is that of the 3.42 billion rand investment portfolio reported by the particular council, the funds that are sitting here that are in question is about 76% of that portfolio. That is a significant amount of assets that could potentially need to be reflected differently. Ono, what are you hoping the council does here? Have you reached out to the council? Have you spoken to them around your findings and your analysis? Have you heard back from them?
19: Well, unfortunately, I can't say that we've had like a roundtable meeting with them. This is an open litigation, but these questions were asked in front of open courts, and the court case is being heard in October of this year. The concern I have with this is it's easy to talk about funds and money, but we forget that these funds are there to assist individuals by contributions that they actually make out of their salaries towards their health, their future, feeding their families and so forth. If these funds aren't administrated correctly, we will be crippling one of the largest industries in South Africa. Transport is the lifeblood of South Africa. We transport 97% of our goods by road freight in South Africa. I mean, it affects every individual in South Africa. If the transport industry had to come to a standstill, we need to remember that retailers are fed by transporters, meaning that food and essential goods will not make the destination. Our electricity is powered by coal, which is effectively driven by road freight transport. So the problem goes much deeper than just a financial audit statement that is a piece of paper and what people tend to see. Our true concern is if you are investing money as an individual or an employee, you want to know what's happening with your funds. Why is the interest that's being accrued for these employees being used as an income for the bargaining council? Does that interest not belong to those employees? We are asking all types of questions like this now because we can't find any notation that the bargaining council is an authorized financial services provider, firstly. And we can't find any record where they actually administrated these funds in a way that it benefits the employees whose money it actually is. And we've taken it upon us at a serious legal cost and quite a lengthy legal battle to ensure that these employees get out what they're supposed to get out. I mean, as a family man, I don't want to sit with that amount of stress of thinking that maybe next week I have an illness and I can't get treated, and then I effectively can't work and provide for my family.
7: Certainly some serious concerns being raised here for the National Bargaining Council for Road Freight and Logistics Industry. We know that these benefits or these funds are for the benefit of our truck drivers and other members of our road and freight logistics sector. Members that listen to this particular show, we'll keep an eye on this story. We will not let this go. We've reached out to the National Bargaining Council for Road Freight to take a look at this and hear their perspective on this conversation. We'll see if we can get to the bottom of this. Perhaps we're all misunderstanding something and there's nothing to be worried about. Nevertheless, we will give them the opportunity to come and inform us of that. For now, we'll leave this conversation on that note. Innovative Staffing Solutions Managing Director Arnaud Maree joining us to take a look at some concerns around 2.59 billion rands of workers' funds that are potentially not being invested correctly.
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7: We often have conversations around service delivery, and with the local government elections coming up on the 4th of November, these conversations are becoming all the more important because sometimes service delivery is being hampered by intentional sabotage, and the organization Undoing Tax Abuse is saying that we should potentially be looking at this differently to how we have been looking at it up to this point. These are some of the sentiments echoed by the South African Human Rights Commission as they briefed the media today around what it is that they're proposing be done to alleviate the problems that were created by infrastructure crime. We're going to be taking a closer look at this with the organization Undoing Tax Abuse's Chief Executive Officer, Wayne Duvenage. He joins me on the line now to see what we make of this. Wayne, lovely having you on the show as always. Thanks so much for taking the time. Let's start with understanding what we mean when we look at critical infrastructure crime and critical infrastructure failure as a result of lack of maintenance. Those are two different conversations, right?
23: Yeah. Hi, Jimmy. Yes, certainly they are. One is the infrastructure failure due to lack of maintenance normally comes down to either ineptitude, not doing their jobs, running out of money, you know, badly run municipalities, maladministration, and sometimes corruption that leads to the shortage of funds. But infrastructure crime, deliberate crime to steal infrastructure, normally here we're talking cables is the big economic attraction to thieves. Cable theft, telecommunications, whether it's signaling equipment, whatever it is, that's the stuff that brings our infrastructure to a halt, our economy to a halt in places where this happens. And that's quite destructive, and that needs a very different approach to what we have been taking until today. Not that I don't think we have got the laws to deal with it, although I was saying in the one article it's getting closer and closer to being treasonous, but we're not dealing with it to the extent that we're getting on top of this problem and we have to do something different.
7: Let's take a look at that statement, Wayne, because the South African Human Rights Council agrees that we cannot allow for these crimes to continue. We cannot allow for the vandalism and the theft to continue because it does hamper what it is that we're able to achieve as a country. It has many, many ripple effects and ramifications on our economy. But to call it treason, are we there yet? Should we be there?
1: Well, I think it's a bit heavy, so I liken it to getting close to that. I mean, treason is really trying to overthrow the state, to destabilize the constitution, and so it's a bit of a heavy-handed statement. But I talk about it in that level because this is the stuff when you are trading, and you know, there's a difference between a person, although they're linked and they've got to be treated very harshly. A person stealing cable to feed themselves, but it goes from there to the person who transports it, the next person who trades in it, moves it out the country, and that whole chain it needs to be dealt with in the strictest manner. This is economic sabotage, and it is having a massive impact on our economy. It has an impact on lives. You know, when signal equipment doesn't work, when traffic lights don't work, and ambulances can't get to hospitals quick enough, and hospitals go down because of cable theft, people die. And our economy suffers immensely through this problem. So we need to put it into a category that we deal with this differently. I don't know why. I mean, we've got good laws in this regard, by the way. We've got laws around dealing in infrastructure, vandalism, or what you call the Secondhand Goods Act. But why is it that this problem is not going away? Why is it actually getting worse? And if we don't tackle it I think we're too siloed, first of all, but in a concerted, coordinated effort across all fronts, and apply the laws, which are at the stage, you know, up to 30 years imprisonment. We've seen a few harsh cases recently, harsh sentences, up to 20 years. But I don't think enough people are caught in the net when they uncover these incidences, isolated incidences.
7: So then, Wayne, perhaps treason might just be the right way to approach it. If we are talking about serious consequences for serious actions, the South African Human Rights

0: the state or the constitutional order. And that's where I think we're talking about. This is getting closer and closer to, but is it directed at destabilizing the state? Is where I think I was pushing the envelope a bit, but I want the discussion to go there, because if you knowingly are taking down cables that belong to state infrastructure, I think you are destabilizing the state. And not intentionally to bring the state down, but you know the consequences of your actions. You know that a train may not stop. You know that this is going to impact on the economy. And all of those are destabilizing the state. And so it's an interesting discussion. Technically, I know that I'd be pushed. It'd be a hard pushback. I understand that. But let's have this discussion, because if you are knowingly stealing this type of infrastructure and you get a 50,000 rands worth of sale out of it, it's the destruction to the economy that is runs into the billions. And the consequences aren't strong enough, aren't steep enough against the perpetrators. So I think if we start dealing it that way, you know what happens? The traders and the people who move the stock don't want to do it because they know the risk is heavier for them. And so they will push back at the cable thieves who come trying to sell their goods. That's where we've got to go with this legislation, but more so with the concerted, coordinated efforts of the criminal justice and criminal enforcement system to tackle this, Jimmy. Otherwise, you know, cable theft, we're allowing it to happen under our noses, and we don't seem to be taking it seriously.
1: Absolutely something that needs to be dealt with in the most serious of fashions. I remember a South African police services report recently that said that there was almost 2 tons of stolen copper cables that were being transported illegally. I wonder what happened to those suspects and whether or not we're holding individuals accountable for these destructive practices. Yeah. We'll have to leave this conversation on that note. Chief Executive Officer of the Organization on Doing Tax Abuse, Wayne Duvenage, joining us to take a look at infrastructure crime and perhaps the more severe consequences we should be employing for that.
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1: It is Digital Drive Time on a Monday, and we are going to be taking a look at the world of tech and the recent advancements in that respect. As with every September, we've become accustomed to the annual Apple iPhone launch event, where we get the latest from the team at Apple, and that's what we're going to be taking a look at in a bit more detail today with our resident tech and EV specialist founder at recharged.co.za, Nafisa Akabor. She joins me on the line now to see what's been happening. Nafisa, lovely having you on the show as always. Thanks so much for taking the time. It seems if you can't beat them, join them. I see the Apple team have launched the iPhone Duo, but that was just one of the announcements they had at this year's event.
3: Hey, Jimmy, good to be back as always. Yes, September is quite exciting in the Apple world. They've announced what everyone knew was coming, the iPhone Duo, their own foldable in response to Samsung's Galaxy Z Fold 8. And then obviously we got a bunch of new iPhones, the iPhone 18 Pro and Pro Max. Quite interestingly, there was no base model iPhone 18 this year. Obviously, they're making room for the Duo and trying to push maybe the Pro range as kind of entry level, but it's nowhere near entry level prices. And then we got some AirPods, the AirPods 5, and then the Apple Watch Ultra 4 and new Series 12 watches. So that was basically the gist of the main announcements.
1: Nafisa, when you say there was no base model iPhone 18, that's quite a shocker, because we historically have always gotten at least a base model ahead of all the other added features. This is both from Samsung and Apple. Is this perhaps the start of something that could continue in terms of trend? Why did Apple not release a base model this year?
3: I think because they announced the Duo this time, they didn't announce the base level, but there are some rumors that they may announce it next March when they do the iPad announcements. But I think it's very crucial that there are base model iPhones in the lineup, because not every

0: Everyone is a pro user, and it's certainly not at that price point because the prices all went up this year as well. So I'm hoping that we see some base models, and they do typically have the iPhone SE. It's like, I'm not sure whether we're going to get still see that, but it would be interesting to see that if they keep it next year.
1: Nafisa, how much are these latest models retailing for? And does it make sense if we look at where the market sits at the moment from a price point?
0: Okay, so the iPhone 18 Pro this year starts at 28,799 Rand for the 256 gig. There are other variants, and we know storage is quite pricey. And not surprisingly, or maybe surprisingly, the 2 terabyte Pro is now 57,699 Rand. But the iPhone Pro Max, the obviously the higher end model, goes up to 60,000 Rand for a 2 terabyte variant, which is actually quite insane to think that this is the price people are paying for phones.
1: Nafisa, did you say 60,000 Rand for a new iPhone?
0: For a new iPhone 18 Pro Max, 2 terabyte, indeed. But and speaking about that 60,000...
1: What do I get for 60,000 Rand?
0: An iPhone that looks exactly like last year's model, but there are updated cameras now. It has variable aperture, which allows you to control how much light enters the lens. And there's a very new interesting feature that Apple introduced. It's called Apple Reference Image. Think of it as a digital negative. You know, negatives will show proof authenticity of a photo. And in the world of AI, I think it's so crucial and so important that a smartphone brand actually went ahead and came up with this feature. So, I mean, if you're a photojournalist or a mobile photographer, or if you took some photo and people accuse you of using AI because it doesn't look real or whatever the case is, you can actually prove that you have the original image because you're not allowed to edit that image. It's a setting you have to turn on. It's not turned on by default, and you have to go into the reference mode to actually capture the image. So I think that's quite interesting. Not to say that's worth the 60,000, but it's a very cool feature.
1: That certainly does sound like an interesting feature. I think I would definitely want to try something like that. Nafisa, let's take a look at this new foldable from Apple. If I'm not mistaken, this might be their very first foldable phone since the introduction of the iPhone in general. What's so special about this that they've put to the market?
0: So people are excited because it's Apple and they've got their loyal fan base. The iPhone Duo that they've launched is very similar to Samsung's one because it's got that same passport shape, which is a hit actually with the Samsung Z Fold 8, which I've been using and I quite enjoy. Yeah, but the thing is, it's actually heavier than the Samsung. It's 254 grams and the Samsung one is 201 grams. But in terms of screen size, when you open it, it's 7.6 inch, similar to an iPad mini, and the front screen is 5.4 inches. It's got the same dual camera like the Z Fold 8. So basically what Samsung audiences have now experienced and fans have, Apple ones would now get. But interestingly, there's no dedicated telephoto lens on the camera. It has optical-like zoom. But so they're also obviously trying to capture a market that has been so popular with the Samsung. And I think Samsung really nailed it with their design personally. And for anyone listening, you know I'm an iPhone fan, but I do prefer the Fold Z Fold 8 design. It's more boxy on the edges. It's like a square design. And the iPhone Duo, people have been jokingly say the Duo is the D-shaped for the phone. It's like sort of curved on the two sides, which I don't know if I'm going to be a fan of, but they do offer more storage, 2 terabytes maximum, while the Fold 8 has 512 gigs. There are obviously similarities, but I think it's very much targeting your operating systems, the various ones.
1: Nafisa, let's take a look at the other products that were on offer. Let's take a look at some of the accessories that came out. I see we got new Apple Watches, new AirPods. Are we still having to pay for chargers and other basic things?
0: So some of the accessories that came out this year are the new Apple AirPods 5. They made the active noise cancellation a default option now. So last year you had a 4 and the 4 with it and without it. Now it's just a standard feature, which is great, I think, so people don't have to really think that they're paying extra for the feature. It's now a standard feature, which I think is great. Now the difference is just a wireless charging case, which some people may want or may not want. It's just a 500 Rand difference. It's either 2499 or 2999. And then you're getting the new Apple Watches, the Series 12. They've kind of, I don't say reinvented it, but they've put new types of sensors in it. It looks very different to the previous models. I think it's definitely going to be more accurate than my current one, and I'm keen to maybe try one on the Series 12. It also reads your heart rate every 5 seconds, which is kind of crazy to think. And it has an always-on listening feature, which I think might freak certain people out. Sort of, it listens in the background of your environment, what's going on, and you can kind of live rewind to 15 seconds, if I'm not mistaken. But it doesn't store any of that. I'm not sure how fully that will work, but and then obviously the Apple Watch Ultra, the more premium version of their watch, has also come out with like a lot of battery life and maximum extended workout modes and that kind of thing for the super fit people.
1: So the world of Apple iPhones just got a little bit more interesting with the introduction of the new iPhone Duo alongside a couple of other announcements from the Apple team. We'll see how much of this takes off in the market and whether or not South Africans would be willing to pay 60,000 Rand for an iPhone. We'll leave the conversation on that note. Resident tech and EV specialist, founder at recharge.co.za, Nafisa Akabor, joining us to take a look at the latest announcements in the world of tech.
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1: And that's the update for today, folks. If you've missed the conversations, they are available as podcasts. You can catch up on them for the rest of the week. We're going to be keeping an eye out on that all-important interest rate decision set to be delivered on Wednesday this week, not Thursday as we usually have it. We'll bring you the latest around that as it comes out. For now, though, it is coming up to 7 o'clock, which means Greg Host and the SFM News team are standing by with the latest round of evening news. They will, of course, be followed by Michael Abramson and the Top Sport team. It also means that from my side, at least for tonight, good night.

0: Thank you so much, Jimmy. Special votes for the elections officially open and KASATU to reconvene its National Congress. Good evening to you. The IEC has announced that applications for special votes for the local government elections have opened today and will run until the 12th of October at 5 p.m. Special votes fall into two broad categories, that of home visits for people who are unable to present themselves physically at a voting station owing to a physical condition. The second is for those who cannot vote at their voting station on the day, such as those working in essential services and the media. Applications can be made as follows, via the IEC's website, by SMSing your ID number to 32249. That number again, 32249, or by visiting a local IEC office and submitting a special vote application form. The ANC's Bujanala regional convener, Shiela Mabalehuma, and the SLK Independent Party have denied allegations that Mabalehuma, who also serves as the Rustenburg mayor in the Northwest, is secretly funding the newly formed opposition movement. Media reports have alleged that she is covertly funding the formation of the party to manipulate council alliances ahead of the November elections. She's refuted these claims.
1: They are dangerous, those allegations, because if you read that, a member of the ANC, they are misleading to the members of the African National Congress. But one would understand, because we are going to the elections. And when you are going to elections, there are a number of things that people will use against somebody, especially to damage the image of the ANC. There's no way that I can support any other political party except the African National Congress. I'm a deployee of the ANC in Rustenburg local municipality, currently serving as the executive mayor. So these people are just trying to tarnish the name, not necessarily the name of Shiela Mabalehuma, but they are trying to tarnish the name of the African National Congress, but they are not going to get it right.
0: Meanwhile, the SLK Independent Party has also broken its silence, denying any financial ties to the mayor. Its leadership says the ANC mustn't involve them in its internal squabbles. SLK leader Kagiso Selek.
2: I mean, we all know, in the ANC, when they wake up, they fight. When they sleep, they fight. So it's unfortunately probably, and you must bear in mind, the member Mabalehuma, she's fighting to become the mayoral candidate. So character assassination is their daily fruit. So it's unfortunate they are having to bring us on board, because we are now contesting elections in the Rustenburg area, including Katling local municipality, including Moses Kwatani municipality. So however, maybe they are seeing us or looking at us as a threat.
0: Trade Union Federation KASATU will reconvene its 15th National Congress next month. The initial Congress was adjourned in Midrand north of Johannesburg last week over divisions and the issue of withheld credentials. KASATU spokesperson Zanele Sebele.
3: The Congress of South African Trade Unions confirms that notice has been sent out that the reconvened National Congress will take place from 12 to 15 October. As per the Federation's constitution, which dictates that the reconvened Congress takes place within a month of the adjourned Congress.
0: The Deputy National Police Commissioner for Policing, Tabelo Mosekidi, says the third suspect in the murder of Jabulile Ntimba near Dawn Park, east of Johannesburg, has been released for now. Police initially announced that three suspects were arrested and expected to appear in court. Two women did appear in court, and their case has been postponed to October 1st for a bail application. They're facing charges including premeditated murder, among others, over the killing of Ntimba, who police say was killed as part of a love triangle. The deputy commissioner elaborates.
4: The third suspect that was arrested in conjunction with the two has not yet been enrolled. I think we have heard that there is still a lot of follow-ups that are being made and the possible links. That is why the issues of the identity kit that will have to be done if so required, including any further information that might link any other suspected person. Remember, we have only 48 hours for an accused person to appear before court. The fact that he did not appear, it means he will be released for now, while the investigation is continuing.
0: The refugee crisis in Djibouti on the Horn of Africa is worsening as people flee renewed conflict in Yemen between the Houthis and Saudi Arabia. Several thousand people have made the dangerous crossing across the Red Sea. The BBC's Frank Gardner has more.
5: We have been just up the road to a camp that's jointly administered by the Djibouti government and the UN High Commission for Refugees. And they have taken in more than 3,000 Yemeni refugees in the last few days. who I've been speaking to. They're in a crowded but safe shelter here in Djibouti on the African side of the Bab el-Mandeb Strait, and they've fled in terror. One father said to me, how can I just sit there when my children are shaking in fear? And the overriding message I got from them is that they're not taking sides. They're not backing the Houthis or the UN-recognized Yemeni government or the Saudis. It's the airstrikes that are terrifying for them.
0: Top story. The IEC's announced that applications for special votes for the local government elections in November have opened today and will run until the 12th of October. That's SAFM News. I'm Greg Kuss.
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1: Time has gone now, 8 minutes after the hour, 7 o'clock. Good evening and welcome to it. My name is Brian Mufukeng in for Michael Bermesini's Top Sport on SAFM. Let's say thank you, first of all, to Jumuaha on SAFM Market Update. And that was between 6 and 7. And Greg Holmes will be back with the news at 8 p.m. With more of the updates that is happening around the world. Welcome to it. Good evening to you. And it is a Monday. Whew, what a weekend. What a weekend it was. Masanda wana kabiyelo, a proud moment to be South African. What a start. I mean, really, they showed up big time against Saudi Arabian side Al Ahly as they won by 2-1 in the FIFA Intercontinental Cup. What we call it, this one is the African Asian Pacific Cup. They wanted to move on to the next stage, and everybody's saying one thing for sure. All they're looking for is PSG in the final, in a grand finale to wrap things up. Mamelodi Sundowns, congratulating to them as they walked away victorious. A big prize also came with that particular one there. So if Sundowns were not to play the remainder of the season, I think they'll be sitting quite nice. Everything will be looking quite good. On the other hand, Orlando Pirates won a game against the new coach at Marumo Gardens in Ronikanalelo. They won by 2-0 Orlando Pirates, and closing a gap between themselves, the Sundowns. And Pirates still have a game in hand, by the way. Only 1 point separate the two teams. Pirates have an unbelievable goal difference as well to go with it. So there were also victories elsewhere as matches were really interesting. AmaZulu, who can stop Ungwenya? He is on fire. 7 matches in a row, he has scored at least one goal in each match. So far, the numbers are looking quite staggering for the man from Zimbabwe, 23 of Zimbabwean. In fact, if he also into the MTN 8, he has now found a back of the net 10 times in a total of 8 matches. He's just been absolutely unbelievable. One just hope that he continues that trend. If he continues the trend, we could see a player scoring over 20 goals for the first time since Bele Nomvete way back in 2011-12 season. That's how far back you have to go. Olochipa United getting unbelievable wins. United, what a game that was. I covered this game already in 2000. It was end-to-end stuff. Says Kuku United, it was 2-0 to them. Then they came back. That was Richards Bay came back, made it 1-1, make it 2-1 and 2-2. Kulu getting man of the match in an encounter. Eventually, the game was won 3-2 with Ram Mala scoring a beauty of a goal right at the end. Also, he saw Samba scoring his first goal for Skukuni United in the game. They won by 3-2. Papi Zotwani returning to Richards Bay to haunt them. Stellies winning the game also 1-0. The final score it was for them. And also, that was some of the stuff that has happened. Now, the coaching changes continue to happen in South Africa. We saw the first one. Siwele Ele happened there by them. Skukuni, it happened. Secondly, we also had Richards Bay letting go of their coach, where the Tumarumo Garlands have also done the same thing. Now, Richards Bay has come back to confirm they got a new coach now. They've appointed a former Bulgarian futsal that is coach as well, Orapa United as well, Khabarovsk United coach. And he's a man also coach Simba in that is Tanzania. That is Dimitar Pantev is the man in charge, taking over the reins after they're still yet to win a game. In fact, if you talk about them, it is now them, Marumo Garlands and Siwelele, yet to win the game because Chipa won their game in the past weekend. So Natal Rich Boys have really just got in a new coach. The question is, can they be able to move away from where they are sitting at the moment? Club football takes a break and entire attention switches to the FIFA international break this particular weekend. Bafana Bafana hit the ground running as their preparation for the AFCON qualifiers started when they'll be taking on Guinea this Saturday, and then Wednesday they'll be up against Eritrea. So we'll have a chat with Tsebo Meluane to find out what things are looking at that particular chance from Bafana Bafana point of view. Also talking about the Mamelodi Sundowns victory over the weekend. Over the Premier League, Manchester City as well as Liverpool won their respective matches, but it was not a good outing for Chelsea, where they were actually walloped by Brentford. And Arsenal also got a hiding thanks to Brighton. Brighton are just bright. They are just something else. Yeah, I thought I saw the script. Len didn't actually have Arsenal. I was worried. Now I see it here. So the Proteas are preparing to take on Australia starting the Thursday for the first ODI. Then it will be followed by the second ODI, Ping Day, which takes place on Sunday at the Bullring in Johannesburg. The Box Irons Australia, they take on the Wallabies this Sunday morning. We wait with a bated breath for Coach Rassie Rasmus to name his squad for that clash after such a brilliant run they had when they played against New Zealand. The Spa Proteas are busy trying to defend their Africa Netball Cup title. So far, so good. And we'll hear from a former player as well as now coach Tumisani Chauke about our chances of qualifying for the World Cup next year, as well as our title defense. Now on to our quiz question for today. Who scored the last goal for Bafana Bafana while Peter Musimane was head coach? Phew. Yeah, Len. Who scored the last goal for Bafana Bafana while Peter Musimane was the head coach? That was when it was before he left the team. It was in head of the 2012 AFCON tournament. Yep. The number is 086-000-2032, 086-000-2032. Or you can send us, drop us a WhatsApp voice note. Do sign off with your name. The number in studio, the WhatsApp number is 061-410-4107, 061-410-4107. Let us out of this. We'll be coming up with the latest news.
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2: SABC rugby commentator, which is probably what he's best known for. Minio Swart, you might know him as Rampuchane. Your story you were telling us about Dan and your experiences at Orlando Stadium.
3: The game was, that was on was Orlando, it was Morocco Swallows and Witbank Black Aces. I was a technical guy helping Dan, and then at the stage Dan gave me the mic and he said, what do you think about the game? He introduced me on my Setswana name. Everybody knew me as Rampuchane. It became a habit when we were broadcasting that I will give a bit of opinion and I'll do a bit of broadcasting. I was introduced to the microphone actually through that. Later in the 80s, also early 80s, I was transferred from Radio Tswana to head office in Joburg to go and work for the Department of Actuality and
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1: Time has gone off 14 minutes after 7 o'clock. Good evening and welcome to Talk Sport on SAFM. My name is Brian Mufuke and let's look at the latest news for you. Toronto Pirates head coach, that's Abdulsalam Wadu, has hit back at the club's legend who responded negatively to his comments about showboating. And he stands by his earlier comment. Last week, Wadu made his point known about how he feels about showboating at a time when he's concerned about the team collecting points and delivering good results, putting a 2-win over the struggling Marumo Garland, said the Royal King Sport Palace yesterday. Wadu didn't miss the opportunity to address the club's legend, whom he felt were out of line with their comments.
4: I heard some ex coaches from Pirates, some let's say legends, saying that Coach Wadu cannot come here to teach us football. I don't teach football to nobody. I'm very humble. I respect the culture. I respect this fantastic country. I like it. I love it. I love South Africa. I love these people. But these people who were ex-coaches, they have to understand that I am here for a mandate. I am here to get results. I am here to take the best for my team and to win games. There is difference between skills to play forward, to score goals, to be efficient, and entitlement. Entitlement is not for me.
1: Wadu's comments, and that is a comment, drew some widespread reaction from local football legends who don't always take kindly to comments about showboating, especially coming from coaches who are foreign. But the former Moroccan international captain makes a valid point that it's always been referenced by many that football skills should benefit the team and not just the player or the gallery.
4: They have to be careful because we have to work together. You know, these ex-legends that they think they are working with us, they have to work with us, they have to help the coach, they have to help the team, and not speaking on the side like that, because it doesn't help the team. Me, I'm training a professional football team. I'm training a huge club in Africa. I'm training Orlando Pirates, a very big institution in the continent. So we want to keep our range in Africa, scoring goals to be consistent. And I think the message is clear. Coach is not here to teach or to give lesson to anybody. Coach is here to embrace the football in South Africa, to help some players to improve. This is my job. But if some people want to see the Harlem Globetrotters, I'm not here to... The Harlem Globetrotters, they are here to make entertainment. Pirate is here to win games. It's here to shine in the continent and to win cups. So the message has to be clear. I'm not here to fight people. I am really happy to be in Pirate. I am honored to be the coach of one of the biggest clubs in Africa. When we want to work together as institution, they have to come and to help the coach, because these people who speak, when we lose one or two games, they are the first one that they're coming in the media to say the coach must be fired.
1: Wadu. What do you think about that? 061-410-4107. What do you think of the coach's comment after that victory they actually recorded of the weekend? In fact, talking about Wadu, he became the first Orlando Pirates coach to really go unbeaten for 20 matches in a season. So he's looking quite good from the numbers. Really looking good as far as the league is concerned, by the way. So yeah, he probably just say, you know what? Let me do my job. Because they actually shared a record of 99 going to 20. So things are looking good for the Buccaneers, who are the defending champions of the Bedway Premiership, by the way. Moving on to cricket news. Heavy rain wiped up two fixtures, Warriors versus Titans, as well as Knights versus Lions, without a ball bowled at Boland Park. The Dragons, as well as Boland, piled up 1,238 runs in a drawn match, highlighted by Diego Rossier's 211 and Lahan Botha's unbeaten 213. At Newlands, the Cobras beat the Dolphins by 44 runs, thanks to twin centuries from David Bellingham as well, and key wickets from Prenelan, the Tubrayan, as well as Kyle Simmons. After two rounds, Dragons lead Pool A and Cobras top brute Pool B. Red Ball Cricket now pauses for the Pro 20 Cup that is starting on Friday. And then moving on now to rugby news. The Lions Rugby Company has officially announced the departure from scrum half that is Rashim Pede. Who will join the Stormers in Cape Town. Pete began his professional career with the Lions in 2024, making his Currie Cup debut against the Bulls before ending an international against Newcastle Red Bulls. His rapid rise saw him named the Junior Player of the Year in 2025 and included in the Rassie's Rasmus Springbok alignment camp for the 2025-26 season. COO Rudolf Astroli praised Pete's contribution, acknowledging his dedication and talent, which while wishing him success in his new chapter with the Stormers. So, for the latest, as far as the best digital experience, go to our website, www.svsport.com, for all your breaking news, match data, live games, as well as competition. Our quiz question once again, before we wrap things up, the question is, who scored the last goal for Bafana Bafana? Well, Peter Musimane was head coach. The number in studio, 086-000-2032, or you can send us a WhatsApp voice note, do sign off with your name, 061-410-4107, or just send us a WhatsApp, 061-410-4107.
5: Any person aggrieved by any political advertisement or political election broadcast that is broadcast by SAFM may lodge a complaint within 5 days from broadcast with the Independent Communications Authority of South Africa, ICASA. 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
2: SABC rugby commentator, which is probably what he's best known for. Meneer Swart, you might know him as Rampuchane, but it's one thing being able to speak casually. 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
3: I was capable of helping myself in Setswana, just like I was capable of helping myself in English.
2: Okay.
3: But Setswana, I was better in Setswana than what I was in Afrikaans at starting school. Okay. I couldn't speak Afrikaans. I spoke Setswana. And I can still remember, and I spoke to some of my classmates the other day. When I went to school, they had a big struggle of getting me to speak Afrikaans. Setswana was like my mother language. My own mother could speak Setswana.
2: Right.
3: My father was quite good in Setswana. And obviously, the lady who raised me, my mother had to go and work. Mama Sama Shabani. Ke anyile Setswana lebele.
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1: 23 minutes after the hour, 7 o'clock. Welcome to Top Sport on SAFM. My name is Brian Mofokeng. We're now moving from rugby and all of the stories and moving into the round ball. And it is now onto the field of Loftus-Versfeld where things happened over the weekend. And it was a great day for Africa as we saw Mamelodi Sundowns emerge victorious, winning by 2-1 against Al Ahly of Saudi Arabia. Mamelodi Sundowns are becoming the third African team, that is club team, to actually win this particular match. When you talk about the African Asian Pacific Cup, we're joined on the line by the man who was there, experienced it all on Saturday at Loftus-Versfeld, and that is Tshepo Maluane. Tshepo, welcome to SAFM, and what a day and what a moment it was over the weekend.
6: Good evening, Brian. Good evening to your listeners. Yeah, a fantastic moment and 90 minutes for Mamelodi Sundowns. They've done well as a club to represent the country at that level, and they've done it again this time around. And good performance from them against an Al Ahly side that has, you know, a few good players in their squad.
1: Let's talk about them. I mean, let's talk about the things that actually go on in this game. I mean, first of all, Mamelodi Sundowns come in this match, and after having played a league match ahead of that and then coming to this encounter against Al Ahly, that is Al Ahly coming from Saudi Arabia, just to really break things down. So it all started, first of all, Al Ahly had to play a playoff match first against Auckland City, a team from New Zealand, for them from the Oceania side, for them to be able to find Mamelodi Sundowns and play against Sundowns. Sundowns qualified by virtue of being the champions of Africa over and above everything else. The occasion was always going to be an spectacular one, wasn't it?
6: Yeah, no, definitely a spectacular one. And you look at the stature of Al Ahly as a team, the stature of Mamelodi Sundowns as a team, and it was always going to be an entertaining clash. I think Miguel Cardoso is very clear from the beginning of the season. He's been working on rotating his squad, trying to keep them as fresh as possible because of the amount of games that are coming for the club. I mean, now that they've won this game, they're going to proceed. They proceeded to the next round of the competition, and Champions League football is going to start for them soon after the FIFA break, and they're still the MKN8 final. So he's done well to rotate the squad, and it's good that other guys have come to the party. I mean, Matuidi had a good game, I felt, especially in the second half. For the first game at Mamelodi Sundowns, and to top it off with an assist. Nuno Santos had been struggling a bit since the start of the season, not really finding his form. And now with those two goals, I'm sure it will, you know, give him that boost he needs to kick on. So I think Cardoso has rotated his squad well, and the results are showing so far.
1: It is indeed one of those ones you talk about. I mean, let's talk about Al Ahly Saudi. I mean, the Saudi League, some people say it's a retirement village. Some people will tell you it is a very competitive league to play in because you see the star players that are playing. I mean, Sadio Mane was part of it. And at the end of the game, there was an interview that was had with Edward Mendy, and he spoke very highly of the Mamelodi Sundowns team.
6: Yeah, true. I mean, look, we can't downplay the quality of the league. I think I've watched, two, three games from the league. Obviously, I need to watch more to get a full picture of the league. But with the stars that are going there, it tells you that it is a good league. And I think there are some promising young players that are also going to that league from European countries. It's not only the big names like your Sadio Mane's, your Mendy's, Benzema. Okay, Benzema left not so long ago. But the fact that those players are going to that league and they are able to attract some of the, you know, the young talent from Europe tells you a lot about the league. It's obviously still growing. And the fact that Mamelodi Sundowns were able to get a result against this team is good, because had they lost, we would have obviously been saying, we would have probably been criticizing Mamelodi Sundowns. So they've done well to get this result, and it wasn't the team that could have been underestimated because of the league that they play in.
1: I saw recently also the movement of one Ollie Watkins from Aston Villa to go to the Saudi Pro League also. Did really just confirm that his league is not one of those one can just say there's nothing happening in the league. Let's talk about Sundowns now. After having done so well in this game, and where did the man change? I mean, if you I was watching the game while I was covering the other game that was between Skukune and Richards Bay over the weekend. It looks like Sundowns were under pressure at the start of the game. I mean, even Ventoni making some good runs going forward, and it was Ronan Williams who actually had to come to the party at the start of the match. So it was not really an easy match overall for Masandawana.
6: Yeah, definitely not an easy game. But I think as time went and as they found their rhythm, they were able to get into the game. I think what helped Sundowns is the experience that they have of playing in different types of competitions. And you have players who have played now, for example, at a World Cup, FIFA World Cup level. They've played at AFCON level. So I think what helps them is that even during the moments where they're not really ticking on the pitch or they're not finding one another properly, they don't panic. They still try by all means to play the Mamelodi Sundowns way. And I think they do know that eventually they will get the goal that they need. They open the scoring.
1: Yeah.
6: Disappointing that they conceded so quickly after opening the scoring. But I felt that in the second half, there was a better showing. They were able to get, for example, Matuidi making a bit more runs down the right and whipping in crosses into the box, which obviously led to Nuno Santos getting his second goal of the day.
1: Yeah.
6: I felt that Marcelo Allende and Tebza as well eventually started getting into the game. So, I mean, maybe the one concern would be the Brian Leon. He's been struggling for goals this season. I think you could tell at times on Saturday that he really wanted to get onto the score sheet. But he still makes a good contribution in terms of the runs he makes, the ball that he tries to put into the box and set up teammates. Decent performance. Not the best Mamelodi Sundowns display that you'll see, but good enough to get results, because sometimes that's what you need.
1: I mean, it's going to be a very busy year for Sundowns. Let's talk about, not only are we talking about the next round of this FIFA Intercontinental Cup, the start of the CAF Champions League, as you mentioned, it starts in the second round, the second preliminary round where after the international break. They are still to play the Super Cup, and they are also still to play the final of the MTN 8. So within a space of the first 2-3 months of the season, they could have already won 2-3 trophies, but before you even get into the month of November.
6: Yeah, it's crazy. They might just play like, 20 or so games?
1: Yeah.
6: By the end of November or so. That's like more than half a season for some clubs, you know. But it's what they're used to, which is why they try and bring the right people within the technical team to try and make sure that they manage the players well.
1: Yeah.
6: It's very important that they manage the players well throughout the season, because it's going to be a testing season. You mentioned Super Cup. I had even forgotten about it. And, you know, it's a game they're going to want to win. It's going to take a lot out of the players, because who wouldn't want to win a trophy?
1: Yeah.
6: You know what I mean?
1: Yeah.
6: Champions League is going to do the same. Once you get to the group stages, it's testing. There's traveling. You know, there could be injuries here and there. So players need to always be ready to step up and show that they can get the job done. But they've gone into the market. I feel that they've signed well. They've brought in enough quality to make sure that they're able to handle playing in the different competitions.
1: Time has just gone now, 31 minutes after the hour 7 o'clock, and in conversation at the moment with Tepa Mailwani, really breaking down things about Medisan Soccer Lajuma, journalist. Tepa, let's now move to the next phase. I mean, now with them having gone in advance to the next day's Sundowns, they'll have to wait the winner of the America's Derby. And that will only be decided on the 28th of, we'll only know who the opposition or the team is going to be coming from. The southern side will be on the 28th of November. Then they'll be able to go in there. Now, people are talking about, why is it that the Europeans have to wait right at the end?
6: Is it not the ranking?
1: No, I understand that. But I mean, let's break it down for our listeners. Because people are there. Because I mean, I remember even the original FIFA Club World Cup was the same story. You know, the European teams only got into the semis towards the latter part of the tournament, whereby all the other ones would have cancelled each other out by the time they do meet them. So PSG, by virtue of the rankings, are the top team at the moment. You have those that are coming from CONMEBOL who will have to battle it out with a CONCACAF for them to be able to take on Sundowns before you get to the next phase.
6: Yeah, it's crazy how football works at times.
1: Yeah.
6: It would be ideal if PSG were to play the competition like, you know, some of the other teams.
1: Yeah.
6: But we've seen how it is with Europe in football, not just in this competition, but in most competitions. I mean, at the World Cup, for example, they have the most teams. At the FIFA Club World Cup, they had the most teams. So it goes a lot with the rankings, and maybe the level of the UEFA Champions League compared to the other Champions Leagues in on the different continents. So Look, for me, it's an unfair advantage.
1: Yeah.
6: I do feel that they do need to at least step onto the pitch before the final and fight for a spot in the final. I mean, this thing of going straight to the final, it doesn't make football as competitive. They'll probably get there if they play games before that, but still allow them to play, because it even gives them an advantage in their own league. Unlike Sundowns now, who have to play extra games outside of the MTN 8, outside of the Betway Premiership, outside of the Champions League, they still have this tournament to play as well, but PSG won't have that. They're just going to get on the plane or wherever the final is going to be played,
1: yeah.
6: Get on a plane, play this game, and then go back to their normal schedule. So for them, it's just one game. It's not nice for me. I feel that, you know, you should give everyone that opportunity to fight for a spot in the final.
1: Okay, let's continue the story. So it's going to be now, the next one is going to be FIFA Challenge, that is Challenger Cup, that is the one right at the end. But what's going to happen at FIFA, that is FIFA Derby of the Americas, which will actually pit CONCACAF Champions Cup holders DeLuca against the team that is still to be decided from the CONMEBOL after the Copa, the CONMEBOL Libertadores. That's going to be decided on the 28th of November. That's when that will actually be known. And then from there onwards, they do win their Sundowns, will therefore, the winners of the FIFA Challenger Cup will therefore advance to the FIFA, that is to face UEFA Champions League, that is our title holders, which is PSG, who left at the FIFA Intercontinental Cup trophy last season, for the grand finale happening in December later on this year. Now, let's put things into perspective. Where can we rank? I mean, I know that people will say you can't compare the 1999 Sundowns and you can't compare the Sundowns at a different stage. But let's talk about this team of Sundowns team. What makes this team special? I mean, a lot of people, when Cardoso arrived, said no, if he was a different coach, he'd have been fired a long time ago because he didn't win the league, didn't win any domestic trophy, but he got them the big one, the Champions League. Now it is back to looking at things domestically, but now here comes another big challenge. FIFA club competitions that is playing at the moment. Where do you put the Sundowns? What is this that makes the Sundowns team different from the other teams we've seen that has won the jersey of the Mamelodi Sundowns team?
6: I think this one, I think it would be easier to compare it to the last few Sundowns teams, maybe Rulani, Manoba, and
1: yeah,
6: a bit of Pito towards the end. I think what they are able to do, especially in the Champions League, is get results even on a bad day. There are games that I've watched Mamelodi Sundowns and people tend to complain about the style of football or the quality of football on the day, but they're able to do what's necessary. And I'm always a fan of sometimes you have to win bad. It might not be a performance that pleases you, but you're a Champions League winner today because there were times where you had to sit back or defend for a bit to ensure that, you know, you get the trophy or that second star on your badge. And that's what I've seen them being able to do. Even when they got to the final that they lost to Pyramids. I think Sundowns had conceded, I stand to be corrected, no gold until the final. And I mean in the knockout phase of the competition, I'm not including group stages. They were able to, you know, and just score that 1-0. 0-0, 1-0, those types of results. So I think this is the difference for me, because at times with Rulani, they stuck to what they know, and it did not always work for them. They couldn't get to that final. They would get knocked out in the semi-final. So this one is able to grind out results even on a bad day. Where they rank, tough to say, because Sundowns have had some quality teams. I mean, their team of the 90s, might not have won a title on the continent, but top class, same as the 2016 group that won the Champions League. Look, it's right up there with
1: I understand.
6: Let me say, they're right up there with those generations.
1: No, I was just playing the devil's advocate for a second there, Tepang. Now, let's move on. I mean, we know that Sundowns have got 13 players in the Bafana Bafana squad that was announced by Coach Bizo Musimane since his return as the head coach of Bafana Bafana. They had an open day to the media open day ahead of the two matches. They're going to be playing for three matches because they want to play against Guinea, first of all, on Saturday at Orlando Stadium. Then they go away to Eritrea and Egypt before playing a friendly match against Egypt. What did you make of things, and how are things looking in camp?
6: Yeah, we got to see the team a bit. Not the full training session, because media only allowed the first few minutes of the training session.
1: Yeah.
6: And I guess what we're able to see is that there's still that excitement and brotherhood in the national team. You can see the way the players engage with one another. them being from different teams doesn't have a say in how they relate in the national team, which is important because I always said Hugo Bruce may not necessarily have selected the best players. We always had an opinion on players he left out. But one of the key things he wanted to do was ensure that he has the right players also for the dressing room. That's important. We tend to talk so much about have a lodge, have this person. But we never really know the dynamics in terms of what is needed in the dressing room to succeed. So I think Peter knows that too.
1: Yeah.
6: Probably why he brought in a Themba Zwane, which I know some people don't agree with. But the respect he commands as a senior player is very important and could help the national team going forward. So, look, the overseas players are still going to join a bit. Oluwatu, Rene, and Puso Ditejani. It would be interesting to see how they manage him because Hugo Bruce always used to say it was a challenge with players coming from the USA. And then Lebuma Boy is being assessed over the injury that he picked up. But look, it looks like the mood in the camp is quite good.
1: I mean, I'm very happy to see Pucho Ditechani getting a call up into the squad. Orochi Makanya, for me, has always been a no-brainer. The fact that he never managed to get much game time during the time of Coach Hugo Bruce was something else. Now,
6: it's crazy.
1: It's been very crazy. So they'll move on. And when do they leave for the second game after playing Guinea this weekend?
6: I think they'll leave on Sunday because they play on
1: Saturday. Yeah.
6: Yeah, I think they're going to leave on Sunday because that game is on Wednesday in Egypt. So they probably want to make sure that they acclimatize and, you know, get used to the conditions that side. So, yeah, I think they'll leave on Sunday.
1: That's how we're going to be. Sebe Malwani, the Sokala Juma journalist. Thank you for taking time to have a chat with us.
6: Always a pleasure.
1: That's Sebe Malwani, Sokala Duma, journalist, giving us a breakdown of Mamelodi Sundowns' victory over the weekend when they won the African-Asian Pacific Cup in the FIFA International Intercontinental Cup. They move on to the next one called the Challenger Cup, and then if they do win that one, they will be up against PSG. I'm just crossing fingers that they win that one against whichever team that come from the Americas and get to face PSG in December in the ultimate final to be crowned the champions as far as the FIFA Intercontinental Cup is concerned. Do remember this one replaced the previous version of the FIFA Club World Cup. The FIFA Club World Cup Sundowns have already qualified for. That is coming up in 2029 because that is a new competition ahead of a FIFA World Cup. So we don't have the what used to call the Confederation Cup anymore. So we now have the club competition. South Africa Sundowns played the last one. They've already qualified for the next one after winning the last edition of the CAF Champions League. They've already been joined by Pyramids, who won the edition before the Sundowns finish up as a runners-up. So already teams eliminated in this competition. As I mentioned, we can confirm that Oakland FC rather lost the ass from the OFC. They are out. Al Ahly lost over the weekend against Sundowns. Sundowns are there. They've got Toluca as well as Paris Saint-Germain, and the champions are going to come from the CONMEBOL on the 28th of November as you progress and continue going forward as far as it is concerned. Once again, the question as far as the trivia question is concerned for today, the question that we're asking you, and you want to check if you still remember things. Who scored the last goal for Bafana Bafana while Peter Musimane was head coach, and that was just around 2011, 2012, around that time. The number in studio 086-000-2032 or WhatsApp. You can send us a voice note. You can just drop us a text 061-410-4107. And also, your opinion on Sundowns. Yeah, this team is something else. Gabi Yellow, the sky is the limit. They're proving once again that this is just going to be when they're based in the city of Tshwane.
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2: SABC rugby commentator, which is probably what he's best known for. Mineo Swart, you might know him as Rampuchane. 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
3: 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So it became Radio Tswana, and they were advertising a post, or posts at Radio Tswana in that time in 1978. I'm going to work for the SABC, and the language of Setswana was always a language that I loved. I loved Setswana. I did my matric in Setswana through Success College.
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1: Time is now 45 minutes after the hour, 7 o'clock. Welcome to the show. In case you just joined us, ready to chat with Sebo Mailwani, talking everything about Bafana Bafana as well as Mabidi Sundowns. Now you're going to move now to the stadium. It's called the Moi International Sports Center in Kasarani in Nairobi, where we do have the African Netball Cup 2026 South Africa. Where there, the Spa Proteas doing exceptionally well. We're now joined on the line to have a conversation about that and see how they're doing and how they're faring ahead of that, because it is also doubling up as a qualifier for the World Cup itself. So joining us on the line for this conversation, it is Dumsani Chauke, former Spa Proteas assistant coach. Good evening and welcome to the show. First of all, not a bad start at all, I've got to say, for the Spa Proteas. Hello, Dumsani, can you hear us?
12: Hello?
1: Hi, Dumsani, can you hear us?
12: Yes, I can hear you, but I did say the connection here is not strong.
1: Okay, we'll try. Let's just talk about, first of all, about
12: this. Can you hear me now?
1: I can hear you loud and clear now. The Spa Proteas, I mean, you talk about their first two matches.
12: Hello?
1: How well they did in your match? Yeah, I think we're having a problem with a problem, Len. Can you just take it back, because you can't hear us, so... We'll try and get Dumsani once again on the line to have a chat about that. Just to give you a rundown of what happened, South Africa played their first game of the tournament, and how they did slightly well, I've got to say. I mean, looking at the way things have actually gone for them so far, they recorded 90-22 victory over Tanzania before going on 58-41 when they won against Zimbabwe, and that is how well they did, the Spa Proteas. Dumsani, good evening. Welcome to the show.
12: Good evening. Thank you so much for having me.
1: Are you in Kenya at the moment?
12: I am currently in Kenya at the moment with the Africa Netball Cup 2027 Netball World Cup qualifiers.
1: I mean, let's talk about how things have looked so far. South Africa, first two matches doing well, winning against Tanzania and winning also the game against Zimbabwe.
12: Yes, absolutely. Our girls are here on a mission. They're quite dominant and they're looking good. If you would have noticed that we also made a few changes to the team, so we are sort of like building the depth in the team and rotating our players. So we do have a couple of younger players coming out here to defend the title that South Africa has been holding for the last couple of years.
1: I mean, let's talk about the performance overall. I mean, Refiel Nketsa also was absolutely ahead, her 50th cap. That's one of the senior players we have in the squad. Talk about her performance and leadership role that they do have in the squad itself.
12: Yeah, no, Fifi started actually her debut in the green and gold out in Namibia in 2022 at the Africa Cup, where we won that tournament as well. I was still coaching back then. And so for her to celebrate her 50th cap again at Africa Cup right here in Kenya, where I was in attendance, was quite special.

0: We've got a large pool of players that we can select from, assist us in having the best of the best, because there's always healthy competition between the girls. And if you look at a team like Zimbabwe, we're expecting them actually to be quite competitive against us. And we were quite stressed about that game, but when we hit that court, we realized our girls have over prepared, and that's how we were actually managed to be dominant in that game. But yeah, they are a contender. They've previously gone with us to the World Cup, so they're looking again to qualify for the 2027 World Cup.
1: Let's talk about this. I mean, performance-wise, I mean, the fact that there were some changes made as far as the quarters are concerned, people thought maybe things might just much South Africa remain dominant even after a lot of changes made in the final quarter.
0: Yeah, no. So we do trust the coaches to make a couple of changes, because everyone needs to get a fair chance. Everyone needs to get opportunity to take court, needs to get opportunity to experience what it is or what it means to play in the green and gold. And that is how you build experience, right? You can't necessarily gain experience just sitting on the bench. You have to get onto the court and take the fire, be in the fire, experience the pressure. And that is what the coaches are trying to do. They're trying to build, experience, the different players, trying different combinations. Yeah. So by the time we play our internationals in January, as well as drawing down to the World Cup in 2027, we've got quite a number of solid options that we can select our players from.
1: Let's talk about that. Let's talk about what is next now for South Africa after the first two matches. Who are we facing next?
0: Oh, I'm not too sure who we're facing, but I do know that we're winning.
1: I love that positive energy. That's a beautiful one indeed. Tumsani Chauke, thank you very much for having a chat with us. And I tell you, all of the best to the SPAR Proteas, and may they bring it home as the champions, and really looking forward to seeing them qualify for the World Cup as well.
0: No, thank you so much. Just as a side note, also our male netball team is here as well.
1: Yeah.
0: They've had 3 out of 3 on their side. So we're also looking forward to them preparing for their World Cup that's coming up in 2028. So
1: all
0: both teams are on a clean slate so far.
1: I got to tell you one thing. I'm smiling from one ear to the other. Even Tando is thinking himself, why is he so excited? All of that. Thank you very much, Tumsani Chauke, for bringing us the update from the Kenya. That was the Tumsani Chauke, former, that is a SPAR Proteas assistant coach.
2: Our heritage is more than where we come from. It's the stories we share, the languages we speak, the traditions we pass on, and the values that bring us together. This Heritage Month, we celebrated the richness of who we are and what connects us. Celebrating our living heritage, strengthening the ties that bind us. This September, let's celebrate our heritage, embrace our diversity, and strengthen the bonds that make us one nation. SAFM, leading the conversations that move us. The future of South Africa is being built now. From 21 to 23 September, the State Information Technology Agency, or SITA, and the Department of Communications and Digital Technologies takes over the Durban ICC, bringing together government, technology leaders, innovators, and industry to tackle one critical question: how do we build towards digital sovereignty? 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Don't just hear about the future, be part of building it. GovTech 2026, Durban ICC, 21 to 23 September. 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
1: 7 minutes before top of the hour, the news is coming up. A great host on the other side of this, Sechani, I'll be taking over in SAFM. So who scored the last goal for Bafana Bafana? While Peter Musimane was the head coach, the number in studio, 061-410-4107. That is a WhatsApp number, 086-000-2032. That is the number you can actually be able to take us on. So the Old Bets exclusive Spina Zonke prize drops gives you the chance to win your share of 2.5 million rand in cash and prizes. 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
2: SABC rugby commentator, which is probably what he's best known for. Meneer Swart, you might know him as Rampuchane. I have to just say, on behalf of all sports people in the country, and in fact, on behalf of all South Africans, thank you for everything you've done over a glittering career of many, many years.
3: I'm really humbled by this. And yes, it is. We are a nation which was very divided. And I think we all have a duty to build this nation and to make it a nation for one. And we all really need to do that. And even if in my later years in broadcasting, if I can manage that, then I think mission accomplished. Because that's one of the big things that I stand for, is that this nation of us is so important and this country is so important that we should really do everything that we are capable of doing.
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4: With Brian Bromofokeng on SAFM, the player who last scored a goal for Bafana Bafana while Pitso Mosemane was a national team coach in 2012 was Katlego Mphela in a 1-1 draw with Ethiopia. Yeah, I'm able with the standard of football in South Africa. Teams are giving Mamelodi Sundowns tough competition. That's why they are achieving what they are achieving. Our league is amongst the best. My name is Marvel from Bushbuck Ridge.
5: Sure, folks on your team, you should have started by congratulating us on our win. You know damn well that we do thrash all these teams by 2 or 3 or 4 goals to naught. We are on fire. I'm a Bakani, I see Roba through thick and thin. Yes, through ups and downs. You know, pass up, my melody, Sanders, pass up, my Sandawana. We are only trading by 1 point on the lock, you know. But you have played well as well. No, let me congratulate you on your win. Sandawana, good evening, Dr. Brother. How's it from Brian Fisher?
6: Good evening, Brian, and hearers of the station. You see, when a pirate coach is talking like this, he reminds me the days of Gordon Eagerson when he was coaching Pirate. He was winning trophies, but they were criticizing him, saying, no, he's playing long balls. He must not play long balls, although he's winning trophies. Stop criticizing your team when it's doing good. Tusi from Inanda, bye.
0: It is indeed very interesting. I've got to say, Paris fans are jumping into this conversation. It's a yellow one for Masandawana. Let's go now to the WhatsApp. Hello. Good evening, says Piwo Shabalala. That is from Sam Kutase, coming from Klabega, now in Limpopo. So that is the answer to the trivia question. Another one coming in from Maibu. You're saying it is Katlego Mphela is the one that actually scored the goal. And another one coming from Snopper at Ziras, saying it was Katlego Mphela who actually scored a goal for Bafana Bafana and Pitso Mosemane before, when he was still the head coach of South Africa. And another one coming in, let's see here. So it says, how can I ask, is it fair for the Al Ahly Saudi to travel all the way to South Africa and lose while he's not home and away? That is Martin in Johannesburg. The rankings are key at this particular one here. Good evening, Brian. The player you are looking for is Katlego Mphela. Thanks from Patrick in Piri, bringing us the answer for that one there. Good evening, Brian. The last goal for Bafana Bafana in Pitso Mosemane's final match as a coach was Katlego Mphela in a 1-1 draw. That was against Ethiopia in 2012. And that was from Joseph Tauri, coming from Pulukwa. And another one just saying, Katlego Mphela. No name given, nothing saying, just saying, Katlego Mphela's one actually got it. Good evening, Brian, and the listener of SAFM. This is Nick in East London. The last goal of Pitso Mosemane's first spell as Bafana Bafana coach was scored by Katlego Mphela. It was on June the 3rd in 2012, and his last match in charge was a 1-1 draw versus Ethiopia in a 2014 FIFA World Cup qualifier at Royal Vicens Sport Palace in Rustenburg. Mphela put Bafana Bafana ahead. Saladin Said equalized for Ethiopia, and Pitso was fired after that particular match. Let's go for last one, this one. here. Good evening, Brian. That is locked on to number one Top Sport show. My name is Katlego. The name is Katlego Mpela, coming from Ronald. And last one, I think, that is Katlego Mpela, just saying. Katlego Mpela, that is Msiwa Mangwai. That is from the Tlokweng in Silver Crown. So those are some of the ones which really go through. Couldn't go through everything. Let's thank, first of all, our guest for today, Dumisani Chauke, former Spar Proteas team coach, talking to us about the Spar Proteas, who are doing duty at the moment in the African tournament, netball tournament. Tsepo Mailwane, Sokala Juma journalist. Technical staff, you got to talk about Ntando. Make sure everything went well on the show today. Producer for the show, Lenny Muleko, is the man that is there. Great host coming up on the other side of this, followed by Koketo Sachane with the meeting point. My name is Brian Mufike. Until you meet again, have yourself a super duper evening. Thank you for tuning in.
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0: Thank you kindly, Brian. Police general arrested in special votes for the elections officially open. Good evening. We begin with news just in. SABC understands that a high-profile police general has been arrested. The charges on which he's been arrested are still unclear at this stage. We'll have more details in our later bulletins. President Cyril Ramaphosa has authorized the SIU to probe a number of projects linked to the Buffalo City Metro and the Buffalo City Metro Development Agency in the Eastern Cape. Amongst the contracts and services that will be probed by the unit include a Mansane swimming pool project, the appointments of a company for the demolition of existing walls, and for the appointment of consulting services for a water project. Municipal spokesperson Luzo Kopoku.
1: The municipality, therefore, is on a path of proactive accountability, and we welcome this investigation on this work that will be done by the SIU in the municipality. We view the process that the SIU is conducting and our own investigation as a municipality as complementary processes that are aimed at achieving clean governance in our city.
0: The IEC has announced that applications for special votes for the local government elections have opened today and will run until the 12th of October at 5 p.m. Special votes fall into two broad categories. That of home visits, for people who are unable to present themselves physically at a voting station owing to a physical condition. The second is for those who cannot vote at their voting station on the day, such as those working in essential services and the media. Applications can be made as follows: via the IEC's website, by SMSing your ID number to 32249, that number again is 32249, or by visiting a local IEC office and submitting a special vote application form. A regional political party in Limpopo, the Civic Warriors, wants the IEC to clarify the exclusion of its councillor candidates to contest in the Maroleng municipality in the upcoming November elections. Party spokesperson Jerry Morima says they followed the required process to register their candidates and made the payment before the deadline. He says they want the Electoral Commission to urgently reinstate their candidates.
2: We were shocked to see our exclusion from the candidate list released by the IEC from Maruleng while we were included in Mopane, Capricorn and Molemo. Then we visited the provincial offices that they have requested the national offices to rectify our matter. However, the national IEC has not rectified. We are saying we want the confirmation that indeed we have been reinstated, but at the same time too, we want IEC to go on public and apologize to what has happened because it has inconvenienced our supporters.
0: Well, the Limpopo's provincial electoral officer, Karo Mateta, says the party will be on the list.
3: We took full responsibility because when we checked our records, we found that they had paid the necessary deposit, submitted their documents on time. I think there was a misplacement of their deposit, and as a result, they did not qualify. So today, we are formally writing to them because this matter was finalized on Friday.
0: A doctoral student at Stellenbosch University in the Western Cape has developed a new system to help farmers deal with jackals. The solar-powered system captures video of jackals in low light and could help researchers better understand the predator's hunting and breeding patterns. Megan LaRue says the system uses a network of wireless sensor nodes that trigger 30-second video recordings.
4: Black-back jackal pose a major challenge for small-scale subsistence and emerging farmers because they prey on sheep and cause significant livestock losses, as well as financial and psychological stress. Legal methods for controlling them don't appear to be having the desired effect. The additional research material collected through this system could potentially support the development of more ethically acceptable and ecologically sustainable practices to manage problem animals.
0: The top story in its news just in, the SABC understands that a high-profile police general has been arrested. That's SAFM News. I'm Greg Huss.

0: Let's start what we have come into the room to do. Right on. Here goes. One, two, three.
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2: Our next step now will be to ensure that both Mr. Malema and Mr. Mbalula appear in court as soon as possible to face the charges of criminal injuria. They will both appear in different matters, not in the same in the same case, but in different times in the regional court in Johannesburg.
3: For very long, we have seen a situation where some politicians in the country feel that they are untouchable, that they are above the law, and they can get away with anything. And that is why it's important that we have this new development. Mr. Fikile Mbalula is going to be prosecuted for criminal injury because he falsely accused a principal in the Eastern Cape, Mr. Jaco Pieterse, of being an animal and a rapist.
1: Koketso Sachane on SAFM.
4: It is 6 minutes past eight. Good evening and welcome to The Meeting Point. I am Koketso Sachane. Together with the team, are with you Mondays to Thursdays between 8 and 10 p.m. Thank you very much, Brian Mufukeng. Appreciate you in for Michael Abramson on the SAFM Top Sport. The team, of course, returning tomorrow at 7. Greg has the news on the hour. The next bulletin would be at 9. On the Meeting Point this evening, in the next few minutes, we'll get the latest in the concerted move to hold to account those alleged to be behind some of the killings of women in Ekurhuleni. We saw two people appearing in court earlier today. And then I'd like to invite you to be part of a discussion we'll be having with independent economic analyst Babu Duma Gubule in talking about the state of the South African economy. We have heard recently President Cyril Ramaphosa speaking of how there's been major shifts and growth in the economy, and whether it's celebrating the success of Eskom and what we've seen in the logistics industry as well. They have been, or those two examples have been put to the table as examples of how there's been a shift and growth in the economy. But do we as South Africans fully understand the state of our economy on the one hand, whether there is progress, where there is progress, and if there isn't, where is there a light at the end of the tunnel? With these areas that are being celebrated, how much of it has a direct impact on the GDP of their country, their ability to create jobs? There's a lot that needs to be discussed around the state of the South African economy, and that conversation we have with Duma Gubule in the next few minutes. And then on the other side of nine, you might not know this, but it is World Alzheimer's Day today, observed on this day, the 21st of September. And earlier today, we saw the launch of the documentary Hearts Remember, premiering in the country as part of us marking World Alzheimer's Day. The film explores dementia and aging through personal stories, including those of a late former Bafana coach, Clive Barker. And we'll be in conversation with those behind the documentary Hearts Remember on the other side of nine. That is the Meeting Point, at least for this evening. At any point, you're more than welcome to join the conversation, 086-000-2032. You can also send us your WhatsApp voice notes on 0614-104-107. It's 9 minutes past eight.
5: You would have seen this morning a press statement by the South African Police Service indicating that three suspects.
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4: There's been a significant development in the investigations into the killings of women in Ekurhuleni. This with two women appearing in the Boksburg Magistrates Court earlier today in connection with the murder of Jabulile Ndimba. You would remember Ndimba's body was discovered in Villa Liza near Dawn Park. That was last week, Thursday. Three suspects were initially arrested over the weekend. SABC News' Criselda Lewis has been following the matter, and in a conversation earlier with SABC News colleague Bungiwe Zwane, explained why only two appeared in court when initial reports were that three people were arrested.
5: You would have seen this morning a press statement by the South African Police Service indicating that three suspects were due to appear before the Boksburg Magistrates Court this morning. But shortly after lunchtime, when court proceedings began, only two suspects appeared before court. And of course, as you indicated, that was Fortunate Masilela as well as Sakani Nesta Msitini, the two women who were arrested in this matter for alleged involvement in the murder of Jabulile Ndimba. And the man who, it was said in that earlier statement, was also due to appear alongside them. He was not enrolled today. And, of course, that clip from the Deputy National Police Commissioner for Policing, Lieutenant General Dibelo Musikidi, indicating that at this particular stage, due to the fact that investigations are still ongoing, police are trying to see if there are possible links between some of these cases. This third particular suspect was not enrolled at the moment, but still remains a suspect. He's not enrolled for now as these investigations continue. And, of course, within the 48 hours, if he did not appear before court, he is let go at this particular time. But we do have some indications that if circumstances change, if there are investigations that might prove his alleged involvement in this matter, or if the police believe he's got a case to answer, he might be enrolled in this particular matter. But for now, investigations are still continuing. He has not been enrolled. And the reason why I say he is because you would recall the statement from the police this morning indicated that it was two women and one male. So the two women being Jabulile, I beg your pardon, being Fortunate Masilela, as well as Sakani Nesta Msitini. So also quite important to mention there, Abongiwe, is that the media were not allowed to film from the front the suspects nor the presiding officers, the two suspects that appeared in court. The media brought an application to have the proceedings broadcast, but the presiding judge, after arguments were heard from the state and the defense that were opposing the media's application to film these proceedings, the court felt that due to ongoing investigations, for now, the faces of the suspects should not be shown due to the fact that police are still investigating possible links in these particular matters. But you would know there was also a clarification a little bit earlier on, because there had been questions about whether these cases had been linked. Was this a serial killer that was on the rampage here? The police basically saying that for now, this case of Jabulile Ndimba is being investigated in isolation. It's believed that this particular murder allegedly stems from a love triangle. So that's why these two suspects have appeared before court, for their alleged involvement in this particular murder. So the media were not allowed for now. Circumstances could change come the 1st of October. This is when the bail application is to be heard. The state indicating that they're opposing for now the media's application due to this ongoing investigation, but they're not opposing for the bail application, they're not opposing the broadcast of the faces of the two accused come the bail application. So circumstances regarding the media's showing of the two suspects aspects could change come the first of October. So that was quite critical in the sense that the media brought this application. Both the state and the defense had opposed the application, citing on the defense's part, saying the human dignity and the privacy of the two accused could be infringed on at this particular point, given that investigations are still underway. Well, I did have a brief conversation on my arrival here at the Boksburg Magistrates Court very early this morning. I did get a glimpse through just asking some questions and just milling around this particular area. I did speak to the family of the accused that did not appear in court, is of course now not enrolled, and then we did get a sense that it was going to be two females and a male that were going to appear before court, but of course all of that changed. The male suspect in this matter had not been enrolled, as I indicated, due to investigations, and there had been an indication then in some of the discussions that I had with those family members that this could possibly link to a love triangle, and this now has been confirmed by the authorities that this particular murder could possibly be linked to this love triangle. There seems to have been a quarrel over issues relating to a love affair that might have taken place. So much of these issues are likely to be ventilated, Bongiwe, in the bail application, because, of course, in that bail application, the state would obviously want to indicate whether it is opposing that bail application, which I think would be the case in this instance, given the fact that these are Schedule 6 offences. And that application, of course, the bail application will be brought under those charges that you mentioned. And the sense that we were getting, and I think at this particular stage, the families or the family of the male who was due to appear in court but then was subsequently not enrolled are likely to be very relieved in this instance that he was not enrolled, given that these investigations are still continuing. But police have indicated that that is for now. Circumstances could possibly change if their investigations suggest that other suspects need to be enrolled in this particular matter. So the bail application going ahead, or expected to go ahead, on the 1st of October.
4: SABC News' Criselda Lewis, who has been following the latest developments around the need to hold those responsible for the murders in Ekurhuleni to account. She was speaking to SABC News' Bongiwe Zwane earlier following the appearance in the Boksburg Magistrates Court of two women in connection with the murder of Jabulile Ndimba, one of the nine women who were found killed in Ekurhuleni, as the country continues to not only await accountability and families looking for answers, but also how do we broadly as a country deal with this continued and unabated murder of women in South Africa. You might have your thoughts on that. Send us your WhatsApp voice notes or give us a call, 086-000-2032. As mentioned, I'd like to invite you, and we're going to go into this conversation after the break, a broader chat around the state of the South African economy. We'll be in conversation with Putumat Gubule, who is an advisor on economic development and transformation. I want to set the tone quickly so that we have a bit of context around how and why it's important to have this conversation. We are, of course, as a country, continuously dealing with the effects of the state of our economy, poverty, inequality, unemployment, the rate of unemployment that we've seen continuing to increase in the country. At the same time, it is said by some that our economy is showing signs of improvement. Now, one of the questions is whether those apparent improvements are yet translating into meaningful economic growth and jobs. We've heard President Cyril Ramaphosa recently making the case that the country has come a long way from the crisis of just a few years ago. The president pointing to a dramatic improvement in electricity situation, with the country having gone more than 400 days without load shedding. We all remember that celebration. Improvements in the performance of the ports and freight rail. There's also South Africa's exiting from grey listing. There's improved credit rating, a stronger rand. Government also pointing to a declining inflation and the fact that the economy recorded 6 consecutive quarters of growth before the most recent quarter, we saw a 2% contraction, if I'm not mistaken. While there is this celebration in part, is the narrative around the direction of the economy being held, or rather being understood on the ground with us as South Africans? And at the same time, if we are seeing this improvement that government is speaking of, how does it not translate to jobs? And is the entire economy convinced that there is growth? Because there's also been criticism from the private sector of the narrative that has been presented of the apparent improvement in the South African economy. Do we even understand how the economy works and how it has a direct impact on us on a day-to-day basis? These are the areas that we'll be exploring with Budu Matgubule in the next few minutes. It is The Meeting Point on SAFM. I'd like to invite you to be part of that conversation by giving us a call at 6000-2032.
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4: 23 minutes past 8, if you've just joined us, good evening. President Cyril Ramaphosa has recently been making the case that the South African economy has come a long way from the crisis of just a few years ago, and in pointing out certain growth in the economy, the improvement in the electricity situation, the performance of the ports and freight rail as an example. example, the president speaking of how the next phase is about taking those improvements and converting them into investment, production and jobs. There's also the government business partnership and the new target, according to the president, being that to get South Africa to a sustained growth of more than 3% a year. Now, we would remember that when talking about this projected 3% a year growth, we also need to take a couple of steps back and look at the actual numbers of how the South African economy has performed. We saw that the economy grew by only 1.1% in 2025, while National Treasury had projected a 1.6% growth for 2026. And the latest GDP figures showing that the economy actually contracted by 0.2% in the second quarter of this year, after growing by 0.4% in the first quarter of 2026. It is easy for us to, when speaking of the South African economy and the performance of the South African economy and the impact of the South African economy, talk about it in isolation. We have one conversation about the state of jobs. We have another about, you know, the GDP. We have another about Eskom and its impact on the economy. There are many different facets to what makes up the South African economy. And do we fully understand not only the state of the economy, the contributing factors to where we are, what still needs to be done, and if at all there is a light at the end of the tunnel? I sat with these questions during the course of the day when, with a team, we were pondering on discussing the fuel increase, for example, what it means. But that cannot be discussed in its isolation when there's a broader question that needs to be discussed or unpacked. And I reached out to two Grootmans, and one of them agreeing to speak to us this evening, Babduma Gubule, who is an advisor on economic development and transformation. Tata, thank you very much for your time. Good evening.
13: Thank you very much, Kokit, for the invite. Yeah.
4: Really appreciate it. I thought it important to dedicate time and also allow for our SFM listener to also engage in fully understanding where we are as a country, and in understanding the state of economy alongside what is being said by the state, what is being said by business, what is being felt by the everyday South African on the ground, in the streets, whether we have jobs or not. And where I would want to start with you, Buduma, is if you are able to paint a picture just as a start as to where we are in terms of the South African economy. How in trouble or not are we?
13: Thank you so much, Kokit. So basically, there's different ways of cutting and slicing the data. So I'll look at the past 32 years, what I call 32 wasted years under ANC rule. So GDP per person, per capita, an imperfect measure of average living standards, increased by 22% from 1994 to 2025. By comparison, in local currencies, China, 880% over the same period. Rwanda, 496%. Vietnam, 400%. India, 329%. Ethiopia, 318%. Now, another way you can look at it, we had a story of two halves in a football game. So GDP grew by 3.6% a year from 1994 and to 2008, as President Thabo Mbeki always reminds us. Our economy was not doing great, but it wasn't doing great, but South Africans felt that things are slowly getting better, but we could do much better. But what has happened in the second half from 2009 to 2025, this is a period that included the global financial crisis of 2000 and the Great Recession of 2007 to 2009 and the unprecedented COVID pandemic, which devastated the world economy. Hmm. Our GDP collapsed to 1.1% a year. By comparison, over the same period, emerging and developing economies, 154 of them, they cruised to 4.4% a year, and emerging and developing Asia, 30 countries, grew by 6.2%. Now, if we look at it by political administration, we are 2.7% under Mandiba, 4% under Thabo Mbeki, 1.9% under Jacob Zuma, and 0.6% under Cyril Ramaphosa. So objectively, things weren't great under Jacob Zuma, but they were three times better than they were. They have been under President Cyril Ramaphosa. So objectively, this administration is by far the worst of any presidency over the past 32 years. So as I sum up, is that in 2025, GDP per capita is lower than it was in 2007. GDP will grow by 1% in 2026 and 1.3% in 2027, according to the IMF. By the end of 2027, we will have had 2 decades of declining average living standards. So this chronically low GDP growth for so long is unique for a developing country that is not at war. Mm. If SA Incorporated were a company, the shareholders would have fired the Treasury and they would have fired the Treasury and the Reserve Bank, and we can't continue like. Now, lastly, where are we today? We have the second highest unemployment rate after Swaziland. We have the second highest youth unemployment rate in the world after Djibouti. 13.1 million unemployed people. The unemployment rate is 43.8%. 53.1% unemployment for African women. 7.4 million unemployed young people. An unemployment rate of 57.3% for young people. 48% unemployment rate for Africans, 56% in the Northwest, and 54% in the Eastern Cape, where half my family comes from. Mm. 1.2 million unemployed graduates. The skills mismatch theory of unemployment is a fantasy. If the problem was on the supply side, there would be millions of vacancies. It's an insult to say people are unemployable. I appeal to SAFM listeners to not repeat this. The world unemployment rate was 4.8% in 2025. 88 countries have achieved full employment, which I define as an unemployment rate of less than 5%. And 37 have achieved an unemployment rate of 3% and less. And just lastly, so last year, towards the end of last year, I was in Malaysia. They've got about 14-15% foreigners in the economy, in the labor force, employment, sorry. And they've got unemployment rate of 3%. Mm. So then I looked at what was the growth rate in Malaysia over the last 17 years. It was 4.4%, the average that I talked to you about for emerging and developing countries. Then I did a scenario, what would be the unemployment rate in South Africa if we had grown by 4%, which is the average of all emerging and developing countries, because there's a relationship between GDP growth and jobs, which we can talk about later, we would have had an unemployment rate of about 6%. Yeah.
4: The picture that you paint, Buduma, is I mean, if horrific is a word to use, but concerning, let me stay with that. And I wouldn't call it a contradiction to what we're hearing from the president, but one wonders if that is the picture. And at the same time, President Cyril Ramaphosa's central argument being that South Africa has stabilized the foundation of the economy, and talking about electricity, logistics, public finance, and investor confidence. Looking at the data that you speak of and what the president has spoken of, how much of that improvement the president speaks of is actually translating into economic growth? And I ask this whether or not there's a need for us to have a discussion around the difference between structural reform and actual economic output.
13: Very good question. So now, there's two ways of looking. The Operation Vulindlela was launched. Well, Tito Mboweni announced what I call a neoliberal manifesto in 2019. Operation Vulindlela was implemented in October 2020. We've had 6 years of Operation Vulindlela. Where are the results? If Operation Vulindlela has been such a success, why have we had, as you showed in the intro, 0.2% decline in GDP in the second quarter? Why have we had 2 consecutive quarters of declining investment this year? Why have we had 9 out of last 12 quarters of declining investment? This thing has not succeeded. And I just have to try and summarize it. 90% by value of these so-called structural reforms happen in electricity. So now, electricity is a sector that includes gas and water. It's only 4% of GDP, and it employs about 103,000 people, 0.6% of total jobs. In what universe can you base a whole growth strategy on a sector that is such a small part of the economy? Now, back to the issue of the lights. If you look at load shedding, energy shed since 2007, 96% of the energy shed since 95.5% has been shed under the Ramaphosa administration. And that is, so most of the electricity that was shed has been shed since 2018. When they came to power in 2018, the Eskom power plant were performing well, and then they went on to destroy these power plants, especially under Andre de Rater. Now that the electricity is back on, as we said, it will be if they focus on plant performance. What was happening at Eskom was nothing else except a plant performance issue. And we repeated a million times that focus on the power plant performance issue, everything else is irrelevant. And to his credit, to their credit, that is what the Eskom board did. And now we are back to where we are. But it was a supply side constraint. And the current, the real problem in the South African economy, the GDP growth for so long means that low GDP growth for so long means that there's not enough demand in the economy. There's not enough demand for the goods and services that companies can produce here. And I just want to say one thing. I forgot to cut and slice the data. And the last way I cut and slice the data, you cut and pay. So basically we've had, if you look at it by economic policies, so if you look at the economic policies over the past 32 years, and just for summary, we had the GEAR policy from 1996 to 2002. Government final consumption spending increased by 1.8% a year. We had a public sector investment strike. Public investment declined by a quarter from 1998 to 2001, and it returned to 1998 levels in 2004. Average interest rates were about 17.7%. GDP growth was 2.9%, but unemployment soared to 8 million people in 2003 from 4.6 million in 1996. Then we had, I call it the post-GEAR period. The economy, government consumption spending increased by 4.8% a year. There was a public sector investment boom. Public investment increased by 14% a year, and public investment by state-owned enterprises increased by 18% a year. Average interest rates came down, and our economy grew by 4.5% a year, and we created 3.1 million jobs, and the unemployment rate declined to 28.7%. Now, why has the economy collapsed over the last 17 and a half years? It is quite simple. Consumption, so the lesson of the past 32 years is that the economy grows and creates jobs when the government invests in its people, consumption spending, and infrastructure. So if you blend consumption spending and infrastructure, the economy obviously must grow. So what has happened over the last 17 and a half years? Government final consumption spending collapsed, the increase to 1.3% a year, and we had a huge public sector investment strike. Infrastructure is supposed to keep up with inflation and the population growth. We've had a 43% decline in real per capita public investment. In Johannesburg, where I lived, I did a calculation. Public real per capita public investment since 2016 has collapsed by 56%. And that's why Johannesburg is a dirty and dangerous slum. What else do you expect if public investment has collapsed by 56%? In real per capita terms. So if you had to put a gun to my head, okay, so if there's one thing that we should do, and I don't like single solutions to multiple problems.
4: Right.
13: If you had to put a gun to my head and you say, what is the one thing that is going to change this country around? It is public investment, because if you look at the average African country that is growing fast, I look at what's their investment rate. Why is Ethiopia growing fast? They've got a high investment rate. Why is Tanzania, East Africa growing fast? It's the investment rate. All the corruption you see in Kenya, the country still grows fast because it invests in infrastructure despite the chaos that you see in that country. And in Tanzania,
4: I wanna. So there is public investment that you speak of, and at the same time, Buduma, there's also these conversations that continue to happen between the state and business, where there's supposed
13: to be investment
4: from the business side as well. And then what has also been attributed as a possible contribution to economic growth in our country, that being the development of and this the increase or the growth of small business in the country. I'm pointing out these two because we've seen, for example, in an investment summit recently, business itself being critical of the state. To say a lot of the movement that you're making and where we are seeing this growth, and you alluded to the fact that it's only in one area, business also identifying that particular issue and being critical of there not being growth within the small business sector. How do we make sense of, on the one hand, what you've already pointed out as the lack of or the decrease in public investment, and then there is corporate and its supposed investment in the country, and what we are not seeing as a growth in terms of small business, and how that is supposed to not only empower South Africans, but supposedly in terms of the narrative, increase more jobs?
13: Thank you so much. I'll answer three questions. Now, firstly, the government-business partnership. South Africans must not take this thing seriously, because when they released their presentation a couple of weeks ago and they said we're going to grow by 3%, they don't tell us how they're going to happen, what is going to happen to increase that GDP growth rate to 3%. And they say they're going to announce the measures that they will take in the last quarter of this year. So we should not take that seriously until they tell us how they're going to grow the economy. Now, back to the issue of investment, private investment. Now, you see, in what you call it, during that period from 2003 to 2008, the government has got it back to front. The government kick-started the growth of the economy by investing in its people and its infrastructure, and public and private investment followed. You can't go to your board and say, let me invest in an economy where average living standards are lower than they were two decades ago. It makes no sense whatsoever. So what happened then is that public and private investment started increasing, and gross fixed capital formation went increased from 4% in 2003, in only 5-6 years, from 14% of GDP to 22%. Now, in terms of small business, I feel strongly about this issue. First of all, for small business will thrive in an economy that is growing fast. Because small business and big business, I don't know how to put this, the South African economy, one of the reasons, the structural reasons for this high unemployment compared to other developing countries, is that we've got a monopolized, a concentrated economy. That's number one. So every sector of the economy has got a big three, big four, that monopolizes the economy and shuts out small business opportunities. And there's a lady called Kate Phillip, in the president, she's done excellent work on this whole issue and how the monopoly structure of the economy. In other developing countries, you have bigger informal sectors that soak up people who are unemployed. That's number one. Number two, in South Africa, we don't take small business seriously. Let's look at the funding that we provide. CEFA, SEDFA, I think it was 2 billion rand in the latest year. Is it 2 or 3 billion rand? I can't remember. And then the National Empowerment Fund, 1 billion. And the National Empowerment Fund has not been capitalized since inception by the government. If the government is serious about small and medium enterprises, why have they not funded the National Empowerment Fund? The National Empowerment Fund has had two decades of clean audits. It is a miracle that South Africans don't talk about that. Despite no capitalization by the government for two decades, they continue to provide financing where they collect loans, the repayments that are made by people who repay their loans, and they reinvest it in businesses. Now, if something has been working so well, why don't you try and support that institution that has shown for two decades that they can? They are doing very well in terms of providing finance. But despite everything that the National Empowerment Fund is doing, it is all inadequate. And then you look at the IDC. If you look into the, what they've spent on small on black business, it's about 3 billion rand a year. So I believe that we must look into the whole issue of funding for black business, and we must create new instruments in terms of funding. I forgot to talk about the private sector. The private sector, the latest statistics from the Banking Association, it was about 40 billion rand, their total balance sheet exposure to small businesses. That is 0.6% of total assets. Now, we are dealing here not with the normal risk aversion to black SMEs, SMEs that you see in every country in the world. We're dealing with racial profiling or racism. So I believe that we have to get the whole system with a common reporting framework for the public sector, for the private sector, the banks and the non-bank financial institutions, because you will hear that people say we've got these deep capital markets, non-bank financial asset institutions and banks. It's 30 trillion rands. So if you've got 30 trillion rands in the financial sector, why is our investment rate 14%
4: just on that, on the investment rate, Buduma, I mean, it all sounds like doom and gloom, but we've recently heard of the country attracting 890 billion rand in investment, and in turn has been told that the economy is actually recovering. How much of that 890 billion that has been spoken of is actual capital expenditure already happening? How much is committed but still to be spent, and how much will ultimately translate into production and jobs?
13: I think this is pipeline stuff. But now, you know, our investment is very low, but it's in excess of a trillion in 1 year. So they must tell us this 89, 90%, it's over what period? And how many of the projects have actually started? Do you see what I'm saying? So until I see that level of detail, and I get the impression, Gokhetso, that the government is continuously gaslighting us. They've been telling us that the economy has turned. Now, the evidence that the economy has turned has been shattered, because in the first 6 months of the year, we saw jobs lost by 345,000 jobs just vanished in the first 6 months of the year. So they've stopped talking about the economy has turned and gaslighting us, you know, questioning this narrative. And we saw in the second quarter GDP down by 0.2%. So what I'm saying to you, Gokhetso, let's not normalize the situation of unemployment, low GDP growth. And I was so disappointed. We're heading towards an election. Which political party has come up with a concrete plan to grow this economy? I haven't listened to them. I listened to the debate at the Black Business Council. The economic literacy of our political leaders was shocking, because Cathy Moshashana, she asked them, what will you do to get to 5% growth? And eight of them and one woman could not come to a coherent answer to answer that question.
4: Yeah.
13: And that explains why in the 2024 election, 58% of eligible voters chose not to cast their vote. They boycotted that election because the political parties are not inspiring confidence. If you don't have a plan for us to achieve full employment, I don't take you seriously. And there is no plan by the ANC, by the DA, by the government of neoliberal unity to address this jobs crisis. Yeah.
4: We take your calls 086-000-2032. There's a lot that Buduma has mentioned, has shared. It is important that we all engage. A couple of your messages I see as well. But first, I want to go to Pasika in Umtata. Pasika, hi. Pasika?
14: That's all. Can you hear me?
4: Loud and clear. Go ahead, Muran.
14: Good evening, Mrena, to you and your production team for providing a platform to ventilate these thoughts. Thanks kindly to Buduma for the eloquence and the clarity of thought in these matters, more especially under the strained economic situation. My question would be one and simple here, Kwakhetso. Buduma, do you think that the much taunted, that is public procurement, is a panacea to the ills, more especially to the one critical ill of a jobless growth, because if you hear our so-called leaders, they will always claim that they are creating employment through public procurement, red tendering, and yet those are not meaningful jobs. They are just job opportunities. Can you prevail on that? Thank you, Kotetso.
4: Thank you, Budbazeka. Buduma?
15: Yeah, I think there's two things. I think if I understood Paseka very well, thank you very much, Paseka, for your comments. I think there's the expanded public works program. I think that's the last part of the thing that you spoke about. So now, in terms of addressing the jobs crisis, there are three things that we should do. Number one, we need higher GDP growth. Now, if we have a target GDP growth, let's say 5 to 6%, like most developing countries, we would

0: to increase the quality of these public employment programs. Some of them, they pay slavery wages, and some of them provide no training and pathways into the real economy, into the real economy. That's number one. In terms of public procurement, I think this tendering system, I'm with the EFF on this 100%. A lot of what we do in public procurement must be brought within the state. Where I stay, Koketso, in the eastern part of Johannesburg, the infrastructure has collapsed, and you see these companies. The main street in my suburb, they've been fixing the street for more than a year. It's less than a kilometer. And Itanda, you know, and why can't the government create the capacity to spend in terms of the infrastructure? Why can't they insource a lot of these things? In China, I've been there twice on study trips. They got huge state procurement, construction companies that coexist with the private sector. Do you see what I'm saying? So why don't we bring a lot of this procurement in-house? And then the last thing I want to say is that I was looking at this whole thing of student accommodation, man. I think it's chaotic. NSFAS spends 18 billion rands a year on student accommodation. Why don't we set up a national student accommodation company, and we with 18 billion rands guaranteed cash flow, you can easily leverage that up to more than 200, 300 billion rands and eliminate the housing shortfall for students. It is such a simple thing. 300 billion rand, build student accommodation across the country, and I think, and the money is there.
1: Well, you would know. We need to take a break, but you would know, Buduma, that you know, we immediately then think of the mismanagement of NSFAS. We look at the trust deficit between the people and the state, and how an idea like that, as much as it makes sense, people would say, but look at how money has been managed in general, and now you want to create a new company. Yes, noting the benefits that you speak of, but the people do not trust the state. We'll continue our conversation with Buduma Qubule, and I see there are a number of criticisms of Buduma via the WhatsApp line. We'll get through that. But also, if you want to engage, the platform is here to engage beyond just sending the messages and being critical of Buduma. Give a call like Pasika did and engage. 086-000-2032 is 7 minutes to nine.
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1: On 042107 Nationwide, we continue our conversation with Buduma Qubule, who is an advisor on economic development and transformation. Having a broad conversation around the state of the South African economy and an opportunity for you with the time that we have left to engage, 086-000-2032. There's also the WhatsApp line, 0614-104-107. Buduma, again, thanks for your time. I want to just share two voice notes and then we can continue the conversation.
4: Hi, Koketso. Good evening, Mafuta. Koketso, the green shoots, the president talks about may be correct, but they may be not be translated into real economic growth. But one thing government should do, Koketso, is to change words into action. The promised turning the country into a construction site, we haven't seen of that. Again, so the area of making small and medium enterprises the engine of growth and economic development, as we are told always, is not materializing. I would expect that, Koketso, each and every municipality should have agents or structures that develop economic growth through small and medium enterprises, Koketso.
5: Hi, Koketso. Hi, Meeting Point team. Hi, Duma. I have two quick questions. The first is, We have seen state parrot statals report on their

0: annual results and they've all turned mega profits. But is this a short-term fix, or is this green shoots of sort of a recovering state apparatus? The second question is around your sort of diagnosis of the last 32 years. What are the opportunities present in this economy? A lot of pressure has been put on SMEs and them having to be the drivers of jobs, but not a lot of support has been given to them in terms of creating the employment programs that would fit the tax exemption programs that are available. I just heard you mention SITFA as well, so I'm glad you mentioned that as well.
1: Thanks a lot for those voice notes. I think you did share, Buduma, on some of the opportunities, but to the earlier point that was made in that last voice note of the reporting that we're seeing from SOEs and what that means.
2: Oh, sorry, I didn't hear that properly. Thanks for explaining that to me. So now, if you look at Eskom and Transnet, you know, Eskom, the results are because of the government. The government provided balance sheet support to Eskom over the past 3 years. So the last payment was 80 billion rand. So that went down to the income statement. And a lot of what has happened at Eskom is because I argued for many times that the government must take some of Eskom's debt to its balance sheet. Because when we talk about public investment, Eskom and Transnet are the biggest portions of that, you know. And so Eskom, 254 billion rand that the government pumped into Eskom to help it to pay its debt. Now, if you look at Transnet, a big part of the profit that they reported was because of the sale of the terminal in Durban. I think they booked a profit of 12.5 billion rand in terms of that thing. But the Transnet, I think fundamentally, Transnet needs similar balance sheet support that was given to Eskom, because Transnet, I looked at the annual report, they've got debt of 15.7 billion rand. They pay 1.3 billion rand in debt every month. I say the government must take over a lot of that debt into the balance sheet, because one of the main reasons for the collapse of public investment is that these two powerhouses in our economy, their balance sheets are not in a correct situation. In terms of the green shoots, as I said, show me the evidence, government. Stop gaslighting us. The first 6 months of this year were terrible in terms of jobs, in terms of GDP growth. Where is the evidence of those green shoots? And in terms of opportunities for the last caller, you know, if you look at the last 32 years, I'll just be brutal, and I did a lot of analysis on BE, on the JSE. Half of the black ownership on the JSE happened in finance. And why is that, Koketo? The only sector over the past 32 years that has grown consistently is finance. Finance has grown by 4% a year over 1994 to 2024, and that is what we call financialization. The financial sector grows during the global financial crisis, it grows during COVID, it grows no matter what is happening. And this growth that feeds upon itself, I don't think it's healthy anymore. And then the mining sector as well has grown, but you have to be able to take the... And then people ask me this question. They say there are opportunities in fintech. I would say things that are related to government procurement, in terms of, you know, the government... What I've learned in the times is if the government says it's doing something and the government does something, you must follow it, even if you don't think
1: for
2: it
1: sure.
2: makes sense. Yeah, that's what I'm saying. And then finally, in terms of changing the words into action, I completely agree with the first caller. And we have to change this country into a construction site. And we have to grow our SMEs, because if we're doing construction, a big part of the construction sector is informal. And that will be... So let's create jobs in construction, but we also have to create jobs in, because construction sector creates Raji, infrastructure sectors create jobs for men, there are also opportunities in the public service, which is mostly female, to create jobs in terms of nurses, in terms of educators, in terms of doctors. And the last thing I want to say, the most depressing thing that ever happened to me, I was having an interview with Chester Missing in Craig Hall, and the Uber driver fetched me. He said, "I'm an unemployed doctor. You are this is my first day on the job. I applied for jobs. I've been training for 9 years in South Africa, and I applied for jobs in Australia, in Namibia, and in Thailand. And I decided to drive Uber until I get a job. Yeah.
1: But Duma, we are out of time, and this is but one of, I think, a continued conversation that needs to be had. But thank you very much for your time. We're never going to cover everything, and I think it's important when we bring on individuals such as Buduma that we all engage in the conversation. We are late for the news. Apologies, Greg. It's a minute past 9.

0: Thank you, Cookettes. A police general's been arrested and reaction to Buffalo City probe. Good evening. The acting National Police Commissioner Puleng Dimpanes welcomed the arrest of a 59-year-old senior officer holding the rank of Lieutenant General on charges relating to sexual offences. The arrest was effected today by members of the Commission's Recommendations Task Team. The senior officer faces charges related to the alleged sexual grooming of a 16-year-old girl, as well as the alleged rape of an 18-year-old woman. The alleged rape is reported to have occurred at a hotel in Sandton, north of Johannesburg. The officer is expected to appear in the Randburg Magistrates Court in Gauteng tomorrow. The UDM has welcomed the SIU probe authorization by President Cyril Ramaphosa to investigate maladministration and corruption in the Buffalo City Metro in the Eastern Cape. Amongst the contracts and services that will be probed by the unit include a swimming pool project, the appointment of a company for the demolition of existing walls, and for the appointment of consulting services for a water project. The SIU will further probe serious maladministration or unlawful conduct by employees of the municipality. In a statement, the UDM's mayoral candidate in the metro, Ngabe Yomsikwankwa, says the SIU and the court must do their work without any interference. A suspect's under police guard in a Durban hospital after he was arrested for allegedly killing his girlfriend. Police spokesperson Paul Magwaza.
1: A suspect is under police guard in hospital after he was arrested for allegedly killing his girlfriend on Friday, 11 September 2026 in Montclair. On that fateful day, the family of the deceased went to the police station to report after failing to get hold of her on her cell phone. The police proceeded to her boyfriend's place in Montclair, where they found her deceased with multiple stab wounds on her upper body. Police also found her boyfriend hanging in the garage, but he was still alive. He was taken to hospital where he remains under police guard.
0: The family of a woman from Limpopo whose body was discovered in Kempton Park east of Johannesburg, so they're devastated. Vutumi Matabula's decomposed bodies among those found dumped in the area. She was reported missing in March, and her family then received calls demanding a ransom. Her mother, Emma.
2: Vutumi was a good person. She was always smiling and respectful. She was supportive and took care of a child. She was disciplined.
0: Mila spokesperson for the Matabula family, Tielesani Maringa, says a memorial service for Vutumi will be held on Wednesday, and she'll be laid to rest in Giani on Thursday.
2: Preparations are underway. We are asking for donations with food items for the funeral. We are expecting a huge number of people to attend the burial.
0: Major TV networks in the U.S. say they're boycotting their pooled coverage at the White House in protest at a decision by U.S. President Donald Trump's administration to ban three media outlets. CNN, MS Now, and Politico are suing the White House in response. BBC's Gary O'Donoghue has more.
3: Donald Trump really likes being on TV, having his events televised and sent around the world, and does a lot of it more than any other president has done. And so if there isn't this kind of coverage, this video coverage in particular, there will be print, there will be photographs, there will be radio, but if there isn't this television coverage, that starves him of one of the things he likes the most. So we'll see what they do. They may try and institute some kind of coverage of their own.
0: Top story, the acting National Police Commissioner has welcomed the arrest of a 59-year-old senior officer holding the rank of Lieutenant General on charges related to sexual offences. That's SAFM News, I'm Greg Coase.

0: Let's start what we have come into the room to do. Right on. Here goes.
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3: Our next step now will be to ensure that both Mr. Malema and Mr. Mbalula appear in court as soon as possible to face the charges of criminaluria. They will both appear in different matters, not in the same in the same case, but in different times in the regional court in Johannesburg.
4: For very long, we have seen a situation where some politicians in the country feel that they are untouchable, that they are above the law, and they can get away with anything. And that is why it's important that we have this new development. Mr. Fikile Mbalula is going to be prosecuted for criminal injuria because he falsely accused a principal in the Eastern Cape, Mr. Jacob Pieterse, of being an animal and a rapist.
2: Koketso Sachane. SAFM.
5: 6 minutes past nine. We're in the second hour of The Meeting Point. If you've just joined us, it is SAFM 104 to 107 nationwide. Thank you very much, Greg. He returns with the next bulletin at 10. And then a reminder, on the other side of 10, John Gerica is going to be in your company. Two core conversations that we had in the previous hour. The update on the court appearance of two people in connection with the murder of one of the nine women whose bodies were found in Ekurhuleni. And then there was also that conversation we had with Budumatu Bule talking about the history, the state, and the possible future of the South African economy. An important conversation that needed to be had. And that was not the last of it, because I think there is a need for us to expand on this, engage more in fully understanding where we are as a country. If we're going to talk about unemployment, if we're going to talk about the rate of youth unemployment in our country, the ticking time bomb that we have discussed, what is the origin? Because in understanding the origin, we'll be able to interrogate what is being presented as possible solutions, and what role do we as South Africans play in finding a solution to the situation that we find ourselves in. But up next, in changing tact, today is World Alzheimer's Day, and one way to mark this particular day, earlier this morning and during the course of the day, there was a screening of the documentary Hearts Remember, which explores dementia and aging through personal stories, including those of now late Bafana Bafana coach and Dr. Clive Barker. And we'll be in conversation with some of the people who are behind that particular production to talk about the significance of Hearts Remember and broadly the conversation around World Alzheimer's Day. It is A Meeting Point on SAFM, 8 minutes past nine.
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5: Hearts Remember aims to raise awareness about dementia in South Africa, where around 450,000 people currently live with the condition, and numbers could reach 1 million by 2050. It is a documentary that was screened earlier today, with today also marking World Alzheimer's Day. And this is just a snippet of Hearts Remember.
10: Like, I cannot remember my father. I can't even remember what he looked like.
11: You see, she recognizes me, that you know she forgot me long ago.
12: Dementia, the biggest enemy to mankind.
13: What changes in dementia is that you have a change in the way your brain is functioning, particularly cognitive function, so the thinking, memory, language.
14: It can't be.
15: Not understanding what this disease is, this progressive disease, and it starts to affect thinking, starts to affect behavior, it starts to affect your confidence.
16: It's cruel that it takes away a person's life.
17: I hope that she can still feel the love.
18: Horses make me go to my happy place. That is my happy place.
5: That's just a snippet of Hearts Remember, which premiered earlier today at Stekenneko in Southgate. And joining me in studio, one of the people behind this production is producer Wandile Mulebatsi. And of course, one needs to mention that the project itself directed by Paul Mojaji. Wandile, thank you very much for your time. Welcome to studio.
19: Thank you so much for having me, guys. Lekalituna.
5: No, repeat. World Alzheimer's Day and Hearts Remember. I remember when you shared the trailer with me.
19: Yeah.
5: There's that comment right towards the end where the young woman says, "I hope that she can at least feel."
19: Mm.
5: Right. There's a lot that we do not know about, either not know about Alzheimer's or are silent about 100%. Alzheimer's
19: yep.
5: itself. And we'll get to the film itself, but why was it for you, for Paul and those involved in the production, why was it important to tell this story?
19: You know, one of the things that I really love about Mojaji is that he's got a way of understanding the power of cinema and what cinema can do to share difficult things that, as you're saying, Khosi, we don't like to talk about, you know, things that we try and sweep under the carpet. And Paul was an Atlantic fellow, so he went overseas and was doing really important and exciting work about mental health and the power of mental health and the kind of impact that mental health has on our societies, and how we kind of often forget about the impact of depression, bipolar, schizophrenia, especially in the African context, you know, where we don't understand that things that happen are, one, biological, but they're also lifestyle results of people's behavior for the last 40 or 60 years. And what I love about what Paul did on this film was that it made it human, man. You know, Sujan, it's not some ethereal, like, complicated discussion about proteins and proteins collecting your brain and what happened to the neurons. It was human beings and their experience of this disease. And for me, what really landed it for me was just the realization that I've been blessed with parents that have stuck around for a long time, you know, and when Paul was telling me about some of the things he had learned in New York and in Dublin about Alzheimer's, I was like, I am devastatingly underprepared.
5: Right. Should it be that this is what you would have to deal with?
19: 100%. You know, 100%. If Papa or if Mama have an episode, or if there's something that starts to happen where they become a little bit too forgetful or they become a bit aggressive, how do I respond to that as their son? And I just realized that this was a discussion that the whole world has to have, and specifically Africa and South Africans.
5: Wandile Mulabadzi is a producer of Hearts Remember, which premiered earlier today as part of marking World Alzheimer's Day.
19: Yeah.
5: Awareness around dementia and cognitive decline, a conversation that we don't necessarily have sometimes. And I've had family members, elders who have lived through this, some are living this. And I realize that we either do not have the words for it, mm-hmm. or there is still some sort of stigma in Massive. General
19: yeah.
5: around what that is.
19: Correct.
5: You know, it can easily be dismissed as, I know, also fates. And that's about it.
19: That's it.
5: Right? Just talk to us about some of the stories, and maybe to start off with one that is, you know, top of mind and we would know or maybe did not know, because included in this production are the family members of the late Clive Barker.
19: Yeah.
5: What do they share about what Clive Barker lived towards his unfortunate demise, if you will?
19: Yeah, man. I think, you know, a big shout out to John Barker, who really approached this as a filmmaker. You know, so John Barker's an incredible South African filmmaker. He's done projects like Umbrella Man. I mean, the list is endless. And just his willingness to open up about this icon in South African history. You know, this is someone that we all have that image of Ntate Clive Barker running on this pitch, you know, yeah. doing the aeroplane, you know. Yeah. And was such a, they call it the Mandela miracle moment, you know. Mm. And basically there's a range of afflictions that come along with Alzheimer's. So thankfully we had a doctor with us who's been talking us through the process, and there's 7 kinds of Alzheimer's. And so the Alzheimer's that unfortunately Clive Barker started to deal with was called Lewy body Alzheimer's,
5: okay.
19: where it actually affects your motor abilities. And he was sharing stories like, you know, people would hire him or he'd become a coach of a team, and the manager would think that, oh, no, he's drunk because he's falling over or he's slurring his words.
5: Wow.
19: And actually what was really powerful about this afternoon and about this project was that people don't know what's going on, you know, and because it's so hard to diagnose, it often gets misdiagnosed, if I can use that term.
5: Mm.
19: They think that it's something else, that it's like a, I don't know, like a motor neuron problem or mototawe kagolo, or, you know, as we've seen in a lot of black communities, bam tagatil, you know, bam loyile meo.
5: Yeah.
19: And that's the sum total of it, when actually there is a biological thing happening. And so for me, it was the way that John opened up about the experience with his father was incredible for me, you know, because he knows what the power of cinema is. He knows once you shed a tear on celluloid, that's forever, you know. And he was totally happy for us to share that and share it with the world, because he knows the journey he's gone on to try and figure out what is happening to my father. And the way that John spoke about him, a pillar of strength, someone who's incredibly positive. You know, the way that Dr. Kumalo, Mark Fish, everyone speaks about Clive Barker, it's like he's this bastion of strength, you know? And yeah. I can imagine as a son, seeing your father going through that is incredibly difficult. And so it was one of the 7 variants of Alzheimer's that he was struggling with. And it's debilitating.
5: We're in conversation with Wandile Mulabadzi, who is a producer of Hearts Remember. It premiered earlier today, raising awareness around Alzheimer's. Today, yeah. it being a World Alzheimer's Day. And I'm learning quite a bit here. I didn't know that there were 7 different types. And while Wandile is talking about that Clive Barker, there's other stories within
19: yes.
5: the production itself. And I'd like to invite you to join the conversation, share your thoughts, experience yeah. of Alzheimer's. What's happening in your home? How have you navigated this reality? Wandile earlier on speaking of him having not, unfortunately till now, having not had to confront such a reality with his parents, similarly with mine as well. But in the event of, and maybe you've gone through that process and are going through it right now, what would you like to share when it comes to the family's experience yes. of Alzheimer's in the home? 086-000-2032 is the number to dial. You can also send us your WhatsApp voice notes on 0614-104-107. It's 20 minutes past 9.
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5: At 23 minutes past 9, we continue our conversation with Wandile Molebatsi, who is a producer of the documentary Hearts Remember, which premiered earlier today at Southgate. And I want to talk about that. The premiere itself, of course, the film itself, exploring the various lived experiences of families and people yeah. dealing with Alzheimer's, as today is World Alzheimer's Day. The decision, Wandile, to have this film premiere in Southgate specifically, and I know that you also invited a number of elderly people.
19: Yes.
5: Why was that important?
19: I think it's almost like something that's just very important to Paul and myself and Butlali as well. It was like, this is, and I'm going to be honest, and I must remember that I'm on radio. You know, you've yeah. got a way of making me feel like I'm chilling, having a chat with you. This is not a white disease, man. You know, it's not a thing that mental health is not something for white people to deal with in their own little corners. You know, there's something that black people need to unpack and understand. And for us, going to Rosebank or going to like Sandton just wasn't going to reach the audience that we wanted it to speak to. Mm. And so obviously, Sir Kinnico, we approached them and they embraced us so lovingly. I think because they could see that this project wasn't about another pretty guy with a six-pack and boobs on screen. This was something that we need to talk about as a country, you know? And we're like, we're taking this thing to Southgate. And by God's grace, or Akiti, what Paul's just sheer determination and Butlali's ability to organize us into a structure, we got the Department of Social Development to come on board. We got Brand South Africa. We got more memorability. We got all these organizations to come and say, look, we want to put up our hands and support you guys in this. It needed to be Kokasa, because this is not something that can be discussed in a textbook. These are people's lived experiences, you know. I heard you asking the audience to call in and talk about this, what they want to share. It broke our heart today. There was a young lady that is dealing with dementia, and her mother.
5: Okay.
19: And that was her fear, that because it's a genetic disease that gets passed down, she was starting to have real fears about, will it happen to me? Now, the doctor thankfully guided her to say, look, you're taking the right steps, you're doing your omegas, 3, 6, and 9s, you're exercising, you are really doing everything that you can, and try and focus on every single day being positive. And just to hear her cry, hearing that, I was like, yo, man, we chose the right place, we chose the right moment to share this film.
5: In staying with those who were present today, and including Baholo, did you have an opportunity? I mean, on the one hand, there is seeing their response or reaction to what they are viewing or they're seeing, and then there's also the conversations with them afterwards. 100%. You know, what was that experience?
19: That was, for me, I think one thing about young people, we tend to be arrogant. You know, we've got this daredevil, it can never happen to me thing. And it was amazing to sit Lebokoko, Lebontatemogolo, and talking about, like, they've got soccer clubs, dude. These are people that are in the 70s. Badlalatis, Kintwan. You know? They've got yoga classes. And you're like, we often have this whole thing, they'll be kokoning, don't worry about them. They are still people that are alive. And the conversations were, the amount of thank yous that Paul and Butlali got, the amount of embraces I got today, just blew my mind, because it reminded me that the people that we often tend to forget are the very reason why we're here. And I know it sounds cheesy, man, right, but that Rakhadi or Nautsaza Vaseline and putting you into the kumbi to go to school, that aunt that was making sure that you did your homework, these people do age. And we need to know that they don't just disappear. You know, sometimes we feel that people, older people, become non-entities, or they become appendages at family events. That's not true, man. They're still people. And the audience, just the thank yous, Abutsichane, the appreciation. And the thing that's amazing for me about what you do on radio, about what I do in film, is that when you see people, the way people feel when you see, like, you see me. You know what I mean? Let me call in and talk to you about my problem. You see me. And I think that level of appreciation was just amazing for me.
5: 086-000-2032. Wandile Mulebadzi is with us in studio, producer to the documentary Hearts Remember, directed by Paul Mujaji. You mentioned Butlale. What is Butlale's role in the production?
19: Butlale ki principal, too. She's the one who keeps us in line, keeps us focused. So Butlale Buikanyo is the associate producer, and she's been a godsend, because me and Paul can get a bit carried away with our dreams and our ideas, and she's like, Baholo, come back to the focus. Let's keep our truth north the same. So she's been amazing.
5: I want to talk about what it takes to tell such a story, but not before we get to this particular voice note, 0614-104-107. Yes, we're talking Hearts Remember, but we also are having a broader conversation around Alzheimer's.
0: Good evening, Koketso and SAFM listeners. Koketso, I have worked with people with Alzheimer, and I'm not sure how they separate Alzheimer and dementia. You know, the people that need to be educated more, it's our African people. They are so behind, Koketso. And when they see an elderly lady or older man wandering, they say, Gimuloi. African people must be taught losing how to.
5: Thank you very much for that voice note. And you want to?
19: I want to, firstly, for sending that voice note, and say that I wish it was just a voice note, you know? So Paul did serious research on this, you know. He went around the world looking at mental health. And there are so many stories, and we touch on them slightly in the film, of people that actually get burnt, killed, because they're walking around at night, and but no, ahona khunu that walks around kaf past 6 in the morning, or who's walking around naked, and they kill them.
5: Yeah.
19: And I need that to land for us all as Africans and South Africans, that what that person is going through is a degenerative biological disease. And it breaks my heart to think that that's walking around Koskangeng, Asapar, and they think that they are a witch or by a tagata, and they kill them, Sichan.
5: Yeah.
19: It's real. So, and I don't want to get too depressing, you know, but it's scary, dog. What Meole just said on the voice note is not, it's not for vibes, guys. It happens.
5: Yeah.
19: And it's scary.
5: In take the research, right, that you speak of, that Paul has done, your own work, Wakhale's work, the depth of what you're talking about, and the fact that you are telling stories of people.
19: Yes.
5: Right?
19: Yeah.
5: This is not something imaginary. These are people where, I mean, I saw some of the footage from the trailer where it looked like it was, you actually have footage of a person who has Alzheimer's, yes. Right? There's that one, and maybe to describe this image, this particular footage of, it's an elderly lady who's sitting down on a couch, and she has like a cardigan on, a jersey of some sort. And she's looking down, and she keeps pulling at the jersey, and you can see she looks lost.
19: Yeah.
5: Right? So there's that, and then there is, we've already spoken about, you know, John Barker, son to Clive Barker, and then there's also in there, Mum Ziti Kube. Elizabeth Khoza. Mm-hmm. There's also Mum Abigail Kubega, as well as Mum Lillian Dube. One of the things about film is that you enter people's homes, yeah, and lives and stories,
19: yeah,
5: right?
19: Yeah.
5: Where you require a particular level of access, right?
19: Yeah.
5: And that access, because of the subject matter,
19: yep,
5: it is not as easy as, Dumelang, you are here, hey, we shoot, guy, thank you. No, mm-mm, right? There's a particular level of care here.
19: Yes.
5: Because also as filmmakers, you are personally affected
19: 100%
5: by this, right? How do you even approach telling this story that has got so many layers, and as responsible young Africans,
19: yep,
5: with that Hlompho, yep, Lerato,
19: yes,
5: you know, how do you do it?
19: It's very difficult. It's very difficult, and it's not Madlanga Commission difficult. It's in your bones, in your toes difficult. Because, you know, the one thing about how... So I've worked with Mujaji, the director, Paul Mujaji, I think for about 10 years now. You know, and there is a frustration I have with Mujaji because he's so patient and so delicate with the subject, you know, and I'm just like, we're losing light, the crew are gonna invoice us for an extra hour, let's keep moving. And he'd be like, Wandile, never, we've just asked this 16-year-old girl who committed suicide because her mom went to go to her home, we've just asked her to relive that, and now you're saying we're gonna just turn off the cameras and leave. That's not gonna happen. And then Chief, you might be a producer on the clock, but you're a human being. And what it requires, Abutsichan, is that you need to... There's a different fourth wall that you break when you do documentaries. You know,
5: yeah.
19: It's not actors. It's, yeah, not... we're not Kingrapula announced generations. These are real people that experience this thing for real. And when you see fully grown, beautiful black men breaking down on screen, you realize that you've asked them to go somewhere very heavy and dark because you're hoping that it will educate the next person. How we deal with it, my leader, is that we allow ourselves to be honest, and we allow ourselves, and this is a weird thing, it's going to sound crazy, but in post, we let productions breathe. Like, we edit, we stop,
5: yeah,
19: we play with Elijah, we play with our sons, we go out,
5: yeah,
19: we laugh, we come back to post and we edit some more,
5: yeah,
19: we stop, because... Yeah. It gets to a point where you are bombarded with so much emotion,
5: yeah,
19: and because you're being hit with such genuine emotions. Like, these people are not playing a character. This happened to this man. Mm. This happened to this woman. And so how you deal with it is that, one, as Paul has taught me, you respect the subject. And the subject in two layers. One, you respect the subject of Alzheimer's, but you respect the subject that's on camera.
5: Yeah.
19: And you let them have the moment, and then you have to pull them out of it after the interview. You don't just walk away.
5: We mentioned that also in the documentary, I featured South African legends, Mom Abigail Kubeka and Mom Lillian Dube.
19: Yeah.
5: What is their story in this story?
19: You know, what's incredible about Mom Lillian and Mom Abigail is that they are the... When I close my eyes and I think about Bura Khadi, you know, Barasa, Bachikana, like, I see them in my mind's eye. And I think what hits me about their stories is that Mom Abigail is a double mastectomy survivor of breast cancer. And Mom Abigail only found out about Alzheimer's in her 80s. And why we asked them to be in the film, and they agreed, was that we wanted to also show that healthy aging is possible.
5: Aha. Uh-huh.
19: You know, that Mom Abigail performs on stage. She sings.
5: Yeah.
19: And she is alive, and she's attentive, and she's energetic, you know. Mom Lillian Dube is the face of the insurance company. She was on Pimville, you know. She's
5: yeah.
19: still alive, and she's still doing advocacy work for breast cancer. And I think what Paul wanted to do was to show that this thing of aging is not a final destination. It's a process that if you embrace it and you take it on with bravery, if you engage it bravely, you will overcome it. And I think that's why we had them in the film. You know, Ntate Jerry Mofokeng, he speaks about aging with a level of dignity that only a black man can. You know what I mean? Like, there's this OG thing to him that just, you know, whether you want to admit it or not, you can't fight it. Like, there's just this OG stature, you know? And I see it in my father, I see it in your father, Koketsu. I see it in the men that we sit next to in offices and boardrooms. And you're like, to have that communicator onto celluloid is just, for me, the best experience I can have as a producer.
5: Wandile Mlebatsi is our guest. We take your calls 086-000-2032. There's also your voice note.
0: Good evening, Koketso and SAFM listeners. Short question, Koketso. I hear when our gentleman goes back.
5: Okay. I'm getting signals here. Okay, we'll get to that. Wandile, what is it that for you you've learned when it comes to this? Because, you know, we have the conversations about what Alzheimer's is.
19: Yep.
5: We have the conversation about, or rather from the film, drawing from different lessons, right? Drawing from people's lived experience.
19: Yeah.
5: Would you say, let me put it this way, would you say that the Wandile before this and the Wandile now is now in some way prepared, should it be that this is what you would have to deal with?
19: I need to answer that very honestly. I definitely feel more prepared. And I need to qualify that through you, Mr. Chair, that I'm also in a funny way aware of how much I don't know.
5: Yeah.
19: I don't know if that makes sense. You know, like I realize that there's something about having information, and then there's something about when it happens to you. And this is why I love film so much, because when you see a person going through something and they overcome it, you get nuggets of how to survive, you know.
5: Mm.
19: If I'm being honest with who I am and my three brothers, I know that we would have the support, we would have the strength to overcome this kind of a challenge. What I do need to be honest about and say, after the stories that I heard today in the cinema, I know it's going to be a difficult challenge, and I don't want to undermine or sort of Hollywoodify this process, because the truth of dementia and Alzheimer's is that, and this is, I'm so glad you asked this question, Abudwag, this is not a film for old people. You know, because I saw that in the young people there in the audience. They were like, this is speaking to me because this is giving me some kind of armor that I need to have on in the event this happens, you know. And I can tell you for free that Wandile at the beginning of this project 2 or 3 years ago to the Wandile now is a very different person. And it's small things. Like, and I'm cutting down on the partying. I'm cutting down on not spending time with my kids. I'm cutting down on the way that I treat my body, because I know that at some point my body will age. And there are people that are aging healthily and the people that aren't aging healthily. And I think that this is what we really want to do with Hearts Remember, is not to try and scare people, not to try and give people this sense of, yo, bukhona boyo. It's to say to them, we can equip ourselves with power now. Let's do it and let's take it forward.
5: You know, I think that is so significant because we can easily have this conversation as something that has got to do with what elders deal with. And not connect how some of it, and in getting to this place, there are contributing factors
19: 100%.
5: Throughout the years
19: yep.
5: that leads up to this yes. in terms of lifestyle and everything.
19: Yep.
5: So this really is not a conversation about whether you're ready for it for Nkhono, but rather you.
19: You, homie. It's about you. And why it's about you is that, like, you know, there's a idea of the child has been raised by their grandparent. That's one thing that, as South Africans, is an analogy we can all understand. We've all had moments where we've been raised by our grandparents. I was in Butterworth from the time I was like 3 to like 5. So, like, for me, my grandmother and my mother at one point merged. You know what I mean? And and as a South African, I know there's millions of South Africans that can tell the same story. And so it's not an Alzheimer's. And this is what the editing and why Paul. It was a masterful stroke. He made it clear that this is not like a discussion that old people need to have. This is a discussion that we have now. Mm. Because the point is that as young people, we need to understand that there are choices that we make. And yes, there is some elements of a genetic pass down of this disease. But there's also the idea that when this happens to you, you need to be ready. Because when it happens to you, you're going to be a young person experiencing your mother that you love so much going to the bedroom and unpacking everything in the bedroom. And then you're asking, Mama, where's Anyanu? And she says, no, I'm leaving. Then the next minute she's laughing. Now, these are kind of things, if you're not armed with information, Sechani, this is what can destroy families, you know?
5: You see, 086-000-2032, the number to dial. The point of destroying families, and also I wonder if it comes across in the film. And before we run out of time, we will talk about where we can see the film itself, right? It sounds like in dealing with a person in the family who is suffering from Alzheimer's, that there is a need for the family collectively.
19: Correct.
5: In assisting.
19: Yes. Yes.
5: It does not sound like this is something that one person is dealing with, but rather, is the family ready? Is the family itself able to and together
19: yes
5: deal with this? What have you found in the film, in the conversations that you've had around the importance of the family? Togetherness.
19: It is the whole thing. I don't want to mince my words. I don't want to make it sound like something it's not. The family unit, when this happens to a loved one, is the whole thing. We've got a story. One of the people that are in the documentary talk about how they have to take shifts where at some point, the emotional strain of looking after their grandmother becomes too much for him. And so he swaps with his cousins. So there'll be one week where Nkhono na le yena, there's another week where Ukoko uyago, someone else, there's another week. The family unit, as we've developed it as South Africans, Afrikaners, Sotho, Pedi, Tswana, Venda, Tswanga, that family unit is the whole thing. Because if one person is dealing with it by themselves, it will break them. To be positive, it will break them if they're by themselves. But if they're doing it as a family, they can survive it. And I think that's what at the end of this production, you know, people walk out and feel like, I can do this if it happens to me. And I actually know that Rangwane Kilipile has got this thing. Or I know that there's something that Utatumkulu did last week that didn't make sense. And I think maybe I need to go take them to go have a... You know what I'm saying?
5: There's that as well, right?
19: Yes. Because now you're not sitting there like, eish, Utatumkulu was so good. So you say to yourself, okay, no, Mare, why Utatumkulu is so?
5: You know, what you're raising... Again, 086-000-2032. Send us your WhatsApp voice notes on 0614-104-107. The earlier on, Wandile, you spoke of how in many of our families we easily place elderly people in a corner.
19: Yes,
5: they become a nuisance. They become unseen. They become a burden. The consequence of that is that in the event that there are things that you should be noticing,
19: mm-hmm.
5: you do not notice them and then are not able to assist where the assistance is required.
19: And this is the thing that you know, my father's got this statement of, he came from a generation where the mother would say, "Not depression, kin sa kampa." That depression, kin sa kampa. You know? And the truth is that we have to move beyond that, because and this is why I love my parents so much, because they force us to ask ourselves questions. They force us to think about things that we see and try and find out what's going on. Because when you just brush something off, or no, Rangwane wa tawa, he's a drunk, that's all he's good for, or Rakhadi wa sokri, man, Rakhadi wa chikana khap, you're not taking the time to say, Mar Rakhadi, what's wrong? You know, Malum, what's wrong? Explain to us. And it's difficult, and I know.
5: Mm.
19: I'm a young South African. It's difficult to have these conversations with our parents and our uncles and our aunts. But mental health is not something for a select group of people in the country. It's not for Sentin and Landano and Canal Walk. It's for all of us. And if we all understand that we can do something about it, and there's dementia, like any disease, is progressive. So it can get worse and worse and worse. And the earlier you catch it, like anything in life, the better the management of that disease will be.
5: How is it managed, Wandile? Is there a treatment for it?
19: Yes.
5: How is it managed?
19: So it's managed through medication, and it's managed through institutionalization, but it's also managed by families being prepared for it. And what I mean by that, not to sound airy-fairy, is that if there's a sense of, we can manage this person at this stage where they are right now, it does a wonders for their mental ability to survive it. If they're on medication, there are medications that exist out there, and it's not easy to diagnose, which is why your question is so important, leadership, that when people see things that are out of the norm, you then take your loved one and say, look, let's go do a CAT scan. Let's go see what it could be. Don't just brush it off that, no, ukwatile, he's grumpy, or utawe, or whatever. He's fine, let him sit there. No, find out what's going on. Find out, and especially a big thing that came out today was strange bursts of aggression that you're not used to.
5: Mm.
19: If you find someone who, no, Tatemukhulu was okay, yeah, these nowadays, what a chica every now and then, it's because there's a frustration that he has and you're not addressing it. And if you take the time to talk to each other, South Africans, we can address so many of these issues early on.
5: Yeah. I wanna take a quick break and then we'll conclude with Wandile, but I want to know a bit more about, I want to stay with the elders that were there today.
19: Yeah. Okay.
5: And what else they said. What did they say about what they need?
19: Mm-hmm.
5: What did they say about what they miss? What have they left you with and leave us with for us to do better when it comes to them?
19: Yep.
5: It's 11 minutes to 10.
1: Bafana Bafana. The road to AFCON 2027 starts here. South Africa takes on Guinea in a crucial AFCON 2027 qualifier. This Saturday, 26 September, it's a new campaign, a new challenge, and 90 minutes of football you don't want to miss. Can Bafana Bafana make their mark and get their AFCON qualification journey off to a flying start? One nation, one team, one dream. Bafana Bafana versus Guinea, live.
3: 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For the love of the
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2: At 9 minutes to 10, we wrap up our conversation with Wandile Mulabadzi, who is one of the people behind the production Hearts Remember, a producer of Hearts Remember. An important conversation we've been having, not only about the film itself, but the essence of the film, the story of Alzheimer's in our country, who is affecting, how we deal with it, how we can prepare for it, how we can prepare ourselves to manage it, and or to make sure that we live a particular lifestyle that mitigates against getting there. Wandila, just before we run out of time, what are the lessons from those elders that were there at Southgate today, who were part of the premiere? What for you are some of those points, those thoughts that you were left with from them in particular?
3: You know, it's one of the things that I think we as young people, excuse me, I'm getting cut up because I'm thinking about my own parents. One of the things that they really left with me was the idea of time. You know, that very often what Bakhulu needs, what the Dani needs, or the Uam needs, he needs our time. And if we go back to Alzheimer's and dementia, you need to spend time with them and see behavioral change that you think is abnormal. And it's hard because we all get into this, you know, settled economy. I don't know, icky hectic. People love that icky hectic on, you know. And that was just the resounding sense I got from the people that were in that auditorium, that, you know, if young people would give us time, sit and talk to us, understand where we're at. Because we can go into the stuff, dude, that, you know, social development must give more grants, or they need to have more ramps at the malls. We can have more accommodating airlines that give them space and allow them to check in. That's not that. What really hit me was that Bakhulu, they would like us to spend time with them. Sure. You know, and not Riakoro Risang's wedding, and they're there, and so we're spending time with them. No, you go and you sit with your uncle and you talk about life. And the exchange that we get as young people is that there's a wealth of knowledge they have that we sometimes undermine, or we think that Bitcoin is more important to look at, when actually it's not. What the elderly people of this country want from us is our time and attention. That's it, my king.
2: Where do we catch Hearts Remember?
3: So we are very thankful. We've gotten a lot of partnerships. So we're on Gauteng TV. We're going to be on Tshwane TV. There's going to be a screening on Cape Town TV. And the dates we're going to put on. There's a Facebook page we've created called Films for Change. Not Facebook. Yo, I'm showing my age. Instagram page. called Films for Change. Please go there. We're screening very intensely now,
2: yeah.
3: During September, because we're framing it under the idea of protecting our heritage, which is our elderly people. And so there's going to be screenings on Gauteng TV. There's one today. There's going to be another one on Cape Town TV tomorrow. We're definitely going to go into a national rollout with Tekhiniko. I'm proclaiming it by God's grace. We're going to find a way to get the funding to do it. But yeah, we're going to be on a lot of those platforms. So please check it out. Watch it. Watch it with your grandparents. Watch it with your cousins and talk about it.
2: Love it. Wandile Mulabadzi, producer to Hearts Remember. And thank you very much again to the team who have put together this important production. What is the platform on Instagram?
3: It's called Films for Change.
2: Films South Africa. For Change South Africa on Instagram is where you can get the latest information around where you can catch the film. Thank you very much to the team as well, to Lesego, to Livu, and Lavona, the Triple L's.

0: More details of Police General's arrest and SA gears up for the World Skills Competition. Good evening. A 59-year-old police lieutenant general has been arrested on charges related to sexual offences. The high-ranking police official was arrested by members of the Commission's Recommendations Task Team. The senior officer faces charges related to the alleged sexual grooming of a 16-year-old girl, as well as the alleged rape of an 18-year-old woman at a hotel in Sandton, north of Johannesburg. Sachin Naidu reports.
1: The senior officer was arrested at a Sandton restaurant by the CRTT just after 5 p.m. on Monday. According to a statement released by police, he is expected to appear before the Randburg Magistrates Court on Tuesday. Acting National Police Commissioner Lieutenant General Puleng Dimpane has strongly condemned the alleged conduct, particularly in the context of the country's ongoing fight against gender-based violence and femicide. Lieutenant General Dimpane has emphasized that members of the SAPS have a heightened responsibility to protect women and children from violence, abuse and exploitation. Sasha Naidu, SABC News, Johannesburg.
0: A former municipal employee is expected to appear in the Riversdale Magistrates Court at George in the Western Cape tomorrow on corruption charges. The Hawks say she was arrested by the Hawks Serious Corruption Investigation Team today. She is alleged to have fraudulently solicited a donation from a member of the public in exchange for having their traffic fines cancelled. The Hawks say she allegedly accepted gratification amounting to 10,000 rand from the victim. The National Student Financial Aid Scheme has encouraged all eligible applicants to ensure that they meet the deadline for the new academic year. It's officially opened its applications, which will close on November 18th. Scheme spokesperson Ishmael Mnisi.
2: Prospective applicants are therefore strongly encouraged to apply as early as possible, ensuring that all required information is submitted correctly and all applicants must avoid waiting until the final days before the closing date. NSFAS continues to receive more applications whilst our budget has not been growing to meet the demands. However, the scheme has undertaken the necessary preparations to support the opening of the applications and the administration of the application processes.
0: South Africa's young artisans are ready to take to the global stage as they prepare to compete at the World Skills Competition in Shanghai in China. The competition, held every 2 years, features 1,400 students selected from the best TVET colleges across the globe. They'll compete in 64 artisan skills. Samisa Biela is from the West Coast College in the Western Cape.
3: I'm doing renewable energy, of which covers wind energy, hydro energy and sunlight energy, of which I am mostly focused in renewable energy from the solar. Solar photovoltaic service technician, of which is the energy produced by sunlight. But there's this one part that we missed for the training. But we'll travel up it because they gave us some basic training for this competition. And there's also this one student from China, of which he understands a lot about that part. We call it a nacelle structure, of which is the top part of the wind turbine. The wind turbine it produces the electricity from the wind. It is nice being here. It's a nice experience. It's nice. China, Shanghai.
0: Meanwhile, the Department of Higher Education and Training is hoping to use this year's competition to improve on a disappointing showing at the previous World Skills Competition in France. The department's Director General, Nkosana Tisich.
4: If you look back in 2024 and you look at where we are now and you look at the national competitions, because those who represent South Africa today, they've competed in local competitions and they are winners in their own categories. And if you've been there, you know that this is the best quality that we have and the best chance for South Africa to bring back at least a medal. But that's not the medal, the focus. It is relevance, it is learning standards, it is to adjusting our own programs to international benchmarks.
0: Top story, a 59-year-old police lieutenant general has been arrested on charges related to sexual offences. That's SAFM News, I'm Greg Hoss.

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1: Hello, welcome to the show. It's good to be along with you on a Monday night. Monday the 21st. Still so far to payday. But if you've just been paid, lekker, congratulations. Hope you're enjoying it. Hope it's fine. Why do they always do the specials? They do the specials now, you see. When I get paid, the specials are finished. I just want to quickly talk about the law that, as far as I know it. The reason we're not telling you, and the media, I think some media are probably doing it already, but the reason we're not telling you the name of the policeman that's been arrested is because you're not really allowed to. You got to wait for them to be charged in court. Then it becomes public knowledge. But what I've done, and I'm not going to mention any names, but what I've done is I've searched for Lieutenant General in the police, and I've searched for 59 years old. And a name popped up, which is not going to surprise you if you go and search for it. But yeah, maybe we'll be surprised tomorrow when we hear the name in court once the person has been charged. But I've done the little search, and yeah, it might be a name that you recognize. I think we kind of know who it is, but the law says that we can't tell you who they are until they appear in public court. While we're on that, there was an interesting, I forget which court case it was, where the judge said that the court proceedings can only be done via audio. You can't show any face of the people, of the accused, which I found strange because it's a public court, right? That's the whole point of courts, is that they are public. You and I can go to any court and we can sit and we can watch the court case because it's trialed in front of the public. The judges represent us, and it's South Africa, the government, against these individuals, and we are the government. But then you realize, okay, it might reveal the identities of people within the family. There might be a family case. And you don't necessarily want the father or the mother or the children or uncles or aunts to be identified in the case. So you think it's okay. But this one we need to know. These are our police. And this is what's been going on for how long? We've been doing this, Madlanga, for a year. I did that on Friday. Madlanga's been going on for a year, and we're seeing police, the police. There's always been suspicion of police. I mean, I've been doing these shows for years now. And you would phone me up when we were talking about what's going on in the Cape Flats. Ah, John, it's the police. And we were talking about something in the Eastern Cape. Ah, John, it's the police. And I'd be like, yeah, it can't be the police. Did you report it to the police? Ah, John, we can't report it to the police because they're in with it. They're in with the gangs. And I'm like, nah, they can't be. It's the police. I hang my head in shame now. They are. Not all of them. I'm sure there's a couple of good cops. Great cops. But yeah, it's horrific when police, the people that we tell young people to go to if they are in trouble, right? What is it? You go to your parents, you go to a teacher, your parents, you go to a teacher, you go to the clergy, and you go to the police. Those are the four people that you tell children to go to. Parents, okay. Teachers, clergy, police. So where do you tell children to go to today if they're in trouble? If somebody comes to them with a sweetie, hello, little boy, little girl, do you want a sweetie? Come in my van, I've got pets. Who do they go to? Who do you run to? You run to the police. You must be mad. All right? Lieutenant General has been arrested for this. A Lieutenant General. That's not just some oak who's on the street, who's a sergeant, or so that the guy that stamps your when you go to the police and they stamp those forms that you have to do. This is a Lieutenant General. This is high-ranking official. This is where you want your children to go to. Not anymore. Where do you send your kids? Oh. Let me tell you, we're going to continue with this line because we can't let it go. I have a feeling that the media are kind of not looking for something else. Other things. There's other little shiny things that are happening around the world that are starting to draw attention. We're going to stick with it. So we'll talk to Jerome September in a moment. He's the Dean of Student Affairs at the University of Witwatersrand. He's written a powerful article called "When Women Live in Fear, None of Us Can Remain Neutral." So we'll interrogate him on that article that he wrote. And I was deciding, does one type an article? Does one pen an article? Do you write an article? So we'll ask Jerome, the Dean of Student Affairs. And then Sibulela Jizele will join us, the PR and campaign lead at Back a Buddy, because we're all experiencing this grief, right? And often we've experienced grief, and what we've done is we've got together as a group of people, and this is why Back a Buddy is involved. We got together as a group of people, and we've raised funds for a mother or a father or a parent or a policeman who lost his coffee machine. He just wanted his coffee machine. And then we have the Backer Buddies that come together. But sometimes grief can be misconstrued. Maybe we just do it wrong. I must admit I struggle with grief. I was told, yeah, I've been to one funeral, but I was working. I was doing something else. So I've never been to a funeral because I just don't like them. And then somebody said, you're not at the funeral for you, John. You're at the funeral for the family. But I don't understand it. So we'll talk to Simbulela Jizele later on, PR and campaigns manager at Back a Buddy, about how South Africans can show up when words aren't enough. There are other ways of showing grief to friends. And then we'll finish it off on a light note today. It's Monday. So we got our Back a Buddy. We're talking to Olympic bronze medalist, South African canoe sprinter. She's a coach now, Bridget Hartley, famous. She was at the China Olympics. She was at the London Games, where she won her bronze medal. First African to win a bronze medal in sprint canoeing. She's my guest after 11 o'clock.
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2: 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And you could win fantastic prizes. Back our chefs. Back South African talent. Let's take Mzansi to Luxembourg.
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1: We're being confronted by the horrifying reality of gender-based violence following the discovery of those bodies of several women in Ekurhuleni. What was the one found in Soweto? There's one in Tshwane now as well. Each tragedy rocks the nation. Many argue the deaths are not isolated incidents, but part of a broader crisis in which fear has become a daily reality for millions of women. Let's speak to Jerome September. He's the Dean of Student Affairs at the University of the Witwatersrand. Has written passionately about the urgent need for collective accountability, particularly amongst men and institutions. He argues that gender-based violence, not only a law enforcement issue, but a societal and cultural challenge that demands action from families, schools, universities, communities, and leaders. Let's get a little bit more into that. Good to chat to you, Jerome. Thank you very much for joining us.
3: Good evening, John. Thanks for having me.
1: First of all, your reaction to the discoveries of these women on the side of the road.
3: Beyond words, and I know that's ironic to say given the piece that I wrote, beyond words, that we're finding ourselves here again, and that once again we have to raise national alarm around an issue that we actually can turn around.
1: Why did you feel compelled to write on this topic?
3: Well, in my workspace, of course, I'm responsible for about 42,000 students, for their experience, for their development, for their care. But as a citizen and as a son, a brother, an uncle, it was when I was watching the footage on Elizabeth running, the everyday, almost the mundane, which connected me to Uinene, who a few years ago goes to the post office and gets killed. And that's what really hit me, because I have so many friends, both male and female, who are runners. It's an everyday exercise, and that an everyday thing could lead to the end of a life. It is that really compelled me, linked to a status by a very close family member of mine, who said, I was 17, referring to when she was raped. And that was really what compelled me to put pen to paper. But also because I think it was a minority voice, but also because there were voices of men and others almost wanting to downplay the significance of this in the context of men, of the murders and the killings of men, almost as if it's a competition, which, of course, it is absolutely not.
1: Just before we carry on, hold that thought right there in your head is, I was talking to Ben about this just before we started the show, is, you know, we're talking about these 10, 11 women that are strewn on the side of the road, and that's horrific, and that's what's made us talk about it. But every day, and it depends on who you talk to, between 6 and 15 women are killed in South Africa every day. So yesterday, 6 to 15 women, let's round number, 12 women were killed yesterday. Saturday, 12 women were killed. Friday, 12 women were killed. There were 12 women killed tonight, today.
3: Yeah.
1: Their bodies just aren't on the side of the road. You know, so it's... And this leads me to my next question is, women are just living in fear. It's woven into their ordinary life. They buy things to go in their handbags to protect themselves. They're taught how to hold keys. What does that tell you about where we are at the moment?
3: It tells me that we are in a society where the basic respect for life and the basic respect for the life of women are no longer in play. It's no longer appreciated. That we have become so violent that we are now placing the burden on the victim to predict what the behavior of the perpetrator might be. And so she must get the taser. She must get the whistles. She must do everything to protect herself in just living her life, as opposed to turning that around and asking every man in this country to look in the mirror. And that's the basic. Look in the mirror and ask yourself the question, what have I done today to get us to this point? And part of what I've done today was to keep quiet when a so-called joke was made, a sexist joke, right? I kept quiet. I did not confront my friend who perhaps did something, slapped the girlfriend or the wife, and I said nothing. I was perhaps in the workplace where I've created a toxic environment for my female employees. What did I do today to contribute to that?
1: We express this outrage all the time. Why are we not creating lasting change?
3: Because we've not done that deep personal introspection. It's a headline today, and then the headlines move on, and so we similarly move on. And this is why I, in my capacity beyond my personal capacities, it's also where I need to ask myself, as a man who is a leader, a dean of student affairs at a university, what is it that I do also in my professional space to make sure that we begin to address this challenge? And so it's the challenge to every man and every person to firstly look in the mirror and then confront self and make the contribution that I can make.
1: Well, what is that, right? Because I feel a lot of people are performative, and we've seen that with the politicians, we've seen that with leaders, where they go and they do their thing and it looks as if they're caring, or we'll post a candle or a black post on our social media and go, there we go, I'm standing as solidarity. Is that genuine?
3: And part of the challenge is that we're looking towards leadership to create this change, right? It is outside of the self that the change must come. It is that political leader who did not say anything or who did not do enough. It is that celebrity who didn't say what I needed them to say, or to hear what I needed them to say. It is when I turn that around and I ask myself, what is it that I can do in my personal space, in my sphere of influence, to turn the tide? I think it's when that personal responsibility comes in that we will begin to see the tide. So how am I raising my boy child? How am I relating to my family members who are male? Do I hear the females in my family when they say certain things or when they express concerns about that friend of mine that I have around for a braai every other weekend and the way they relate, talk to me, look at them, and. It is that we need to take personal responsibility, each one of us, in our own spheres of influence to try and turn the tide.
1: I'm talking to Jerome September, Dean of Student Affairs at the University of Advaitis Run, about his article, When Women Live in Fear, None of Us Can Remain Neutral. 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
1: Jerome September is my Dean of Student, or the student, start that again, the Dean of Student Affairs at the University of Advaitis Run. Jerome, thank you very much for joining us. Thanks for staying along. You said that men, as you said, needs to enter the struggle, but you said with humility and accountability. How do I do that?
3: Well, humility in the sense that I acknowledge the broader problem and that I acknowledge that I might not have all the answers, and that I acknowledge that I need to listen, that I need to learn, and that I perhaps need to confront some of my own socialization. And so not coming into the space to tell women what ought to happen, but rather that I take responsibility for what I am able to turn around. So as the Dean of Student Affairs in my own space, how do I think about, as a leader now, about the young men that are coming into Wits University, what their socialization had been, what our role as a university in the broader context is, and how we journey with those young men to turn some of that socialization around.
1: Why is it important to challenge behavior, problematic behavior in particular, before it escalates into violence? And how do we identify that?
3: Well, what we do is so we've had this, and it's an ongoing project. It's a long-standing project in terms of residence culture, particularly in the male residences. And what we've done there was just to create space to listen to our young students coming in. And it was simple things around how do you understand masculinity, how do you understand brotherhood. There were some problematic behaviors in our instance that we could see, violence, near violence, the sorts of things that people say, perhaps the songs that are being sung in the name of race culture, in the name of race traditions. And so how boys relate to one another and what that meant in how they relate with the female residences, for example. And so there, what we simply did was I was lucky to record one of the songs as it was being sung and called a house meeting and played the song to everyone. But luckily, I had someone help me to translate the words, and we put the words up. And people were shocked that this is actually what they're singing, because there's almost this group think that sometimes take place. Mm. You don't reflect upon what you're doing. And it was when that personal reflection began to happen that we said, no, talk to us. I'm not here to punish you. I'm here to try and understand what it is that informs this behavior and this need to almost want to belong to this group, the brotherhood, as it were. And it was when boys started sharing their experiences, their journeys, the pressures on them, their dreams, their aspirations, the men who were in their lives, the men who are not in their lives, and what that means for where they are now, it is then that we could begin to have a much deeper conversation around aspirationally who it is that they want to be, and then walking that journey with them. Yeah. It's tough work.
1: Yeah.
3: It's deep work. It's painful work. It's emotional work. It can be criticized for taking long, because culture change does take long. But it's that commitment to want to journey with young men and journey with, because they're not, we can't just look at boys and men and only label them as bad and horrible. If we believe in education, then it's also the belief that through dialogue and education that we can turn that around. And that's part of what we're doing, and that's part of what I am particularly passionate about.
1: Yeah, most,
3: and so how do we do that?
1: I'm just thinking of Donald Trump. There's that incident when he was in the bus. Can I say it this time of the night? Can I say what Donald Trump said? When you can grab a woman by the you know what I'm talking about?
3: Absolutely.
1: I should be able to say it. I just can't. When that should be, and then the guy he's talking to is laughing and giggling, right? Because it's what is it called? Locker room talk. It's what men talk about.
3: Absolutely.
1: I'm just going to smack her on the ass. How do you know a woman? How do you know a woman hasn't listened because he's got a black eye? You know, it's stuff like that. You got to go, bro. Yeah. That's not cool. That's just gross.
3: Absolutely. And it often takes one person in that locker room to say, "Not in my name," for all of it to turn around. And so it is about how I claim the space and how I decide to be the difference, to be the difference maker. And that's the tools that we're trying to teach. That's the tools that we're trying to instill the ways of being into our students. And I must say to you, there are some positive signs where students, when given that space, young people, when given that space, that they do actually come to the party and they begin to take the lead themselves. But we've got to create those spaces, and we've got to create me myself when I see something like that happening to also lead in saying, no, that's not who we are. That's not how we do things. That's not who we aspire to be. Because there isn't a general culture of accountability.
1: People
3: get away with so much that it almost becomes surprising when someone says, nope, that's not where we're going. It becomes extraordinary when actually it should be in the everyday.
1: We're seeing it from these social media bros who claim that they're alpha males, right? Because they're all tough and strong. But when you dig below the surface, a great documentary done, when you dig beneath the surface, they're not alpha males. The alpha males are the guys like you who stand up and go, actually, bro, you're being a bit of an idiot.
3: And someone like me don't feel like an alpha male because we get it wrong so often, right? we don't move fast enough. We don't sometimes are not brave enough to say what needs to be said in the moment. But it's also when you show the young people by way of example that it's okay to be weak, it's okay to admit that I've made a mistake, and that we can actually pick ourselves up and walk a different journey, and that we are there to hold the space and to hold one another. It's in those moments that I think we begin to move the dial. We are very wounded society, and we come from a very traumatic, violent past. And I don't think there's been enough effort to deal with the psychology of who we are, who we've been, and where we come from. And so there's got to be concerted effort around dealing with that. So when our young boys come into our spaces, to allow them to be, but to hold them accountable. But similarly, for me, to walk the talk and not just talking, because young people follow the example that we set. But not just young people. It's actually when I say to my friend, nobody, this is not the way to do it. It is then that I think that there'll be a turn of a dial.
1: Jerome September, Dean of Student Affairs at the University of Witwatersrand. I want to talk to you about when you spoke about that argument that men are the majority of murder victims. We'll focus on that in a moment. Let's take a quick voice note, though.
5: Hi, John. GGS Tech Street. I once called a friend of mine that, you know, it's not all right to say things you are saying about a young woman like that. You have a wife, you have a daughter. Few years after, the daughter slept with the older woman, man, he was just angry. He didn't even fight even when the wife was taking the guy to the court. He didn't go.
1: Yeah, you see, being called out. Jerome, I want to talk about what you touched on. There is that argument, right, that men are the majority of murder victims. I was talking about 6 to 15 women were killed yesterday, the day before. But then there are 50 men that are killed in the same day. So why, and they will say that the violence against women is misplaced. How do you respond to that?
3: Well, we know that women disproportionately are killed because they are women. So it's gendered in nature. We know that interpartner violence affects women disproportionately. And that is not to say that the killing of men are not important. We need to address that. We need to address that within the context of the very violent society that we are, because also the majority of perpetrators in that context are men. And so what is it that make men kill others? And that's what we've got to confront. And it's the ideas of masculinity, of what it means to be strong. It is those things that we must confront. It's not to diminish the fact that men get killed, but it is to put the spotlight on the fact that at the moment there are 9 women who are dead, who was killed in brutal ways. And the signs, all the signs are that was gender related. And it's just the focus on this idea of gender-based violence. That's why we are having this conversation. But we're doing the other work that I'm referring to, the socialization, the disrupting the socialization and education of young men, precisely so that we can create into the future a completely different kind of society that's hopefully free of all sorts of violence.
1: Let's talk about the universities. This is where you are, Dean of Student Affairs. How does safety or lack of safety affect students' success and participation in university life, which is probably 3/4 of why you're going?
3: Yeah, well, look, in terms of student success, of course, a young woman who is worried about how she will get home tonight because public transport is not reliable, cannot possibly focus on the academic project. A young woman who's just been violated and who has to think of this, either the legal proceedings that she has to go through or the failure of the legal proceedings, cannot possibly focus on academic success and on student success. And so it's a core issue, the issue of safety, the issue of dignity and of safe spaces. And so at the university, we think very hard on issues around safety, providing a safe campus. We're working quite closely with the Braamfontein BID, with JMPD and others around issues of safety in and around Braamfontein and the environments of the university. And that's a major challenge, but that is the work that we are certainly committed to doing, to ensuring that we are able to provide our students with a safe environment. Through our gender equity office, we also provide victim support, and the idea is that when a young woman or when a student is violated or there's a potential threat of such, that there is a dedicated office that they can contact where appropriate support would be rolled out. So it's a key issue. Also in terms of the student experience, the broader student experience. Last week I had the women's soccer club reach out to say that some of them do not feel safe going to their places of accommodation on their own after nighttime training. And so we've had to put measures in place across our sporting codes to make sure that we reach out to our female students in particular and see how we can best support them so that they are able to deliver on the sporting field, but in under safe conditions.
1: You have experience on the ministerial task team on sexual harassment and gender-based violence. First of all, is any work being done?
3: there is work being done. I know that there is a task team under Higher Health with the deputy minister and so on, and a number of deputy ministers, in fact, that are trying to coordinate some responses. I think someone like myself, just slightly frustrated because, you know, the report was released 2 years ago, and to my knowledge, that committee only started meeting this year. But through Higher Health, there's a number of interventions in place, awareness, victim support, and so on. My worry is that some of the structural issues are not being dealt with. One of the recommendations was around a sex offenders register. In higher education,
1: yes.
3: so that if Jerome did something at Wits and was found guilty at Wits, that Jerome cannot run away to Stellenbosch and just continue with life there. At the moment, we don't have systems in place where that kind of reporting can take place. And that was probably one of the big sort of recommendations that were made. And I'm not sure where we are on those. There were also kind of minimum norms and standards that we proposed around basics that should be in place in every university and office where that students can go to, where there is victim support, clarity of roles, and all those sorts of things that I don't think those conversations are happening fast enough to ensure that we actually do what I think all universities need to do, which is provide safe spaces for all our students.
1: I spoke on Thursday on this show about being able to hold two thoughts at the same time. You've done something as well. You're speaking about holding two truths. Just explain it to me. Treating people with dignity while ensuring accountability.
3: Yeah. So I mean, this was particularly in relation to the boys and the project that we are doing with the boys. There must be accountability. If they've done wrong, they have to answer for that. But that doesn't mean that we cannot hold them to account, uphold their rights, and uphold their human dignity. And I know some people might argue that they've stripped someone else of their dignity. But if we believe in a constitutional democracy, and if we believe in the rule of law, then we also accept that someone is innocent until proven guilty. And so in those processes, it's important that our humanity is upheld, even in the worst of times, that we remember that we are human beings and that what sets us apart from other animals. We have brains, we have sets of behaviors, we have higher order thinking. We are a university which ideally should model ideal behavior to society, and we should develop young people, young leaders, future citizens who can uphold all of those dignity, human dignity at the center, but absolute accountability the way they must be.
1: What needs to happen in the next 5 years to make a change?
3: Sure. Well, as I said, as university leaders, and I'll stick to my space as university leaders and as student affairs, which is my area of work. As student affairs practitioners, we need to come together and seriously commit to help turning the tide. We then need to begin to put the pressure on our own managements, whether it's institutional level, whether it is beyond the university in terms of government, the various government agencies, in terms of the legislative work that needs to take place. And we need to do this jointly. And we need to use the power of our vote to also make the right sorts of choices in that respect. Secondly, I think as university leaders, and particularly those of us in student affairs, we need to think deeply about the socialization of our boys, of men, of students coming into our spaces. So yes, we do need to think about how we orientate them, how we teach them around consent, how we teach them around appropriate behavior, around legislation, around policies, and we must empower young women with the knowledge so that they know where to go to should something go wrong. Mm. And then we need to, so in that context, we then need to think about how we also, in terms of our own student leaders, because often when you speak to students, there's also the issues around student leaders and student leader behavior. Often that might model some of the political party bad behaviors. And just also upon how we work with our student leaders around who they are, their own socialization, how they understand leadership and the roles that they can play in terms of turning our institutional cultures around. And then we need to collaborate across universities as best as we can. And every time we get the opportunity, we must call GBV and all other sorts of male misogyny and all of that, we must call it out to the best of our ability every time, all the time. We must write the op-eds, we must come on the radio shows, and we must make it uncomfortable for anyone who is a perpetrator to be in our spaces. So it's the personal that we need to do, but also each one of us in our professional kind of spaces, thinking about what it is that each one of us can do to turn the tide.
1: I have to leave it there. Jerome September, thank you very much. 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
1: We live in trauma in South Africa, but losing a loved one is one of the most difficult experiences. And while words of sympathy provide comfort, many South Africans are asking a deeper question: is how can I help in a meaningful way? I'm doing this for my birthday as well. I've got to think about that. Excuse me. Across the country, communities are stepping in with practical support, provide meals, transport, to helping families navigate funeral costs, medical bills, and the financial challenges that often follow a sudden loss. Crowdfunding and community-driven generosity, thousands of South Africans are transforming compassion into action. Let's talk to Simbulele Jazile's PR and campaigns lead at Back a Buddy to discuss how South Africans are rallying around grieving families. Simbulele, thank you very much and good evening to you.
9: Hi, John. Good evening, and thank you for having me.
1: What have you seen about the way South Africans respond when families experience a sudden loss?
9: So I've seen that it has become more than just sending a simple message of condolences. In 2026 alone, we've seen over 350 campaigns that are linked to supporting someone through grieving. And with this, they have raised over 5.8 million rands from almost 10,000 donors.
1: Wow. Why are we looking for practical ways to help?
9: Because, John, it has become more than just, I know within myself that, you know, sometimes you want to do more than just saying, you know, let me know if you need anything. I'm offering my condolences. There are financial needs attached to anything that we do in the world that we live in, especially when you're grieving a loss. And sometimes you want to make it easier for the person to deal with the grief rather than dealing with the funeral costs, having to worry about the everyday meals, having to worry about sending children to school while they're dealing with such a difficult time.
1: Also, that term, you use that term, let me know if you need anything. That puts the pressure on the person who's grieving.
9: I totally agree, because when you ask that question, I get so frustrated, because I have to think about what the need
1: is,
9: right? Yes. And then once I've decided, now I have to kind of think about, are you the perfect person to ask this? Are you going to be able to do this? And am I comfortable with it?
1: Yeah.
9: And then I have to reach out again to you. So it's three steps, when in actual fact, if I then offer something like, can I bring over a meal? Can I send through a Pick and Pay voucher, a Checkers voucher, or Pick and Pay delivery? Then I could just say yes within that those means.
1: I know we're talking about consent, and it's very important, but do you don't even have to ask, surely. Here's a Pick and Pay voucher for $500.
9: Yes, I mean, when it comes to that, yes, you don't have to ask consent. But, you know, in the world that we're living in, technology makes it so easy for us to want to post something very fast and say, hey, so-and-so is going through something like this.
1: Right.
9: Can you please support? But consent, when it comes to crowdfunding for a campaign such as this category, is very important, because you don't want to... Grief in itself is very isolating, and it's very deep and personal to a person, you know? So you want to get their permission before sharing their story out there, or at least someone who's of authority from the family itself.
1: What do we see? You know, we just spoke to Jerome September. He's telling us about the horrific culture in which we live. You seeing the opposite of that? You're seeing the generosity of South Africans.
9: Yes, we have seen. I mean, generosity and cautiousness can exist, you know, together at the same time. And it's not a new thing. South Africans have been generous throughout the years and throughout time. But right now, I think crowdfunding is making it easier for the person to reach the next person. And whereas it would be me and you, contributing to funeral costs, now thousands and hundreds of people can come together and support your cause.
1: What's the psychology behind complete strangers contributing to people they've never met?
9: I think we all share something in common, and that one thing can vary from person and community, from different communities. It's relating to the fact that I am human and you are human. And also, I'll make an example with the sad passing of Elizabeth and the gender-based violence things that are happening around South Africa right now. We all coming together to support that need. So it's often the fact that we all know that we're all struggling with different things, and sometimes I relate to what you're going through as a person, because I've been through that.
1: Is it always the really sad stories that is successful in these crowdfunding schemes, crowdfunding initiatives?
9: No, never. There are sometimes funny campaigns. Like, for example, there's one where these three bros are traveling South Africa with their small, tiny car and trying to raise funds and making, you know, a joke, something lighthearted.
1: Okay.
9: Sometimes people are raising funds for in support of educational fees, in support of sending someone to America, in support of making dreams come true. So yes, it's sad to see the stories, but there are so many other awesome stories that are also happening around the world.
1: Yeah, we've done a lot on sports people, sadly, who have had to rely on crowdfunding to get them off to events and functions. Yes. And world events and things. How do families react when they see the response from people offering support?
9: I had the privilege of actually interviewing one of these families, and I think it is so personal when they, so on the platform, you can actually, we have a comment section where the person donating can add their comment. And sometimes it's so heartwarming because you think that you know the person that you've lost, but then hearing other stories and how they impacted other people, you know, in their lives. Maybe I've met Simbu from high school. Simbu helped me when I was in need of a 50 rand to go to a job interview, you know. Most often at times, it's quite warm, and also it makes them feel as though they have a community behind them.
1: It's a funeral gathering, but bigger.
9: Yes,
1: because you can only have so many people at a church or at a venue at any one time. Here, this is around the world.
9: Yes, that's
1: good
9: true.
1: Idea. Now, you touched on this at the beginning. What should we be careful of if we want to start a fundraising for somebody we know or somebody that is in the media maybe? Should we be careful and some steps to look out for?
9: The steps, out of the goodness of your heart, because that's where it comes from. Mm. It's not malicious or anything like that. You want to try and share their story without, you know, going through the deep and painful paths of the person that has deceased. So my take on it

0: that you feel that they would make a difference.
1: Yeah, often people want privacy because, as I said and you've said, it's grieving is the most difficult time of one's life, and maybe the last thing you want is to have a loved one splashed all over a backer buddy campaign.
0: Correct.
1: Especially if it becomes media, you know, it goes viral or whatever the case may be, then that just adds to the trauma.
0: Look, like I said, with the most recent passings, with the gender-based violence cases that we dealt with, I actually took on the case personally, not took on the case, but dealt with the family personally. Mm-hmm. The response, the immediate response is almost not, no, we don't need this. It's, oh my God, I'm so grateful for you trying to help. Okay. Because let's face it, everyone needs help. And sometimes you don't know how to ask. You know, we are a very shy nation that doesn't know how to ask, even though there's Ubuntu and all of that stuff. So I've never have to meet someone who says, you know, I don't need this right now, but it's just a precautionary thing of, hey, I'm thinking of doing this. Are you comfortable with me doing it? And also, you have the opportunity to then add one of those family members onto the campaign, so they can have overview of the campaign itself.
1: What do you at Backer Buddy make sure that the campaigns are run respectively and family centered?
0: Yes. So we have made this possible by adding guidelines. For example, a person has to verify their campaign. So say, for example, this is a celebrity and you're running a campaign for it, you would have to send consensual documents from them saying that they actually acknowledge that you're running a campaign for them, and also that the funds will go to them or to the need. We also have something called updates. So basically, when the person receives the funds, they have the opportunity to send updates to their donors, just updating them about, you know, this is where the funds are going currently. We've used it for the funeral expenses. We've used it for the children's education and so on and so forth. So there are ways to kind of ensure that you as a donor are aware of, you know, what's happening with your funds.
1: You often emphasize generosity is bigger than money. Have you seen some acts of support that you've seen?
0: Yes, not in this particular case, but, you know, we've had a situation, campaigns in the past where someone is raising for a wheelchair and then someone will call in and say, hey, I do not have the funds, but I would like to donate my late dad's wheelchair or a wheelchair that I no longer use. Just a while ago, there was a boy named Nala who was raising funds for an eye operation. And someone actually called in, a doctor actually called in and said they could actually offer the procedures for free. Lovely. You know, so it's things like that, yes.
1: How do we know, says Martin in Johannesburg, that the funds, or whatever the case may be, actually goes to the right people, the actual family or person?
0: Yes, I think I've mentioned that we do have a verification process where someone has to send in the verification documents, and also we do have an update section where they do send updates. And we also have something called a blue tick campaign, which basically means that instead of sending it to a specific person, you send it directly to the hospital that deals with the outstanding bills, or the children's schools once, you know, the parents have passed, towards school fees or something like that.
1: Yeah, I unsuccessfully, because my community didn't like me, I tried to raise money, and the hoops one had to go through, not a lot, but there were plenty of checks, making sure the bank account is legit, making sure that the details are correct before you could do anything. It's not like you can just chuck a picture up and say, give me some money.
0: Yes, John, and that is I think that's very important. As I said, generosity and caution can coexist in crowdfunding.
1: Yeah, my community didn't want to raise funds for healthy exercise equipment in my gym. It was very expensive. It's one of those things, and it's maybe I didn't work hard enough, to be fair, but yeah, it's one of those things where you go on Facebook and you say, is this a good idea? And like 100 people say it is. Yeah, so you think, well, okay, if every one of those 100 people gave me $200, I'd have enough money to be able to do it. Not one person donated.
0: Well, John, maybe you didn't have

0: Me. Maybe
1: But
0: I can
1: yeah.
0: look.
1: No, I'm gonna check my email now. I felt like going around to the neighbors, actually knocking on their door, going, "You thought it was a good idea?
0: Oh
1: Yeah, let's have a
0: no.
1: conversation." I wouldn't do that
0: And
1: though.
0: that's what's also important is that we've seen in crowdfunding that the most important things is those initial donations.
1: Sorry, Lavona is pushing buttons here before she was supposed to. As you were saying?
0: Yes, we've seen that seed donations are very important.
1: Mm.
0: So actually starting with the family and friends rather than sending your campaign straight forward to Facebook, you want to start with the little 20 rands from your friends and all of that stuff just to keep momentum going on the
1: Okay.
0: campaign so that when someone else comes along, they see that, okay, fine, this is a trusted and everyone else, there's a community around
1: Yeah.
0: it.
1: Okay, so if there's like $500 in already or R1,000, you go, okay, this
0: Yes,
1: is real.
0: yes.
1: It's gaining momentum and it grows exponentially from there.
0: Yes,
1: Okay.
0: that's it.
1: Text coming in. Evening, John. What should one do for children to participate? Somebody wants to participate in sports, like my team, but they don't have money for transport. Is crowdfunding the way to go? I think it was. Elijah said that.
0: Yes, we've had successful campaigns that have actually raised funds for sports to tour all around the world. But of course, if it's like a team, you do want to get consent from their parents. And the campaign creator can actually be one of the parents or the coach in itself or the school in itself. You know, it doesn't necessarily have to be, you know, the face of the kids if you don't get consent.
1: Right, again, you've got to think of that, hey? Okay.
0: Yes.
1: And then that money could go directly to the club or to the school. It doesn't necessarily have to go to a person because you might not trust that person.
0: Yes, that's exactly what blue tick campaigns mean. It
1: Right.
0: means that it goes exactly to the benefit, not beneficiary, but whoever's going to be organizing the outreach.
1: What's the best way to find out more details? I'm sure there's plenty FAQs on your website.
0: Yes, you can head on over to backerbuddy.co.za, and also we have a very lovely team that is ready to help you with all of your questions. So you can pop us through a question, you go onto the website, and then you go to contact us, and then you can fill in the form.
1: All right, you've motivated me to restart my gym equipment in the park
0: Please,
1: campaign.
0: please, please.
1: I even did the seed funding. I'm not angry in any
0: Oh
1: way.
0: my gosh, Jordan, I will contact you tomorrow.
1: We'll work on it. This is, by the way, this is not an interview about my fundraising failures. It was an interview about grieving. Simbulele, thank you very much.
0: Thank you for having me.
1: Simbulele Jazile is PR and Campaigns Manager at BackerBuddy, backerbuddy.co.za. If you want to raise funds, it's a good way to start. When Ben and I were doing sports, how often, Ben? Every weekend, every week, we would talk to some South African athlete who had to go and compete internationally and they had to raise funds. BackerBuddy was where they went to. There were a couple of other websites that do more or less the same thing. And it's a great way. I was just thinking about this now. You know, when you're, I know you're going to go to the news, Greg. In fact, I'll tell you the story after the news because Greg wants to go home. So it's 11 o'clock.

0: Thank you, John. Raring to go. Arrested police general to appear in court and the wife of Spain's PM to stand trial. Good evening. A 59-year-old police lieutenant general who's been arrested on charges related to sexual offences is expected to appear in the Randburg Magistrates Court in Gauteng tomorrow. The high-ranking police official was arrested today by members of the Commission's Recommendations Task Team. The senior officer faces charges related to the alleged sexual grooming of a 16-year-old girl, as well as the alleged rape of an 18-year-old woman. Police spokesperson Ahlinda Mate.
1: The acting national commissioner has strongly condemned the alleged conduct, particularly in the context of the country's ongoing fight against gender-based violence and femicide. Lieutenant General Dimbani emphasized that members of the SAPS have a heightened responsibility to protect women and children from violence, abuse, and exploitation. Police officers are entrusted with protecting women and children. They cannot themselves be implicated in conduct that undermines this responsibility.
0: The Higher Education and Training Minister, Buti Manamela, says some institutions have been acting improperly by allocating student accommodation at rates exceeding the prescribed cap. This has led to protests at universities across the country. The minister says his department will make radical interventions in addressing this.
2: The issue of the accommodation cap. The NSFAS board has presented to me proposals in terms of how this should be handled for the 2027 academic year. I must emphasize that some of the institutions have basically been malicious in the way in which they've treated the students by allocating accommodation places that exceeds the cap. So there's generally been an abuse. The fact that accommodation is far outstripped.
0: Cancer patients in the Free State no longer have to travel far for some specialized radiotherapy treatment. Life Rose Park Hospital in Bloemfontein has introduced deep inspiration breath hold radiotherapy and has delivered its first stereotactic body radiotherapy treatment. Radiation unit manager Yvette Menge says breath hold radiotherapy is mainly used for patients with breast cancer, while the stereotactic radiotherapy can be used for smaller tumors.
3: These milestones mean that a patient can have access to advanced radiotherapy right here at Life Rose Park Hospital in Bloemfontein, which is closer to their home. Deep inspiration breath hold, or DIBH, and stereotactic radiotherapy are highly precise treatment options that we can offer here now.
0: Motorists are warned to exercise caution when driving on the N4 between Kumatipoort and the Lebombo port of entry in Mpumalanga. Truck drivers are reportedly driving into oncoming traffic in an attempt to beat the long queue at the border. The provincial community safety MECs warned the drivers they'll be arrested and their trucks impounded. The Truckers Association of SA also says action will be taken against the transgressors. Its deputy president is Tony Modise.
4: Frustration is never an excuse for lawlessness. To a small group of those drivers who are driving into incoming traffic, jumping the queue or using their rigs to block public roads across the long distances, we need you to stop this immediately. Blocking the N4 is illegal. It puts innocent lives in danger, restricts emergency services. This behavior compromises the public safety, and the Truckers Association will not defend or tolerate it.
0: Further afield, a judge investigating the wife of Spain's Prime Minister, Pedro Sanchez, for alleged irregularities in her business dealings, has ordered her to stand trial. She's denied any wrongdoing. The BBC's Guy Hetchko has more.
5: The investigating magistrate alleges that Begoña Gómez took advantage of her position as the Prime Minister's wife to advance her own career and business dealings. He has charged her with influence peddling and misuse of funds.
0: The top story, a 59-year-old police lieutenant general who's been arrested on charges related to sexual offences is expected to appear in the Randburg Magistrates Court in Gauteng tomorrow. That's all from SAFM News. I'm Greg Coase.

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1: I've forgotten what I was going to tell you now. I know that it's like the worst thing you can do. I did a, what's it called, a hook and tease. It's like you listen to the news and I'll tell you my story after the news. I've forgotten. We got into conversations here while Greg was telling us the news, so we were listening to the news a little bit, but we got into conversations here about me running, about where would you immigrate to if you could immigrate anywhere in the world, and I'm telling Ben that I want to do a feature on really, really expensive food and wine, for no particular reason, just because we need a bit of distraction from the day-to-day that we have all the time, and it happens, you know? We get so distracted by the bad things that sometimes it's lovely just to have just to have a fantasy that one day we'll be able to afford an expensive bottle of whiskey when you go to the restaurant, or an expensive bottle of cognac. You know, when you go to the restaurant and you go to that back page and then there's like, how much is a whiskey now? $75 for a tot, or R85 for a tot, and you scroll down and down the bottom there's that one whiskey that's R1,400 a tot. I want to talk to those people. The $1,400 a tot whiskey people. I want to find out, like, why? Why? Does it taste any better than the $75 stuff? Or the stuff that comes in the plastic packet? You know, it looks like salt and vinegar that you buy and you put that in with a Coke. Is it any better? So, Ben's now. I can see your eyes are turning there, Ben. You got ideas. I want to talk to the chef at Marble. I want to talk to the chefs, these guys that only open their restaurants twice a week. You know, because they can. And we go foraging and we'll bring you a plate with a spridge and a splodge, and then they charge you $700 for it. I want to talk to that guy and find out why. Okay. Ben's on it. Let me introduce you. I've forgotten. Sorry. I will go back in the tape tomorrow and I will remind myself of what I want to talk to you about. What are we going to do? We're going to play the spot break. Then we're going to introduce you to Bridget Hartley. She won bronze at the Olympic Games in London. She's a canoe sprinter and coach. She's our track record specialist and our guest after this is Bridget Hartley.
2: 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And you could win fantastic prizes. Back our chefs. Back South African talent. Let's take Mzansi to Luxembourg.
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0: She knows.
1: Where do we start, Bridget Hartley? You're a super sports star on the boat. Do you call it a boat, canoe? What do you call it, actually?
2: I guess a canoe. A boat could be a bigger vessel, which I'm not necessarily that good at.
1: Now, also, a canoe and a kayak, two different things.
2: Yeah, it is. A kayak is actually what we do because you sit on your bum and you use paddles on both sides. And internationally, when you talk about canoeing, there's actually an event in flat water, which is on your one knee and your one foot. And that's what's originally called canoe.
1: Okay, so that's why you're involved in K something is for kayak.
2: Yeah, that's why it's abbreviated as K1 or K2 because it's kayak.
1: Okay, first song we played there, She Rises and She Glows. Tell us why.
2: So this song I actually chose because I felt like it showed me as a very ambitious sports personality from when I was really young. I still remember being selected for the under-9 A netball team when I was only 8 years old for I think a holiday tournament, and then they looked at my birth date and they said, no, you're a year too young, you actually can't be here. And I think I had misunderstood that if you're under 9 you're 8 years old. So then I think I said to them, but I'm really good. Chase me away. So I feel like that's how it all started, but I really did take part in almost every sport you could think about in junior school and high school. But I think that one of my passions became one that I never ended up pursuing, and that was surfing. Mm. I started to become a little bit better at it. And we lived like a kilometer from the beach from the age of about 12. And I really started enjoying surfing more. And I don't think there were as many good surfers locally, but I competed for Zululand as a junior and even in the senior category and competed around South Africa. So I already started my little traveling and competing era, but then I ended up finishing school at Pretoria Girls High. So my dad lived there and my mom had moved to the coast after their divorce. So that's how I ended up at the beach. And then I was taken inland very swiftly after, I think, coming top 4 in an under-16 all-girls Roxy competition the December before. And I said to my dad, I can't leave now.
1: Yeah.
2: And he said, well, I've paid all the deposits for school and boarding. I'm not going to get any of it back. So can you just come for 1 year? And if you really don't like it that much, then you can go back to your mom and carry on surfing. And yeah, I guess the rest is history. Boarding wasn't that easy, but I loved the idea of so many different sport opportunities that were better than the school that I'd previously been at. So I actually reveled in athletics. I eventually made the first team hockey only in matric. I think that was just more for my fitness side than my 100% skills. And then I also did gymnastics again and ended up going to nationals for the bar, and paddling just a bit of an afterthought every now and then when my dad and my brother went on weekends to paddle. And I only really took it up my second year university at Tux. There were a few guys paddling, and my dad had been paddling for a few years only and doing river races. And so I just decided to join the canoeing team or kayaking team at varsity. And then they were training with this Hungarian coach in Benoni and driving through every other day. And I became a part of the squad in the training, and I loved it. And I guess this coach Nando saw some talent in me, and that's kind of where the whole Olympic dream actually only came about.
1: You're jumping ahead like 27 steps here, Bridget Hartley. Let's take a bit. Let's go back to the primary school and the high school sports. How important do you think it was that you did all of those sports just to give you that grounding?
2: I think it was really important because I was always trying to be the best at all of them, but maybe all too many at the same time. But I was never the best at any of them. I just excelled in a few, and then I tried another one. And I suppose in school, I'm coaching now, so I realize how the terms change, and a school term sport changes every term. In some terms, you have two of the same, well, two sports in one term, two terms with one sport. And then you alternate days, so you're never playing hockey 4 times a week. So then you're alternating 2 days hockey, and then evenings I do gymnastics. I think that it was a really good foundation for, I suppose, moving and learning to compete and team sports as well as individual sports. And I suppose surfing was then the upper body without thinking about it too much, because the first time I actually picked up a weight or learned how to do a pull-up was at university. So I never did like weight gym or anything when I was at school. That wasn't even part of it. It was, I suppose, just that surfing and duck diving and catching big waves. And it wasn't only cardio. It was actually building some upper body strength, which I didn't realize was going to end up being my future career, having a sport that was more upper body dominated.
1: Yeah, paddling with your arms is very different to paddling with a paddle, though.
2: Yes, but I mean, you do use your whole body. So paddling definitely is an entire body sport, using your legs, your back, when you actually do get the technique right. But I guess it is just that foundation and those building blocks. But I suppose gymnastics had the same effect, that I was swinging around an uneven bar already from a younger age, that was building like smaller or muscle groups that benefited me later on in my boat.
1: When you, I mean, you focused on so many, but you did get a taste of national competition, traveling around the country. I mean, as you said, your first tournament was a holiday travel. So that is such a different experience for elite athletes. Once you start to learn how to travel and compete against higher levels, isn't it?
2: Yes, it definitely is, because it is that element of packing, preparing, different conditions. I remember surfing, I think, in Komiki or Long Beach, up in, like, that's towards the west coast in Cape Town. And I definitely didn't have the right wetsuit. I ended up borrowing one from somebody because the water was so cold that I wasn't prepared. So I think, to a certain extent, it definitely did open up my eyes to thinking a little bit more ahead of how to pack, how to prepare, how many days are you competing, what could get thrown in between. But I guess more just as a young girl, oblivious to what I was preparing for.
1: Because that's a big thing that we as fans don't appreciate, I think, is the travel and the work it takes. You know, Monday to Thursday or Friday for sports people, then the Sunday travel, the Saturday travel, whatever the case may be. Yeah, we hear about it with the Springboks traveling to Australia, but it's just so, we've got no concept of what it must be like to be in a car or a bus or a plane, and then in a bus and then in a taxi. And you, as a canoeist, did you drag your canoe around with you as well in your paddles?
2: So I ended up actually spending a lot of time going backwards and forth for training camps in advance. And then I, with my coach being Hungarian and networking a little bit more, I ended up going on a lot of training camps with other girls from other countries, like Slovakia, Great Britain, Austria, Hungarians. So you end up getting a boat. Our boats were made in Portugal, so then I would often have a boat that I kept in Europe that I'd train with, and then it would just go on somebody's trailer to the competitions, unless it was to another continent, and then it would usually go with somebody. So I suppose it is a lot of logistics that you do need to think about and plan, and then your paddle has to be split and then go with your luggage. So when you book flights, you got to make sure you have two bags, or you got to buy another bag. So there's a lot of logistics involved. It's not just a matter of hopping on a plane, and visas and stuff as well. There's also something that originally become, before Europe was Schengen, I remember having to get three different visas in a space of a month and a half, trying to compete in three different events across Europe in a short space of time.
1: Talk to me. So is it a trick that you started getting into paddling? How did that happen? Because you got in, and you got in quickly.
2: So my dad introduced it to me sort of later in high school, but because I was a boarder at Pretoria Girls High, I only really paddled every other weekend when I didn't have school sport, because over the winter season I'd always be playing hockey. And then it really was a little bit hard because my brother and my dad were much stronger than me physically, and so I would get in the boat with them, behind them, but then I'd be so much slower, so I didn't enjoy it too much. I remember moaning quite a lot, but I also loved the school sports. So if there was school sport on a Saturday, I would much rather go and play hockey with my hockey team than paddle. But my dad used to do triathlons, and I think at that stage there was an option to do triathlons with canoeing, which is why then I think he started to take it up at a later age. And then he did a couple of the river races, like the likes of the Doozy, the Jack, and the Fish River Canoe Marathon. And I remember just being around him for, I think, 1 or 2 years while he was doing those events before I actually started taking it up a little bit more seriously at university.

0: going to bring in Crosby, Stills and Nash, teach your children now, and obviously teaching you. But towards the end of the song, it turns around, it's teach your parents well as well. Looking back now, tell us about that relationship with your dad and how do you realize now that it was because of him that you are who you are?
1: Well, I think that's actually why I chose the song, because I did say that ironically he took me and my brother to this concert live in Johannesburg.
0: Oh, wow.
1: And I slept halfway through it. So I never appreciated the music for what it was, but I always remember this song as something that he would bring up somewhere along the line. And I kind of like it now, but it definitely does have some meaning that my dad used to run a lot when he was younger and he had these trophies on the mantelpiece. And I think that it was him, me just watching him silently and then wanting to aspire to almost be like my dad as this athletic person, but without any of my parents pushing me to become anything. So I definitely do think that he was the main reason why I suppose canoeing started to become, or I took a liking to canoeing in the first place. And he was around then at the time when I first started, but it was quite challenging because trying to get on a river with my dad, he actually then used to panic if I swam and fell out on my boat so much more. And then we ended up shouting at each other. I was like, well, you know, it's not so easy staying in your boat. But I think his panic was then about me drowning and not listening to him. But when you fall out in a rapid, I know now from teaching boys, like, it's really hard to listen to somebody to tell you what to do. You got to let them figure it out themselves.
0: Did you, I mean, as you said, there's some challenges there when your brother and your father left you behind. Did that add to the mental challenges that you've had to face?
1: Possibly it did, but without me realizing it. Because I do remember a few times, like as a memory, thinking, I just got to help tie boats on and paddle around the dam. It's so boring. It's really not enjoyable. while you two paddle together, and I suppose in your head, you're thinking they're talking and it's like, it's an interactive thing that they're doing. Meanwhile, now when I paddle quite a lot, besides coaching and telling people to start, stop, a lot of the time you do a session and you talk a little bit maybe in the interval break. Otherwise, a lot of the time people just paddle and do a whole session together. It's not a conversational sport all the time.
0: Also, was that all on river canoeing?
1: So we started at Rietvlei Dam in Pretoria. Mm. So no, that was flat water. And I think the rivers just became a semi-dream because my dad had done it. And I thought, if I don't start learning at university and have the help of some of the people around there, I would probably never get into it properly, because my dad was at the time planning to move out of Pretoria and buy a farm down in the Eastern Cape. Mm-hmm. So I think it was me just going, let me try experience what he's experienced. And then it took a big twist and I ended up, I think, only doing one season of all those river races, mm-hmm. or a season and a half, and then flat water became the priority, and our coach said, well, river paddling gives you a bad technique, so that's not the focus anymore.
0: Wow.
1: And then it just became all about flat water and learning to race in lanes, which I also didn't think I would enjoy, because it's kind of like swimming in a lane up and down, which I was never that good at. I did the mid-mile mile at school, but I was never very good at swimming. And now all of a sudden, the sport I was taking up wasn't all about the adventure of a river. It was now racing in lanes.
0: Not a sports show, this. So if you explain the difference between we've seen the doozy, right? People going down the river, there might be one or two people. So what is it that remind us what you do and where you win your medals?
1: So I suppose you could compare it a little bit to road cycling and mountain biking or downhill mountain biking. Mm-hmm. It's sort of similar craft that you're using, but when you're doing a river race, your rudder is at the back. Your boat is made out of fiberglass or Kevlar. It's a marathon. It's over multiple days. You're paddling through rapids, running, paddling, running, paddling, and it's a couple hours. Mm. Whereas what I'm doing is racing 1,500 meters or 200 meters, and my speciality then ended up being, well, I got medals in the 1,000 and the 500, which was then the Olympic distance, where you have 9 lanes and you race a heat, a semi-final and a final, with qualifying criteria to advance through, and then at the end, the A final is the one where you have an opportunity to race. It's only 8 or 9 of you racing against each other to get the ultimate prize of a medal, if possible.
0: And that's in a straight line on a flat piece of water.
1: Yeah, and you actually paddle into a starting, what you call a starting block. So mm-hmm. It's like a cone that pops up underneath the water, and your nose is in this bucket. And then they go ready, set, go. And then it drops, and then you only start.
0: Do you go flat out? Were there tactics over 1,000 meters?
1: So there's definitely tactics in my mind, because I used to have a race strategy, and I suppose I perfected it as time went on. I think the same as swimming. Swimmers count their strokes, so if it's depending on the size of the pool, they count their strokes. So there definitely is a strategy. Maybe the 200 meters is like completely flat out. But I think the 500 and the 1,000 has definitely got some strategy involved. Mm.
0: So it is your heart rate, you whack up, you're at max for the first few hundred meters, and then you start leveling back. What's the process?
1: So I suppose it's just, that's where I say your arms and your legs actually work together, because then you're trying to keep the power on the blade. And I think that's where the gym strength is so important as well in flat water kayaking, because you can get your stroke rate up, but you can't necessarily hold that stroke rate for the whole way. So you got to learn then how to hold it, but keep the power, and then increase it at the end, but with the power on the blade. And as you start to feel like you're going slightly slower, your legs will kick in, but your strength will stay there as you catch every stroke, so that your speed hopefully doesn't decrease too much.
0: Yeah, I've been in one of those boats once, and I didn't spend very long in it. I was mostly in the water. That's just the way it works.
1: the flat water boats are a lot narrower, and the rudder's underneath, so it definitely is more streamlined and slightly harder to stay in.
0: Let's bring in Corinne Zoids Engel. Why did you pick that?

0: So this song, I decided, it definitely has like a good memory. There's probably more Afrikaans songs, but I was trying to find one in that like exact era. But while I was at Tux before, I guess I decided that my new dream would become to be an Olympic paddler. I was actually just playing hockey at Tux and just starting out canoeing every now and then a little bit with the canoeing club. And then in my second year, I applied to be on the Tux Rag or Tux Yule committee, and I was selected to be on the debutantes or Rag Queen committee. So that was my portfolio for the year, but the main committee had a lot of committee members in different portfolios. So it was the Rag magazine, then it was Yule Plus. There were so many different ones, I can't remember, but there were at least 20 or 30 of us, and every Thursday we would have a committee meeting with everyone, with the chair, and it would be quite formal with your blazers on, and then afterwards there would be a social and everyone would have a few drinks. And so it was as if we worked hard, but we also played hard too. And then at the end it was all about the Rag event, so I guess it overlapped. It wasn't quite 100% in a full year. And I ended up making some really good friends in that year. And then obviously the highlight was that I was involved in helping organize the production of the top 10 or top 12 debutantes of that year, which was really exciting. So I actually organized this big pageant, and I just felt like and I was at Tux, so most of the people on the committee were Afrikaans, and I was bilingual, but I really didn't enjoy speaking Afrikaans. So I only really found my Afrikaans voice when I'd had one or two drinks with the committee after the meetings. And then they're like, "What, Bridget, you can actually speak Afrikaans. We speak to you in English all the time."
1: You're a Hilton girl. You're not expected to speak Afrikaans.
0: Yeah, I was actually born in Joburg, and I grew up mainly in Pretoria. So I'm young now. But yeah, so I felt like that Afrikaans, I don't see a lot of those people now, but I definitely did make some really solid friendships from then, that if I bumped into them now, we'd have some good memories to share.
1: Talk us through what it was like getting to the Olympic Games in Beijing, of all places.
0: So Beijing, I felt like I pretty much, if I could say, lived 100% the whole Olympic dream possible from start to finish, because we went in early because we didn't have a holding camp with the time zone difference. So a lot of the other sport codes didn't go to Beijing itself. They were somewhere else in a similar time zone area. But we had to be in the village because the only place we could paddle then was at the course. We couldn't just find another pool or stadium somewhere else. So we were there before the opening ceremony and then got to experience that whole walking in opening ceremony of like the country, which was, it really was a special experience. I think for any first time Olympian to be able to go to the opening ceremony, it really is like goosebumps stuff. You're walking into the stadium, and Beijing of all places, they did everything to the extreme. And so it was an incredible experience. And I think racing there, I had challenged leading up to that event that I was one of South Africa's top paddlers, but I'd qualified only in a K2, which wasn't quite the main focus. The ladies K1 and K4 events were the main focus out of our group. So I think I had no big expectations. I just enjoyed the fact that I could be there, go through the whole process, train hard, race. And then we got knocked out in the semifinals, and the ladies K4 and K1 ended up going through to the finals. So then at least I could watch them race as well as enjoy a little bit of the party life in between that the athletes do afterwards. And then because we always race in the last week, we got to go to the closing ceremony as well. So it really was a special, like all round, I got to experience everything. And I stayed on a few more days afterwards to be a tourist with my aunt, who was then working in South Korea. So I felt like Beijing really was a holistic Olympic experience for me, which was absolutely incredible and one I'll never forget either.
1: Do you get to interact with the other athletes? Obviously, in the village, it sounds like a big party sometimes.
0: So not necessarily. It actually is very overwhelming until you finish competing.
1: Right.
0: there's so many athletes, and it buzzes, it doesn't stop, because you've got all the sports that are competing early in the morning, from the swimming to the triathlon, and then all the open water swimming, and then you have an hours or like all day. There's a lot of sports that take place all day, and then there's a huge amount of sports that only happen later in the afternoon, evening, like swimming, athletics. So the eating hall is open 24/7, and so even if you're on the seventh floor of your apartment block, it's almost like there's this buzz all the time, depending on where you're situated in the village. So it really is busy. It's not a quiet place, and it can be a little bit overwhelming. You don't just walk up to somebody and decide to start talking to them, because everybody's in a different space of their training. They're either walking to eat, they're walking to laundry, they're walking to a bus. So you can maybe talk to them in an eating hall or something. I remember in Beijing seeing a massive crowd for Usain Bolt, but yeah, I definitely couldn't get close. There was way too many people, so I didn't even try. So the athletes are even in awe of each other. So I think the only time I did socialize was, I think, more in Beijing, because there was, like, they called it a Budweiser house, which was open every second night, and you could only get in with your accreditation card and bring one friend only. So it really was just athletes, and I met some French rowers there and a few other people from different countries. But I think that was the only place, really. The other Olympics, I didn't really have that full Olympic experience. It was either just arriving just in time to race and then staying one or two days, or arriving just in time to race and then leaving straight away.
1: Did that give you a taste? It's like, okay, this is my thing now. Because you guys are so busy doing a whole lot of other events all the time, championships and events and whatever the case may be.
0: Yeah, I think that experience in Beijing definitely gave me, like, the hunger to say, I'm going to do this all again. And at that time, we were five girls training quite hard a lot of the time on training camps from South Africa, and they were older than me by a couple years. So I think for them, a few of them were at a stage where they were married already, and they were like, okay, this has been quite a commitment. I actually want to have children now. And so I think me and one other girl carried on, but she only did it for a year or two after that. So I was really the only one who decided that I wanted to definitely do this for another 4 years. And then my coach left South Africa too. So then I decided to follow him, but I managed to get some really good results in 2009, where I got a bronze medal in the 1,000 meter, which is a non-Olympic distance. But then that sort of set me up with some assistance with funding from Olympic Solidarity and the OPEX program from SASCOC. So that all of a sudden put me in a space where, as much as I had to put in budgets every year and ask for the money for certain things, they weren't all approved, I actually then had the opportunity to go and train with the best overseas and try and become one of the best by being exposed to that in training, and not just staying at home and training at home only.
1: It just brings me back to what you were talking about, your events. Do you compete against those same, if you make it to the final, let's make it the same 20 people in all of these events?
0: Yeah, so over an Olympic season, yes, you do, because a lot of them, if they're in singles, then you'll compete against them. I did, at a stage, end up having a few friends who were from, like, there was some girls who used to come and train with us from Slovakia, and they only competed in the K2, but then we trained together in K1. So we would actually help each other, because by me training with them in singles and I was pushing them, inevitably then they could get a better result racing together. And they very seldom did the singles events and the doubles, just because of the program. And you often wanted to do two events, so you would do two K2 events or two K1 events at the competitions. So it was quite a mix. There were a few girls where I sometimes trained with them and competed against them. Like, I did join the British team for a while, but then I think as things got a bit closer to London, I think then their K1 girl was like, no, I don't want Bridget coming to train with us.
1: Not going to fraternize with the opposition, because 2011 was your breakthrough, right?
0: Yes. So that was where I qualified directly, if you could call it that, because there was a stage where we weren't allowed to qualify through African qualifiers, like a lot of the sport. So it was quite imperative that if I wanted to go to the London Olympics, I couldn't rely on any second round qualification. And at the time, I think it was top eight that qualified, or top nine qualified directly. And then if you won the B final, then you also went. And so that was how I ended up qualifying for both London and Rio Olympics in that method.
1: I'm going to bring in Katy Perry's Firework here, but as soon as I'm finished playing it, I want to know how much pressure that takes off of you. Do you feel less pressure knowing I've qualified and now that's my goal?
0: I think it definitely did, because a few people who hadn't qualified could then only qualify in the following year, May, and then the Olympics is sort of July, August. So I then could not take a step back, but it is the pressure that goes away, that now all I needed to do was focus on those training camps. And that same year, I went to Florida for 5 weeks, I think, and there were 11 of us girls from all different countries, Sweden, Norway, Ireland, Canada, myself, I think Connor, and remember if there might have been a few other countries, but we all trained together for 5 weeks in Florida. It was one of my hardest training camps that I've had, because it was so long, but that set me up for the whole season going forward, because then we had other training camps with friends and my coach and Austrians and other countries or sometimes Hungarians. But I just felt like it allowed me to now just focus on the end goal. Every time it was a training camp, it wasn't about, okay, the next competition is who am I going to beat, or am I going to lose, or am I going to win? And I think at that stage, I also knew that I was pretty confident that whoever tried to challenge me in South Africa, who was still paddling at the time, they weren't good enough. So I wouldn't have lost my spot, because how it works is you qualify the boat, not the person. In the year of the Olympics, somebody can still race off against you, and then the country sends the best competitor for that year. So it can become quite stressful, but I think I was in a good space. So I didn't I never once doubted that I wouldn't get that spot. So it definitely did take the pressure off a little bit and allowed me to focus 100% on the task at hand, and that was, I suppose, initially just to make a final at the Olympic Games. And then, I did dream a few times of getting a medal, but I think I more had a time that I was trying to get. And I ended up getting that time in my qualifying year. So I think the season before, I had done the time that I wanted. But in London, the water was cold, so it wasn't then about the time. It was about trying to qualify for the final, because you had to make it through the heats in certain places, and you didn't want to be too far back because then you were in the outside lanes. And I ended up second in the heat. And in the semi-final, I had the most incredible race, and I actually won that, beating the girl who got the silver medal. so I feel like I maybe didn't race to my capacity. I was a bit nervous. No. But if I didn't do that, then I possibly might not have been in that final. So that semi-final was almost more important than the final. But it was definitely stressful when the final did come around.
2: Track record on SFM's Nightfall.

0: did you have Firework, the song we played there? Was that blasting in your ears leading up to it?
1: I'm sure it was one of them, but I think I did add that there was a song that played. I can't remember if it played before my semi-final or my final, or maybe it was on the playlist, so it was both. And it was actually the song, I Got a Good Feeling, yeah.

0: right, and that was the last song actually that played, and I think it just made me smile. I was like, oh, this is so, and I didn't think too much after it. After that, I was like, okay, I got to get ready. Let's go race. And even when I've done speeches after that, I've mentioned that song because it definitely did, I suppose, leave me with a good omen.
1: What was it like? I mean, did you know? I mean, you said you were dreaming about a medal. There's a possibility of a medal after your semifinals, as you were saying. When you crossed the line, what was the first thing you thought?
0: So it was actually a bit of a delayed result for me. If I rewatch the race, it was so close. So the winner was the Hungarian, and it was quite clear on the video that you could see that mm-hmm. she won. And second place went to the girl from Ukraine because she was actually leading before, but the Hungarian came through halfway. And then third and fourth are, and fifth, I think, and sixth are so close. And I actually only ended up coming through in that last 150 meters to jump into that third position. So as soon as I crossed the line, I didn't really know where I finished. I kind of sensed I might have been, and I was asked to weigh, so I knew I was in the top four, but they didn't put it on the board. So there's like a big screen, and it said Hungary first, Ukraine second, and then nothing. Yeah. So, and then obviously everybody starts getting off the water. It's not like I'm racing against my friends or my teammates, so no one else was left with me, but I just paused and I waited. So I think there is like a little bit of a delayed shot of me all of a sudden raising my arms in the air, and then I was trying to catch my coach and see if he was on the bank somewhere to somebody to celebrate with, because then I was like, oh my gosh, now everyone's off the water. How do you, like...
1: Cameras aren't on you anymore.
0: Yeah, it's a delayed response.
1: And that podium, they don't play the anthem, but still to stand on that podium and bite that medal?
0: No, so that definitely was sure. I think there's a photo afterwards where I have this little tear coming down my cheek, and it definitely was, I think, one of my best, I think, feelings. Then it was only like kind of officially sinking in a little bit, because as soon as we finished racing, our boats were cleaned off and weighed, and then because of the layout of where the podium was, we actually put, if you're in that final, you put your tracksuit and your shoes and everything in a box before you go onto the water. Mm-hmm. Like you, this is like, so you, anyone can get a medal. You don't now go running back to your bag and finding your clothes that are all crinkled up. Like it's all, if you're a finalist, everything is in a box ready in case you get that medal. And then there's a golf cart waiting for you. So there wasn't even much time. You don't cool down, don't shower, nothing. Yeah, you handed your box, you get put on a golf cart, and you take it off to this box room. You change, and then you lead on, because now there's, you know, the spectators have come to see the race, but they're watching the medal ceremony too before they leave. So they're not waiting an hour when all the racing's over to now do a medal ceremony. So I did feel like it was quite intense and super busy, but I think it was quite a special moment to be standing on that podium. And both my parents ended up being at that Olympics. Wow. So my dad was in the crowd there somewhere, and I could see him with his painted flag and writing when I was walking up to the podium.
1: When did you realize that your life is now going to be different? Because I just want to remind you, South Africa's first ever sprint canoeing Olympic medal, first African athlete to podium in that discipline. Your life must have changed overnight, and maybe even that afternoon, because suddenly people like me were trying to phone you that afternoon.
0: So I think that afternoon, like a lot of people that had been watching at the Olympics that I knew that I didn't even know were there, like we met up at this little bar in the afternoon, because I only actually got to see my mom because she was on the stands on the other side with my stepdad, I think 2 hours after I finished racing, because you had to, after the medal ceremony, then it was doping control. And so it was all, it's quite a busy, when you get a medal, it's, that's not even for the faint-hearted, that's a couple hour process as well. So if you get a medal for the 100 meters, you only going home at midnight, because often that race is at 9 or 10 at night. Sure. So I think that afternoon, it was just a nice celebration that I got to be with people that I knew. And then that night, I went out partying with my friends who I trained and raced with from Great Britain, because we weren't in the main village. We were near Windsor side, because we raced at Eton Dorney. So we were a good like hour away from London. And then I think it was like £70 to catch a taxi by myself back to the village where I was staying. So then I said to my friend, oh, this is like really ridiculous and such a waste of money. I'm just going to sleep on your couch until, and then she's like, yeah, I'll take you back in the morning. And then I think only when I woke up the next morning and I had kind of got my brother to change my password on social media and Facebook. I didn't want any distractions. Mm-hmm. So I really did take it a bit more seriously. I all of a sudden like got access to all of this and I couldn't even answer all the messages. And then I got phoned by a team. And then that day I was still planning to watch some of the other races because now I was finished and there were still events happening for sprint canoeing with my dad. And he was going to catch a train in and we were going to sit and watch. And I'd got us tickets for the 200-meter events. And then all of a sudden our manager phoned and said, Bridget, pack up your bag. There's a car fetching you in 1 hour and you've got a press conference in London. And I was like, what? I have two bags, one with clothes in that I've had for 2 months living and training in Europe, one bag full of Olympic kit that I haven't even worn half of because I've mainly been paddling. Mm. And now I've got to pack up this hotel room of two suitcases, detour my dad and tell him, oh, by the way, we're not watching. You're coming with me to my press conference. So it actually, it ended up being quite overwhelming. And then it was Women's Day. So then that evening there was a Women's Day function. So I really was whipped into quite a lot of things where I didn't even have time to think about anything.
1: You've won world champs. You've got gold. Am I correct? Four gold world champ events.
0: No, only bronze, unfortunately. Bronze. Okay, don't know why. Like, I don't get a silver or gold.
1: Yeah, it's not right. Eh? But how does the Olympics compare to a world championship?
0: Yeah, it's completely different. I think that hype of how everything happens, it's a bigger stage completely.
1: Right.
0: I think it's because there's so many different countries and sport codes that it's the magnitude of it is so much bigger. Because if I've raced in a final at a World Champs event, I've also still had to, depending on, I suppose, the layout, we used to put our tracksuits in the inner box too. Just because of the way that they had arranged the medal ceremonies. But now it seems they've changed them a little bit, so you have a whole lot of races in a row.

0: So I think my training went quite well, but I started to question everything a little bit more. Like, shouldn't I become more scientific? And I also started to stop enjoying training overseas like I was, because it became a bit lonely. When you were training, it was then like you had a full-time job, and then weekends you train until Saturday morning, and then you're actually tired. So Saturday afternoon, you just want to sleep. Mm. And then in the evening, it's summer, so you can walk around the city wherever you staying, and then you wake up on Sunday and you're like, oh, sometimes I would spend time with my coach, but he also had his own family and people, so like I wouldn't always want to be with him on a Sunday. And when he coached in Austria, then he would go back to Hungary on the weekend. So then I actually started to not enjoy the whole idea of traveling so much, but I couldn't change it because I guess that's what I'd done before. Yeah. And I didn't have anyone training with me to push me, and I felt like that was what helped me, being in these training camps and training at that level. And so I actually found it quite challenging, and then I decided to change coaches and try to go with a more scientific approach training in Brazil. But then I was training on my own, but with this different program, and I think some of it helped, but I also think that maybe my technique wasn't as good as it was before. So I still made a B final in Rio, but I don't think that I raced kind of to my capacity of what I could have. And then I think it did end up feeling like it was a bit of a letdown, because going from being on an aeroplane flown back to South Africa and arriving at an airport where everybody wants to know you, and then you're like, oh gosh, like now I don't even want to go home.
1: Oh no. You were involved in administration as well. You headed up the ICF Athletes Commission. You were good friends with Kirsty Coventry, who's done great things. What was that like for a while?
0: So I suppose it was me just trying to stay in the sport, because I knew that my time was up. And I originally found it quite overwhelming, because being an athlete, you feel like you're invincible when you're on the playing field. Mm-hmm. Like it's the hours you put in is a result you end up with, or you know how to race and you get a good result. And it's kind of like the space of being free. And now all of a sudden I was in these meetings, and then I had to say a speech, and then everybody knew who I was and I didn't know who everyone else was. And I had to have a like athlete's point of view, some things I didn't agree upon, but I knew I couldn't quite change like in such an easy process. And then I learned all the administration behind the scenes, and you had to have a congregation meeting. And there were all these rules of, if you wanted to change rules of how things went in the athletes committee, how many committee members you had to do it at that meeting. Otherwise it could only happen in 2 years' time. So I did find it quite overwhelming initially, but then I think I enjoyed the people who were in the positions from the other countries in the higher up positions. And it was encouraging becoming friends with some of them and seeing how they operate and hearing what other jobs they do back home. Because it is, at the end of the day, all voluntary. None of us get paid for doing these things. And then joining online meetings where you're trying to meet at 10 o'clock at night because it suits most of the other people from different countries at that time. So some of it was challenging, but I definitely did enjoy seeing the other side of the administrative side. But I think it is more fun being an athlete.
1: You didn't quite give up, right? You're on the racing line competitively for South Africa with your faithful dog.
0: Yes. So I got a little dog 2 years ago, just by default, actually, when I was trying to find my dad a dog, because something happened to his dog on the farm and it disappeared. So I'd actually been searching for a dog for my dad, and then I found this little perfect one that was a female, and then this little girl had a brother. So when I went to go get my dad this little dog, the SPCA made me feel bad and said, well, they go together. And initially I left him, and then I think it was 5 days later I went back and I was like, I'm just checking if this little dog is still here. And he's become my best companion.
1: And now you're coaching, you're at Hilton, as you said. Do you still feel the excitement of being in the water? Are you seeing it in the eyes of the young'uns as they get out on the water?
0: Yeah, well, it's actually my fifth year at Maritzburg College now.

0: And I think one of the songs I did add was that I've had a boy now who's, this will be his third year racing for South Africa as a junior. We go to Argentina in about a month's time, and last year he got a silver medal. And I really felt like his medal was mine, because I paddle on the water with him. So I coach the boys on the water, so they're keeping me fit and on my toes, but obviously not training like I used to, because they go to school, and our main sessions, like, we paddle in the afternoons, every afternoon. And I really did just, I felt like it was such a proud moment for me, seeing him stand on the podium, that it almost brought a tear to my eyes again, that I was like, oh my gosh, like, I can't believe, like, I helped this boy achieve something like that, that that is what he wanted to achieve, and now he did.
1: Do you feel what your dad felt?
0: Probably. Actually, I never thought about that. That is maybe what my dad felt. But I've never thought about it in that context until you brought that up.
1: Bridget Hartley, great chatting to you. Thanks very much.

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Under the code, we are committed to giving news that is accurate, comment that is fair, and programming that is not harmful, does not amount to hate speech, or contain violence or explicit sex. If you think we are not living up to that code, then you can inform the Broadcasting Complaints Commission of South Africa. Direct any complaints in writing to the Broadcasting Complaints Commission of South Africa. PO Box 142365. 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

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It's the stories we share, the languages we speak, the traditions we pass on, and the values that bring us together. 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

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And you could win fantastic prizes. Back our chefs. Back South African talent. 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
1: What is this thing that we are not doing in between that is making any positive impact in the trajectory of South African life?
2: Wow, and Miso, you know, I guess it's important to acknowledge that you know, we don't only want to respond when the fires are coming up, right? 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